And you'll notice he says that a door might be opened for greater ministry, and that God would speak to him and show him how to speak the truth so that everyone could understand. Now, what I want to deal with primarily here in this passage is what he says when he says, devote yourselves to prayer. So let's talk about our personal prayer life for a moment. And when he says, devote yourself to prayer, he's talking about persevering in it. That is, we're not talking about just quick prayers on the run, but recognizing the importance of it and making it the priority of our life. Devote yourself to prayer. It is a word that speaks of strength, of stability, of endurance. In fact, the real issue here is the issue of time. Devoting yourself to prayer means giving time to talk to the Father and to listen to Him. And so when he says to these Colossian Christians, devote yourself to prayer, he's talking about making a decision to set aside time where you and God fellowship with one another. Now, it's interesting, for example, Jesus didn't, when he was talking about prayer, did not say, now look, get a whole bunch of folks together and have big prayer meetings. Have great prayer meetings. There's nothing wrong with that. But when Jesus talked about praying, what did he say for us to do when we prayed? What? Go into your closet and talk to the Father, and what you tell him in secret, he will answer publicly. Jesus was strong on personal, private devotion, prayer. And so should you and I be. But of course, he was also for a public prayer, because in the first chapter of Acts, it says that they were devoting themselves to prayer in the upper room. In chapter 2, they were devoting themselves to prayer. In chapter 6, he says they were devoting themselves to the teaching of the word and to prayer. So to devote myself to prayer means that I make it a priority. I give it the necessary time to make it what it ought to be. Now, what I'd like to do in this time is to talk about that in our own personal prayer life and in your prayer life. And all of us have things that we pray for. Sometimes most of us would have to admit at times our prayer is very, very confined. Our three favorite people we pray for are me, myself, and I. And sometimes we don't get outside that circle. When Paul is speaking here, not only of that circle of personal need, but he's also talking about that greater need of the whole world. When he talks about a door of opportunity being open, and also that he may be able to share that truth. And so he says we are to devote ourselves to prayer. Not some quick little prayer, but some real genuine time in prayer. So let's think about something for a moment. We're talking about your own personal prayer life. Keeping alert in it, he says, with an attitude of thanksgiving. Now, let me ask you a question. When you start praying sometimes, what happens to you? What happens to you once in a while when you begin to pray? For example, what's one thing? Your mind drifts, right? All right? So what in the world makes your mind drift? Because it certainly isn't God. God isn't going to say, well, think about something else while you're talking to me. He's not going to say that. So if your mind drifts, isn't it strange what it drifts on? What you're going to have for lunch? What you had for breakfast, what you're going to do tomorrow. And isn't it strange also that drifts on things you think, goodness God, what am I doing thinking about that? And isn't it amazing that here you are talking to the creator of the universe, the omnipotent, all-loving God who genuinely loves you and who is listening to your petition because he wants to answer your prayer. And in the process of telling him what you're concerned about, you just drift off into something else. Well, what's the second thing that happens? You get sleepy, right? And here we are, we're talking to our Heavenly Father. And in the midst of it, we wake up and we feel guilty. Well, I used to feel guilty about that until I learned one of the greatest secrets of sermon preparation. I learned by accident. Back here in the study, I have a prayer room. So what I would do is oftentimes I would just study and study and study, and I would go in there and pray about what I just sort of been cramming in my mind and heart that I was working on a message. Well, what I realized is I'd go fast asleep. And I think, God, don't I love you enough to stay awake? Here I am asking you to lay a message on my heart. And here I am going to sleep in the prayer room. And so I would really berate myself about that until I learned the most fascinating thing. Listen, I would just cram myself full of my mind and go in there and start praying, go fast asleep. But what I realized was that when I woke up and I got back to my desk, I couldn't write fast enough. My mind was so sharp because I'd fill my mind with the Word of God, gone in there and talked myself to sleep, talking to Him. And so what happened is my mind got absolutely neutral. Then God
could rearrange things in my thinking. So when I woke up, I mean, I found out that one of the greatest assets to sermon preparation is going to sleep. And going to sleep. Now, I don't mean midnight. I'm not talking about that. I'm talking about in the midst of studying and going fast asleep. It's amazing what happens. Now, if you've watched television for 3 hours and then you go to sleep, that's your fault. Don't blame that on the devil. But the devil is behind, I'm sure, drowsiness in our praying. That's why you shouldn't wait till you're about two-thirds sleep and you're yawning and you get down by the bed, or you lie down in the bed and start praying and you wake up, next thing you know, it's morning. So drowsiness in sleeping can be of the devil. What is the third thing that Satan will do when you're praying? Distractions. All right, that is the telephone rings. Now, I want you to think about something now. Here you are talking to God, Almighty God, who is the sovereign of this universe, who has all power to do everything you ask him to do, who is genuinely, personally interested in you enough to listen to what you have to say, and the telephone rings. And you get up from talking to God to go talk to somebody you don't even know. Or it may be some friend. Or it may just be something they want to talk about. Why in the world would you get up from praying and go answer the phone? And guess what you'd say? It may be important. Important compared to what? If you and I are talking to God, there isn't anything so important. Now, once in a while, I'll be praying and the telephone ring, and it's just like God says, answer that. Not very often, but answer that. And sure enough, it'll be something that I needed at that very moment. And sometimes, oftentimes, something that I need to pray about. But usually, when the telephone rings, it isn't something you couldn't wait about. So I want you to think about this. Because you see, it's amazing how many messages we send that we don't even realize. If I'm willing to get up off my knees and go answer a telephone when I don't have any idea what's going on at the other end of it, and it may be somebody trying to sell me something, and I leave God in order to go answer a telephone, there's something wrong within my thinking. And what it says is, I'm more interested in what's going on around me than I am the God who controls what's going on around me. So when Paul said here in this passage, he said, be watchful, be on the alert, keeping alert. Why? Because he knew what you and I have to deal with in prayer. Now go to Ephesians chapter 6. Let me show you something. Ephesians chapter 6. And all of us know what this passage says about putting on the full armor of God. For example, you recall he says in verse 10, be strong in the Lord and in the strength of his might, and put on the full armor of God. And we know what that armor is. He says the helmet of salvation to protect our thinking, the breastplate of righteousness to protect our emotions, our loins girded about with the girdle of truth, that we walk in the truth, believe the truth, know the truth, stand in the truth, feet shod with the preparation of the gospel of peace as we share the gospel. He says, the sword of the Spirit, which is the word of God, and above all, taking the shield of faith. Now, so we know that. We say, well, that's to protect us as we go about our life. But I want you to look at this in the 18th verse, what he says at the end of giving us all of this armor. Notice what he says. With all prayer and petition, pray at all times in the Spirit and with this in view. What in view? Being on the alert with all perseverance, the same word he uses in Colossians for devotion, same Greek word. With all, be on the alert with all perseverance and petition for all the saints and to pray on my behalf. So do you know why he put that at the end? Here's the reason he did. Because when is Satan going to attack you the most viciously? But when you are doing the one thing he hates and despises and fears above everything else. Listen, Satan doesn't fear anything like a man or a woman devoted to prayer. You become Satan's prime target, and you are one of his choice enemies when you begin to devote yourself to prayer. Why? Because Satan knows that you have a relationship to God the Father that makes it possible for you to touch anybody anywhere on the face of this earth, and that God can use you to impact people and nations and situations and circumstances and families. And the one thing he's going to do is get you sleepy, distracted, or somehow
get your mind to wandering, or even think evil thoughts right in the middle of a prayer. Now, so you'll be honest, put mine up first. How many of you ever come up with some evil thought right in the middle of talking to God? What's your first response? Where did that come from? Well, we know where it came from. You see, that didn't come out of your heart. Here you are talking to God, and here's some evil thought penetrates your mind that had to come straight from the devil. And what Paul is saying here is, listen, when you get ready to pray, you get dressed up. The helmet of salvation to protect your thinking, the breastplate for your emotions, the girdle of truth, the sword of the Spirit, which is both defensive and offensive, and above all, he says, the shield

is get dressed up for the battle of faith when you and I come to pray. In our personal prayer life, we are going to be attacked with all kinds of things, from the telephone to a wandering mind, sleepiness, evil thoughts, you name it. Why? Because Satan hates praying people. He hates them because they're his greatest enemy. You see, he doesn't hate preaching nearly as bad as he hates praying. And so therefore, when you and I think in terms of devoting ourselves to prayer, because of the awesome potential of a single person devoted to prayer, expect to be attacked, because he's going to attack you one way or the other. So as you think about what he says here, he says, be on the alert. He says, be on the alert when you begin to pray. Persevere, devote yourself, set aside time, devote yourself to it. And he says, be on the alert. Now, then he says, with thanksgiving. If you'll notice in the third chapter, he says here three times in three verses right together, verse 15, 16, and 17, he speaks. He says in verse 15, and be thankful. We're back in Colossians 3 now. Verse 16, he says, thankfulness in your hearts to God. Verse 17, giving thanks through him to God the Father. Why all this emphasis on thanksgiving? And why this emphasis in thanksgiving in prayer? Now watch this. No matter what you and I ask in God for, and this doesn't always come quickly, nor does it come easy, but he says, be on the alert with thanksgiving. Now watch this. If I can bring my petition to God, and in bringing my petition, I can genuinely thank him for answering my prayer, what I have done is I have expressed faith right up front. God, I want to thank you for hearing and answering my petition. And so thanksgiving is a beautiful mix of petition with thanksgiving, which ultimately results in our faith. That is an expression of faith when I'm able to thank him for that. Now, if you're going to have a prayer life that really makes a difference, that's going to have any impact, have an impact on your life, the lives of other people, there are four things I believe are essential. Number one, and that is to set a definite time. If you don't, you won't devote yourself to prayer. It doesn't happen. The reason I know that is because since Satan hates that above every other activity you and I engage ourselves in, he's going to do everything in his power to keep you what? Busy. To keep you busy so you can say, I don't have time to pray. Now think about this. This God of ours who's given us 24 hours in every day could take us out just in a split second if he chose. For me to tell God I don't have time to talk to him, none of us would think that's reasonable. We don't have time to talk to God who is the source of every second, every heartbeat. And if Jesus spent his mornings and his evenings in prayer, and all of us have enough problems and heartaches and burdens and trials and tribulations in life, and friends who have them, and a whole world out there is hurting, all of us have enough to need to go to him often and talk to him. Set aside a time. If you don't, it won't happen. Number one, a time. Secondly, a place. A place where you and God get together, where you battle it out with those things that you and he just need to deal with privately in your life. There's something about a place. Here's what it is. Once you have a place, somehow, when you get to that place, you are more ready to pray than if you're just praying hither and yonder and yonder, in this place, that place, and the other, because that's what you do there. My mom made me a number of afghans when she was alive, and one of them, the first one she gave me, I brought it and put it in this prayer room back in. It's been there ever since I've been the associate pastor of this church. And I have one at home. When I walk in my study, it's the first thing I see. You say, was that a security blanket? Brother, you better believe it is, because it keeps me reminded of where my security is. And it can only be found in this world in one place, and that's Jesus. The third thing is a purpose. If you don't have a purpose, you won't pray. You'll just pray here and yonder, and things arise, and this, that, and the other. You'll pray a little bit here and there, but you won't pray much. What's the purpose? Now, here's the purpose. The purpose ultimately is not to get something from God. And I don't know when I discovered this in my own life, but I can remember thinking this and thinking, dear God, how could I miss this? Most people's primary purpose for praying is getting something. You know what God sees that primary purpose for praying? Developing an intimate, warm, personal intimacy with him. You see, listen to this, giving you and me things
That's no

0: big deal with God. But if this is a big deal, bringing us from the distractions of the world into a warm, intimate, personal relationship with Him so that we want to talk to Him. You see, what happens is it's in those times you and I get to know Him. And you don't get to know God very well just asking Him for this and give me that and help that one, bless this one, bless this and provide this and provide the other. There's something about spending time alone with Him. And the purpose needs to be to get to know Him. How does He operate? Who is this God I love? Who is this God I serve? What is He really like? Lord, just show me. Here's what happens. When you and I turn our hearts toward Him, He begins to unveil Himself to us. We begin to see and understand the ways of God that we never understood before. And I'm here to tell you, you listen to 10,000 sermons, and you'll never get what you get on your face or on your knees or in your chair sitting before the Lord just listening to Him. Because that's just you and Him. That's just you and God talking.
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1: When you're falsely accused, what do you focus on? Christians can choose a healthy response. Here's a moment with Charles Stanley.
0: How are we going to respond when people mistreat us, persecute us, say all manner of evil against us, as he says, falsely for his sake? Can we say, yes, I am blessed above all this? Because some of you may go home this afternoon and you're going to get persecuted. You go to your job tomorrow morning, same thing could happen. You go to school, whatever it might be. Maybe somebody you don't even know just lets you have it about something. Will you be able to say, thank you, Lord? I just want to bless you and praise you, Jesus. Here's what that does. That gets your mind off the persecutor and onto the Father. Then you begin to immediately to think, what? Proving my faith, purifying my life. I wouldn't choose that person, but purifying my life. And you go right down the list. It is a choice we make. And it's my prayer that you and I will always be able to make the right choice.
1: It takes some discipline to grow into the habit of thinking about Jesus first in times of difficulty. Go to intouch.org for resources to help you live the Christian life. How are you encouraged by today's message? 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
1: It's impossible to understand spiritual warfare without first understanding the soul. If you've wondered what the soul is and what it's about, stay tuned. Today on Turning Point, Dr. David Jeremiah reveals what the Bible says about your soul and why the enemy wants it so badly. Listen as David introduces today's message, which also bears the title of his new series, The Battle for Your Soul.
2: And welcome to Turning Point and this new study that we begin. I want to make a statement to you that will set the table for all that we're going to talk about in this entire series. Here it is. You are not a body with a soul. You are a soul with a body. What a difference it makes when you think about that. You're not just a body and inside there's something going on. No, the real you lives inside that body. When your body dies, your soul continues to live. As one of my friends said, your soul will be as old as God. It will never die. And that's why it's so important that we take time to give attention to the soul, which we have not done. It's a word, the soul is, that appears 145 times in the Bible, and yet we hardly ever hear anything about it. I ask our congregation, have you ever heard a message on the soul? I don't remember any hands going up, and I would be sure that would be true if we asked this congregation that listens every day. So we're going to spend some time on the soul, and today we're going to talk about the battle for the soul. Before we do that, let me remind you that this book, The Battle for Your Soul, is available now for a gift of any size to Turning Point in asking for your copy. And it's also available in all the better bookstores where you live, where you can purchase your copy. However you get your copy, whatever you do to begin to study, I hope you will take it seriously and study and grow your soul better. Amen. Here is this message. Duncan McDougall leaned forward, watching intently as his patient slipped toward death. He was not merely acting as a doctor. He was conducting an experiment that would stir both scientific curiosity and spiritual controversy. The year was 1907. McDougall believed the human soul was real, and he intended to prove it. So he constructed a hospital bed fitted with highly sensitive scales, and he recruited terminally ill patients, many in the final stages of tuberculosis, and measured their weight in the moments before and after their death. His goal was as bold as it was strange: to detect the precise instant when the soul left the body. He figured that should be reflected somehow on the scales. On this particular day, he watched an elderly man who took his final breath, and the man was gone. McDougall's eyes immediately turned to the scale, and according to his measurements, the body had lost 21 grams. That's about 3/4 of an ounce. In that moment, the doctor believed he had proven the existence of the human soul. He published his findings and declared to the world that the human soul had weight. Later, scientists exposed the flaws in his methods. His sample size was very small. His measurements were very inconsistent. And here's what kills me: some of his patients gained weight after they died. I figured that's probably what's going to happen to me. I'll be gaining weight after I die. Whatever happened in that room did not prove what McDougall hoped, but his question refuses to go away. Is there anything within us that cannot be measured? Is there more
3: real things going on us than anything we can see. The Bible says there is, and that which is in us is called our soul. We speak of the soul occasionally. I'm doing some soul searching right now. Or, that place is just good for my soul. Or, she's a beautiful soul. Or, we sing soul music in our church. But we rarely stop to ask, even though we use that term, what is the soul? What is it? So here are three things to remember about your soul based on the truth of God's word. First of all, your soul completes your body. What are you made of? What are the essential components that make you, you? Your body is certainly part of the answer. It is physical of your existence, the flesh and bones and organs and systems, the astonishing network of 30 to 40 trillion cells. Working together every moment, your body generates energy, it processes information, it sustains life in ways that are nothing short of remarkable. The human body is an organic masterpiece, but it is not the whole story. There are aspects of you that cannot be reduced to physical processes. Your thoughts, your memories, your loves, your longings, your sense of right and wrong, these are not made of muscle or bone, yet they are undeniably real. They belong to another dimension of your existence. I think this dichotomy grows up really early in the Bible. Genesis 2:7 says, "And the Lord God formed man of the dust of the ground and breathed into his nostrils the breath of life, and man became a living being." Notice the two components. First of all, the body formed from the dust, then the breath of life, God's divine impartation. It was only when these two came together that man became a living soul. My wife asked me a question about the soul. She said, "When does a baby get its soul?" If you believe that a baby becomes real at conception, he's got a soul. Because there couldn't be any reality for that baby if he didn't have a soul. So babies get souls at conception. You see this truth really clearly at the moment of death. The body remains after the end of a person's life. The same structure. And we often say when people come to funerals, "He's not here, she's not here. Her body's here, but they're not here." Something essential is gone at death. The animating, personal, thinking, feeling self has departed. The body without the soul is no longer a person. It's only a shell. It's a good thing to remember this. Listen to me carefully. You might want to write this one down. You are not a body with a soul. You are a soul with a body. Your body is the house. Your soul is the resident. And while the two of you are meant to function together, it is your soul that gives your body meaning. The Bible helps us to grasp this by using other terms to describe our souls. For example, Paul prayed that the Ephesian believers would be strengthened with might through his spirit in the inner man. There's a synonym for the soul. He wrote to the Corinthians, "Even though our outward man is perishing, yet the inward man, the soul, is being renewed day by day." Proverbs often use the word heart to describe this. "Keep your heart with all diligence." And Peter used my favorite phrase for the soul when he wrote about the hidden person of the heart. Your soul is the hidden person of the heart. One of the best descriptions of the soul comes from the pen of the late Dallas Willard, who wrote, "What is running your life at any given moment? Your soul. Not external circumstances, not your thoughts, not your intentions, not even your feelings, but your soul. Your soul is that aspect of your whole being that correlates, integrates, and enlivens everything going on in the various dimensions of the self. The soul is the life center of human beings. When we think about spiritual warfare, this is where the real battle rages the most. Jesus said it this way, "What profit is it to a man if he gains the whole world and loses his own soul?" I hope you're beginning to see the vast importance of your soul. The second thing I want to point out is that your soul connects you to God more than anything else. That probably explains the old adage that each one has a God-shaped vacuum in his soul, and only God can fit that. Let me help you understand all that's involved in that. Your soul is the part of you that connects you to God. You don't connect to God body to body. Guess why? God doesn't have a body. If you need a body to connect with God, you got nothing to connect to, because God is spirit. Do you realize the Bible speaks of the soul not only in reference to human beings, it speaks of the soul in reference to God. Leviticus, Isaiah, and Jeremiah all speak about God and speak of his soul, expressing his delight and his sorrow and his deep personal engagement with his people. These verses do not mean that God has a body like ours, but they reveal something important, that God is not distant or mechanical. He relates, he feels, he delights, he does so personally. And that raises an important question: how do we relate to him? Jesus answered that question in his conversation with the woman at the well. When she asked about the proper place of worship, whether Mount Gerizim or Mount Zion, Jesus shifted the focus and he said, God is spirit, and those who worship him must worship him in spirit and in truth. In other words, God isn't confined to some location. He's not reached through geography. He's spirit, and therefore he must be approached through the non-physical dimension of our being. And this helps us to understand something very essential. Your soul is the faculty by which you know God. It's the part of you that responds to God and relates to God. The psalmist wrote, as the deer pants for the water brook, so my soul pants for you, O God, and my soul thirsts for the living God. And Psalm 103 says, bless the Lord, O my soul, and all that is within me, bless his holy name. It is your soul that believes, and your soul worships, and your soul loves, and your soul turns away from God. Even our Lord Jesus in his humanity spoke on these terms. On the night before the cross, he told his disciples, my soul is exceedingly sorrowful, even to death. Yes, Jesus had a soul. He was a human. He was fully God and fully man, and Jesus experienced the depths of human anguish at the level of his soul. So if Jesus had a humanity and Jesus had a soul and we're human, it's not too much to ask us to believe that we have a soul as well. Scripture identifies God as the source of our lives. He's described as the one who made our souls. He's not only the creator of our bodies, but the giver of our inner being. The one who formed us and breathed life into us. Your soul came from God, and your soul was made specifically for God. I believe that's the vacuum in you that longs after God. It's your soul. That's why nothing can ultimately satisfy us apart from him. That's why when we go down all these roads trying to find happiness and satisfaction, and we don't involve our soul, we got no chance. The only chance you have to relate to God is through your soul, through the inner person of the heart. No achievement, no relationship, no possession can fill the deepest longings of your soul, because your soul was designed by God for communion with him. That is why the battle for your soul matters so much. It is the battlefield, because whatever captures your soul shapes your eternity. No wonder the world, the devil, and all the spiritual forces of hell are waging a war against your soul, because that's where God is in you. He's in your soul. Your soul completes your body, your soul connects you to God, and thirdly, your soul continues for eternity. Here's some good news or bad news, depending on who you are. You're sitting in this room today, you all have one thing in common. You have a soul that is going to live forever. It's not true what some people teach, that if you're not a Christian, when you die, you just die and that's it. You are going to be alive somewhere forever. You're either going to be alive in the presence of God in heaven or alive in eternal hell. But you will live forever. Your soul will never die. Your body will die one day. It will return to dust, just as Scripture says, to await the resurrection and redemption. But your soul will continue on without dying, awareness of its surroundings. Let me give you a clear-cut illustration to help you understand what I'm saying. When Rachel gave birth to her son, Benjamin, the scripture tells us she experienced hard labor and she died. With a quiet but profound phrase, the Bible describes what happened. And so it was, as her soul was departing, she called his name Benoni. The Bible describes Rachel's death as the time when her soul was departing. Her body remained, but Rachel was gone. Even the death of Jesus is described in similar terms. On the cross, after bearing the weight of the world's sin, we are told that Jesus yielded up his spirit. Even more personally, he said, "Father, into your hands I commit my spirit." And James explains, the body without the spirit is dead. You can't have life without the soul. This is one of the central truths of the gospel. Your life on earth is temporary, but your soul is eternal. That's why I'm so intentional to help you understand what it means to know God. Because when you open up the part of you that God created, you open up your soul to God, and you become a Christian, you not only have gained this life, but you escaped death in the future and gained eternal life with Jesus Christ. It also means that our decisions that we make here, especially our response to Jesus Christ, will echo throughout eternity. Jesus made this unmistakably clear. Matthew 25, 46 says, "These will go away unto everlasting punishment, but the righteous into eternal life." There's only two ways, two avenues, two destinies. You either get your soul right with God and go to heaven, or you just keep on putting it off and neglect your soul, and then you die before you get it right, and you are doomed forever. Death seals every decision. The prince of preachers, Charles Spurgeon, imagined the horror of neglecting the soul. He says, "What will be the very cry of a man when dying, he looks back on his whole life and says, 'I was busy here and there. I did nothing for Christ. My life is gone.'" And then he looks into the dim future and he sees no brightness there and he says, "Woe is me, my soul is lost. I tried to gain the whole world and I've lost my soul. Everything that I did with so much toil and effort now turns out to be mere trifling, for my soul is lost forever and all is lost forever." And then Spurgeon, in the next paragraph, gave me a sentence to give you. Here it is. "May this dreadful ruin of soul and life and everything never happen to any one of you." Your soul is incredibly and inconceivably valuable. And just like everything else, when something is valuable, others want to take it, to claim it for their own. Satan is on a war campaign against your soul and mine. That's why you are currently involved in a war, whether you like it or not. It's true. So that's your soul. But what about the battle for your soul? Most people don't wake up thinking, "I'm stepping into a battlefield today." We wake up thinking about emails and appointments and errands and problems and obligations. But beneath all of that, behind every conversation, every decision, every temptation, there's another reality. There is an invisible conflict shaping visible outcomes. What if we could see the invisible world? What if we had some kind of goggles and we put these glasses on, they would enable us to see spiritual conflict encased in the world? The Bible often talks about the invisible world and the unseen realm. Colossians says, "For by him all things were created that are in heaven, that are in earth, visible and invisible." I wish I could pass out some lenses or night vision goggles to all of us today that would allow you to see the spiritual conflict that is raging around us. One man in the Bible actually got that privilege. I don't know if you remember this story or not, but in 2 Kings chapter 6, the prophet Elisha was trapped in the city of Dothan by a surrounding army of Syrian soldiers who were intent on capturing him. Elisha was with the king, and so many soldiers were coming against them. Elisha told his servant, "Do not fear, for those who are with us are more than those who are with them." And I can see the servants thinking, are you kidding me? There ain't nobody with us. Then Elijah prayed, Lord, I pray, open his eyes that he might see. And suddenly the servant saw the mountains full of angelic forces appearing as horses and chariots of fire all around. He saw what was there that before had been invisible. I can't hand out special goggles to you today, but we do have a set of biblical binoculars made up of the Old Testament and the New Testament. And both of these lenses help us to see those things that are invisible, to evade the dangers and to remember that we need not fear. Because those who are for us are more than those who are against us, whether we see it or not. What I want you to do in this sermon series is to help yourself by more clearly seeing spiritual warfare through the lens of Scripture. Whether you see it physically or not, or feel it personally or not, I'm telling you, we are in a war, and Satan is trying to destroy our soul. Stu Weber wrote it this way. He said, every Christian is a walking battlefield. Every believer carries deep within himself a terrible conflict. It's a flat-out, knock-down, drag-out war, and when it's over, you want to be counted among those who are still standing. The Bible teaches us that we are up against an axis of evil made up of three things: something that's around us, something that's within us, something that's above us. The Bible calls these three things the world, the flesh, and the devil. It was spoken of way back in the 3rd century when Origen talked about it. Augustine of Hippo, a great church father, warned against it. Thomas Aquinas understood it better than most. And theologians were drawing together what Scripture already teaches. And one of the most repeated military maxims of all time is know your enemy. Ladies and gentlemen, I'm identifying the enemy today. Here's our enemy. It's the world, the flesh, and the devil. These three things come against Christians. Whether you like it or not, whether you believe it or not, whether you understand it or not, you are in a battle against those three things. Let's talk first of all about the battle around you. We are told in Romans 12, do not let the world conform you. Do not be conformed by the world. Phillips' translation says, don't let the world squeeze you into its mold. What is the world? It's not a globe, not a map. The world in the Scripture is the corrupted culture we live in. It's the system that drives society. It values priorities, demands, and expectations. It's the stream that flows downhill and pressures us to follow the crowd rather than obey the will and word of God. If we are not careful, that current will pull us far away from where God intends us to be. Think of it as a magnetic field. In physical sense, the earth acts like a giant magnet because deep inside, far beneath our feet, there is a core made mostly of molten iron and nickel that is constantly moving. And this liquid metal swirls and flows. It creates electrical currents. And those currents generate a magnetic field that surrounds the entire planet. This is what makes compasses point north. In a cultural and spiritual sense, the world creates a magnetic field for us, the world system that pulls us toward evil. We feel this tug whenever we review our children's textbooks, when we monitor the social media of our young people, when we visit college campuses with our students and hear their anti-Christian bias. We also feel the world's gravitational tug when we feel pressured at work to keep our Christian convictions to ourselves, or when laws are passed that threaten our freedom to live out our beliefs and we just say nothing. We are living in a world system that is fundamentally out of step with Jesus Christ. And every week that goes by, as I study what's happening in the world, I see another evidence of the buildup against Christians. If you say you're a Christian, you will have many friends, but you will have at least a few enemies too. The Bible says, be not conformed to the world. Don't let the world system and all of its materialism and everything else pour you into its mold.
2: You know, your body is very important to God. He created you, but He created you with your soul, too. And your soul is far more important than your body, even though the way we live our lives in this world would not give you reason to believe that. The body will die probably around 100 years if you live to a long life. Your soul will live forever. The Bible says that we live in a perishing body, but that our soul is being renewed day by day. We'll come back to this again tomorrow for part two of The Battle for Your Soul. But let me remind you before we say goodbye that there is a book available that is the series Origination. And there's a study guide and there's a set of CDs. 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
4: Achievement is the result of continual effort. 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We refer this as our personal distant learning program, which provides you a relationship with a professor instead of a platform. 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Talk to me personally. This is Dr. David Halcombe saying goodbye for now.
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6: Our word for today comes from 1 Kings chapter 6. Then the word of the Lord came to Solomon, saying, "Concerning this temple which you are building, if you walk in my statutes, execute my judgments, keep all my commandments, and walk in them, then I will perform my word with you, which I spoke to your father David. And I will dwell among the children of Israel and will not forsake my people Israel." The future of Israel didn't depend on the temple Solomon built. As the prophet Jeremiah warned later, he said, "Do not trust in these lying words saying the temple of the Lord, the temple of the Lord, the temple of the Lord are these." Israel trusted in the temple as a religious form, but ignored God's commandments. It's not about the structure or religious routine. It's about our relationship with God. Today, many still rely on outward religion, thinking it's enough. But God's call remains the same. He desires faithful obedience over empty rituals.

0: Ambrose Bierce was a 19th century journalist known for his biting commentaries. On one occasion, he wrote that a Christian is one who believes that the New Testament is a divinely inspired book admirably suited to the spiritual needs of his neighbor. Mr. Bierce had obviously observed something in human nature that Jesus Christ observed as well, the human tendency towards self-righteousness. Jesus put it this way: people who criticize the speck in their neighbor's eye should first give attention to the log in their own. Removing the log in our eye will give us a much more balanced view of our neighbor. This is David Jeremiah, encouraging you to get on the road to new life. Discover God's remedy for self-righteousness on Route 66.
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5: 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And sometimes we think that it's wrong, almost wrong for us to be quiet, to be still. God wants His sheep to learn how to get quiet and to lie down in the green pastures and to drink from the still waters.
4: Welcome to Love Worth Finding, featuring the timeless truth of the gospel presented in the practical messages of Adrian Rogers. Though we can obtain great intelligence here on earth, we are spiritually inept, much like sheep. In stressful seasons of life, we can convince ourselves that we don't have time to be still and rest. But God has called His sheep to lie down in green pastures and to drink from the still waters. How are we as children of God supposed to handle stress? Are you dealing with that issue today? If you have your Bible, turn now to Psalm 23 as Adrian Rogers shares part one of How to Handle Stress.
5: He maketh me to lie down in green pastures. He leadeth me beside the still waters. That's Psalm 23 and verse 2. Now, the sheep in the Middle East get up and begin to graze and to browse about 4 in the morning. The shepherd begins to lead them out of the sheepfold, and the dew is still on the grass. It's very quiet, and the sheep will graze and browse and nibble there. And then about 10 or 11 in the morning, the sun is very, very hot. And if at all possible, the shepherd will find some secluded place, hopefully some shady place with green grass, and allow the sheep to lie down. And the sheep will lie down for 3 or 4 hours and just chew the cud. It's at that time when the sheep gets quiet, when the sheep gets still and begins to digest that grass that it has ingested, that is to come up and ruminate or chew the cud, it's at that time that the sheep is growing the fastest. It's at that time the sheep is putting on the fat, putting on the wool, maturing. Every shepherd knows how important it is for his sheep to have a quiet time. He maketh me to lie down. I want to talk to you today about how to deal with stress, or how to handle stress. Stress ever a problem to you? So many folks I know are all stressed up and nowhere to go. You're just tense and frenetic and running around and so busy, so much in a hurry. And sometimes we think that it's wrong, almost wrong for us to be quiet, to be still. I heard of a woman who called her pastor up and she said, "Pastor, I tried to call you all day Monday and I couldn't get you." Well, he said, "Monday's my day off." He said, "I was resting. I took a day off." She said, "The devil never takes time off." He said, "Yes, and if I didn't, I'd be just like the devil." Now listen, folks, God wants his sheep to learn how to get quiet and to lie down in the green pastures and to drink from the still waters. They tell us that sheep really don't like to drink, and many of them will refuse to drink from rushing, gurgling streams. And plenty of streams like that in the Middle East, where the springs come up out of the mountainside and rush down through the ravines. But the sheep are afraid to drink of that, but they will drink when the water gets in some quiet pool. So he leadeth me beside the still waters. Now, folks, I want to talk to you about how to handle stress. You know the reason why we're stressed? I'll tell you why we're stressed: because we're like sheep. You know, Psalm 100 and verse 3 says, "We are the sheep of his pasture." That's how God describes us. We are the sheep of his pasture. You say, "Isn't that wonderful? I'm a sheep." Well, folks, God wasn't necessarily trying to compliment us when he said we were like sheep. I mean, that's not really a compliment. It's a description. I got to thinking about sheep and studying about sheep. I've been doing a lot of reading about sheep. And I'm impressed one more time that a sheep is not the smartest animal around. As a matter of fact, a sheep is overloaded with dumbness. It really is. A sheep is an animal that just is not too smart. Well, you say, "Hey, I'm pretty smart. As a matter of fact, I graduated the top of my class." You misunderstand what I'm saying. I'm talking now in spiritual realms. You see, Jesus had to say to Nicodemus, who was very intelligent, he was a master in Israel. But Jesus had to say to him, "Are you a master in Israel and yet you don't know these things?" You see, he was intellectually up there, but spiritually he was ignorant. The Bible says there's none that understandeth, no, not one. In the spiritual realm, we're like sheep, okay? Not only is a sheep dumb, but I'll tell you something else about a sheep. A sheep is so defenseless. Other animals, they can defend themselves fairly well. A horse can run, a lion can bite, a tiger can claw, a bear can crush. A skunk, you know what he can do. A snake can strike. But a sheep, he can't run. He has poor eyesight. He doesn't have good hearing. A sheep is pretty defenseless. As a matter of fact, the Bible speaks of as a lamb headed toward the slaughter. Just kind of defenseless. You think of sheep as needing someone to defend them. And folks, that's the way we are. That's the reason why the Apostle Paul had to say to the Corinthians, "Our sufficiency is of God." That is, we don't have it in and of ourselves. But not only do you think of the defenselessness of a sheep, and not only do you think of the ignorance of a sheep, but I'll tell you something else about a sheep. A sheep doesn't have a good sense of direction. A sheep is easily lost. What does the Bible say? In Isaiah chapter 53, verse 6, all we like sheep have done what? Gone astray. Sheep will browse here, nibble here, browse here, nibble here. And he just gets further and further away. And he doesn't know he's getting further away, but he gets further away from the flock, further away from the fold, further away from the shepherd. And then he's out there and he's lost. Now, it's bad enough that he's lost, but he can't find his way home. The cows come back to barn. The horse comes back to the stable. Did you ever try and get rid of a cat? They come home. You hear of a homing pigeon, but never a homing sheep. They don't come back. They have to be sought. They have to be brought. That's just the nature, folks, of a sheep. And what did God say about his people in Hosea chapter 11 and verse 7? My people are bent to backsliding from me. You know what that means in plain English? We have a tendency to get away from God. That's the sheep nature. And when you think about these things, when you think about the ignorance of a sheep and the weakness and the defenseless nature of a sheep, and when you think about the propensity to get lost that's in a sheep, and then you think about the dependency of a sheep needs somebody to take care of it. A sheep is so dependent. Now, Mr. Keller, who wrote a book about sheep, said that a sheep sometimes can become what we would call cast, C-A-S-T. That is, it rolls over sometimes on its back and can't get up. Its paws are all up in the air, and it doesn't have enough athletic ability. It doesn't have enough dexterity just to roll over and get up. And sometimes when lying down, it just finds itself with its paws all up in the air and cannot get back on its feet. It's vulnerable to the vultures and to the wolves and so forth, but also the gases begin to build up on the inside and the sheep gets bloated, and before long it will, the circulation is cut off, and the sheep that's called a cast sheep will die. I think that's what David had in mind when he said, "Why art thou cast down, O my soul?" Oh, we get in a cast position, and the shepherd needs to come and pick the sheep up and put the sheep back on its feet. Has he ever done that for you? I mean, when you were down and couldn't get up, and you couldn't get yourself up. Thank God for the shepherd. You see, listen, folks, we're like sheep. And because we're like sheep, that's why we have a tendency to be stressed. It's not necessarily a compliment to call us a sheep, but it's a fact. We are his people and the sheep of his pasture. Now, having said that, how do you handle stress? Well, I believe verse 2 has a lot to say about how to handle stress. The Lord is my shepherd, I shall not want. He maketh me to lie down in green pastures. He leadeth me beside the still waters. There are three things that are pointed out to me in this verse. Of course, many, many, many more things than three, but three that I've chosen this morning to talk about. And first of all is the security we have in the shepherd. The security we have in our shepherd. I want you to say to yourself, I am secure in Jesus. You see, he leadeth me. He maketh me. Who is the he? Jehovah, my shepherd. And remember that we said that Jehovah of the Old Testament is the Jesus of the New Testament. Jesus said, I am the good shepherd. Jesus is the good shepherd. Jesus is the great shepherd. Jesus is the chief shepherd. He's the one who makes us. He's the one who leads us. Now, put this verse in your Bible in Matthew chapter 9 and verse 36. The Bible says, but when he saw the multitudes, he was moved with compassion because they fainted and were scattered abroad like sheep having no shepherd. When Jesus saw the people of his day, he saw them scattered, running, frantic here and there, failing, fainting, complaining, full of stress. The Bible says he was moved with compassion. You know what that word moved means in Matthew 9, verse 36? It's a very powerful word. It literally means he was convulsed. Convulsed. I mean, it has the idea of just hurting right in here. He was moved with compassion. Do you know what the word compassion means? Com, meaning with, and passion, meaning to feel or to suffer. Jesus was convulsed as he felt with those sheep. He saw them as sheep having no shepherd. That's what caused him to leave heaven and come and die for us. As you think of the shepherd, my dear friend, think of compassion. And then as you think of the shepherd, think also of care. Let me give you one of the most beautiful verses in all of the Bible, Isaiah 40, verse 11. He shall feed his flock like a shepherd. We're the flock. He's the shepherd. He shall gather the lambs with his arm. He shall carry them in his bosom. He shall gently lead those that are with young. Isn't that great? Aren't you glad the Lord is so tender to us? Aren't you glad that God gives us what we need and not what we deserve? Has he ever carried you in his bosom? You know, when the lamb is weak, and he takes these little baby Christians, those are the lambs. They don't know anything, many of them. Brand new Christians, some of them come out of almost sheer paganism. They don't know anything. They give their heart to Jesus. We're so wrong to put them through a theological test. We're so wrong to say, now you can't do that and you must do this and why did you fail? Jesus doesn't do them that way. You know what Jesus does with the little lambs? Picks them up, puts them in his bosom and carries them. And folks, when I was a little lamb, thank God he

chapter 10. That's the great chapter that deals with a good shepherd. Jesus said, I'm the good shepherd. Then he said something very wonderful in John chapter 10 and verse 11. He said, I am the good shepherd. The good shepherd giveth his life for the sheep. But he that is an hireling and not the shepherd whose own the sheep are not, seeth the wolf coming and leaveth the sheep and fleeth. The wolf catcheth them and scattereth the sheep. The hireling fleeth. The good shepherd giveth his life for the sheep. Now, folks, the wolves are after me, and they're after you. There were many, many dangers for the sheep in that day. There were wolves and bears, lions, thieves who would come and slaughter and steal the sheep, wild dogs and scavengers of all kinds. And Jesus said, a false shepherd, one who's only paid by the hour, a hireling, he'll flee, he'll leave the sheep. But he said, a good shepherd will fight for his sheep. I remember reading in the Bible about the disciples said, Jesus, don't you go to Jerusalem. Don't go down there, Jesus. It's dangerous down there. Jesus down there, they're going to hurt you. Jesus down there, they're going to kill you. Don't go to Jerusalem, whatever you do. The Bible says he set his face like a flint toward Jerusalem, just like that. The courage of our shepherd. My dear friend, I want to tell you that when you understand that you may be weak like a sheep, but you have a compassionate shepherd, a caring shepherd, and a courageous shepherd. You see, the hireling flees. The good shepherd giveth his life for the sheep. You see, in that same chapter in verse 7, John 10, verse 7, Jesus said, I am the door of the sheep. You say, is he the shepherd or is he the door? The answer is yes. The shepherd becomes the door. I've seen these sheepfolds. The shepherd will build an enclosure out of stones about so high, just a big circle or a square. He brings all the sheep inside. That's the sheepfold. He counts them all and makes certain that they're all secure. And then the shepherd has an opening about that wide where the sheep come in and out. And when he gets all the sheep in and all the sheep are counted, the shepherd will lie down right across that opening. Nobody gets in and nobody gets out without him knowing it. The shepherd is the door. I am the door. And what Jesus is saying, there's nobody can get to you except he come through me. You like that? Brother, I like that. That's the reason he said, my sheep hear my voice and I know them and they follow me and I give unto them eternal life and they shall never perish. You see, folks, listen. What you need in order to deal with this stress is number one, security. He maketh me. He leadeth me. I may be weak like a sheep, but he's the strong shepherd. He's the good shepherd. That's the first thing I see in this verse, is security. And that security helps me to deal with stress. I'll tell you what else I see. Not only do I see security, but I see sufficiency. You see, look at it. He maketh me to lie down in brown, withered pastures. Is that it? He leads me beside muddy streams, dried up water brooks. Oh no. He maketh me to lie down in green pastures. He leadeth me beside the still waters. All I need and more I find in the Lord Jesus Christ. You see, why do we get stressed? Well, we get stressed because we think our needs are not going to be met. And we just say, oh my goodness, I'm not going to have what I need. You remember that passage over there in Matthew where our Lord is telling us not to worry? And he tells us, he says, what do people worry about? He said, well, he said, don't worry about what you're going to eat. That's food. And don't worry about what you're going to wear. That's fashion. Don't worry about these things. Food, friends, fame, fortune, fashion, fitness. And that's what people worry about. Jesus said, after all these things do the Gentiles seek. And when he said Gentiles, he meant unsaved people. Now, he's not saying these things are not important. He didn't say any of those were not important. But he said what? Seek ye first the kingdom of God and his righteousness. All these things will be added to you. These things don't even take on significance until you have your deepest needs met. You see, what is he talking about when he's talking about green grass and still waters? Do you think he's just talking about having your bank account full? Oh, no. Listen, Psalm 22, Psalm 23, and Psalm

0: 24 are a trinity of psalms. Now go back to Psalm 22 and look in verse 26. The meek shall eat and be satisfied. What shall they eat? Well, look in the rest of that verse. They shall praise the Lord that seek Him. Do you see that? That's the food. They shall praise the Lord that seek Him. Look, if you will, in verse 29. All they that be fat upon the earth shall eat and worship. Do you see that? All that be fat. God wants healthy sheep. What does the green grass talk about? It's the green pasture of His Word. What do the still waters speak of? The still waters of His Spirit. You're to find, my friend, your satisfaction in Him. And if you don't find your satisfaction in Him, you're going to be stressed. And I'll tell you why you're going to be stressed. Because the deepest needs of your heart will never be met. Remember what Jesus said in Matthew chapter 4, verse 4, man shall not live by bread alone, but by every word that proceedeth out of the mouth of God. That the Bible is to you what bread is to the natural man. And then Jesus said in Matthew chapter 5, verse 6, blessed are they which do hunger and thirst after righteousness, for they shall be filled. Hungering and thirsting after righteousness. Do you know what the word blessed means? Let me tell you what the word blessed means. It's a Greek word, makarios, and it literally means happy or satisfied, content, to be congratulated, joyful. You can take many words and roll them all into one, and you have the idea of this word, blessed. Now, notice what Jesus said in Matthew chapter 5, verse 6. Blessed are they which do hunger and thirst after righteousness. How many people do you know today that are hungering and thirsting after righteousness? The green pastures of His Word, the still waters of His Spirit. How many people do you know that have a hunger for the Word and a thirst for the Spirit? How many? Well, not many. Now let me ask you another question. How many happy people do you know? Not many. Now listen, what He said is this. He did not say, blessed are those who seek after blessedness. Happy are those who seek after happiness. He said, happy are those who seek after righteousness. Let me tell you something. The most unhappy people in the world are the people who are trying to be happy. Did you know that? Proof positive. The next time you go on vacation and go to a resort, look on the faces of those people walking the streets. Generally, the most miserable faces you'll ever see are in resort places. The happiest faces are people who are working in a service station somewhere right at home, or working in an office, or just doing something. But people who seek to be happy generally are not. It's a strange thing. Happiness is something you never find by looking for it. Happiness is something you stumble over on your way to serve Jesus. It's just when you're serving the Lord Jesus Christ, happiness is the byproduct of righteousness. Do you know what unhappiness comes from? Unhappiness comes from self-centeredness and sin. And God has engineered it that way. God so loves you that God has engineered that you would not be happy without Jesus.
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1: 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I am almost finished with the Tapestry Promises and Prophecy Journal. 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
1: The next description reads, love is not irritable. The original word talks about an eruption of anger. This is an explosion of fury. Someone might argue with the Apostle Paul and say, hey, listen, I lose my temper a lot, but it's over in a few seconds. Well, so is a nuclear bomb. Again, agape, beloved, is not so much about self-control. I'm going to try harder to do better. It really involves surrendering

0: Welcome to Wisdom for the Heart. Stephen Davey is your Bible teacher, and we're studying the book of 2 Peter together. Our series is 7 Supplements That Guarantee Spiritual Strength. Today, Stephen concludes a message he began last time. It's called The Finishing Touch. He's been teaching on the last supplement, love. Not the shallow love our world chases after, but the supernatural love of God. It's the crown that holds every other supplement together. Today, Stephen picks that theme back up. He'll review a bit and then bring the conclusion to this message called The Finishing Touch.
1: What's interesting is that the Holy Spirit never uses the word eros in any New Testament passage describing love. It will use a word the world ignores, agape. Agape will show up over 300 times in the New Testament, which is a way of saying God is going to teach us that he loves us in a way we can't imagine. We don't know much about it. He's going to teach us how to love him in a way we have to learn. To love one another in marriage, in the relationship of the church, in family. Again, the average Christian in Peter's day would say, we're going to need more help here to explain this supplement. Perhaps that's why there's more commentary in the New Testament on agape than any other supplement in Peter's list. Let's look at one of those commentaries. Go over to 1 Corinthians chapter 13. There's an entire chapter on agape. Now you might say, well, I know about that because that's you know, Hallmark. And that's where it gets all its material. Well, has it ever occurred to you that 1 Corinthians 13 was not written to couples? It was written to Christians. Couples could use it, but it's written to Christians. Single, married, young, and old alike. Now, before we dive in, let's notice the introduction he writes here in verse 1. If I speak in the tongues of men and of angels, but have not agape, I am a noisy gong or a clanging cymbal. Now, in other words, what he's saying is, if I know all the languages on the planet, glossa is the word used here for tongue. If I know all of the vocabulary of every language on earth, and I am as fluent as an angel, who, by the way, have you ever noticed, whenever they appear in the Old Testament or New Testament, and they address a human being, they speak in that human being's language. So Paul is saying, if I'm as fluent as an angel, I know every language on the planet, yet I don't care about the people to whom I'm talking. I'm just making noise. I'm just a clanging cymbal. We've had some incredible music this weekend. If you're visiting today, we actually get to enjoy this every Sunday. And it's wonderful. And you know, those cymbals, they are crashing this morning at just the right crescendo, aren't they? But have you ever thought about the fact that you've never heard a cymbal solo? There are no symphonies written for cymbals. It doesn't mean we don't like them. We love it, a percussion. I sit right behind it. I know it's coming, and man, is that a wonderful crescendo. They're perfect when they crash at the right time. Paul is saying here that if you speak with eloquence and you don't care about people, all they're going to hear is noise. It's kind of like that Charlie Brown Christmas special that'll be on TV. You know, the teacher, all it is that's kind of what he's talking about. Just noise. Now, somebody in his audience might say, well, wait, Paul. If you're delivering God's word, who cares how you feel about the people? If you're telling the truth to someone and you're delivering the scripture, who cares if you care? It's almost like he's expecting that response. He adds another qualifier, verse 2. If I have prophetic powers and understand all mysteries and have all knowledge, Now, wait a second. What is he saying? Even if I, notice how he uses himself as the example, an apostle, the person you're supposed to listen to. Even if I, as an apostle, deliver God's truth, in fact, if I have all prophetic power, I can tell the future and it's always accurate. Who wouldn't want to hear that? But I don't have agape. Just noise. If I understand all mysteries. I mean, if I can understand God's ways that are not yet explained and explain them to you, I mean, who would want to listen to that? Without love? Just noise. Just noise. Even if you have all knowledge, Paul adds there. I mean, you're a walking Bible commentary. Anybody asks you a question, you can take it right to chapter and verse, give them the biblical definition, the explanation, and the application, and wow, no, not at all. If you don't love them, noise. Just noise. In fact, Paul writes here at the end of this, I, without love, am nothing. That is strong language. In other words, without love, our lives add up to one big zero. Peter says, you're going to lead an ineffective and unfruitful life. This is why Jesus told his disciples, your world is going to identify you as belonging to the true living God. How? By your agape, your love for one another, John 13:35. Jesus did not say, and they will know that you are my disciples by your grade point average. Thank God for that. They're going to know you're my disciples because you are eloquent and you are so knowledgeable of the Bible. You have such deep insight. You've got an answer from Scripture for everything. No. By love. Because the world knows nothing of it. It is so distinctive. No wonder Peter says, give it all diligence. Give it everything you've got to add this to your life. And we need Paul's commentary because we're not going to learn love from the world. The love of the world is self-centered. It's self-enamored. Even when it seems to do something good for someone else, they're doing it because it makes themselves feel better. They may be blind to it. It isn't natural. It is supernatural. Because the world will teach us how to be self-enamored, how to be self-promoting, how to love ourselves. It is self-love. We're all about that. And that's very natural. Started revealing itself at a very young age. I mean, do you think down there in the toddler room this morning with the two-year-olds that it is one demonstration of sharing after another? Random acts of sharing. Hey, my mother gave me too many Cheerios for the morning. Here, everybody, Cheerios on the house. Yeah. I've had this toy long enough. Who wants it? No. It isn't natural. It has to be learned by the Spirit of God. And if it were not for God's revelation, we'd be scratching our heads today to say, I don't have any idea what you're talking about. What is it? Well, Paul says, without it, I'm a zero. All right, Paul, what is it? And what he does next is he gives us 15 verbs. Now, this is not the start of a new series, so relax. We'll cover what we can today. But he's going to give 15 present tense verbs. I like the way David Garland writes it. He says, agape can only be defined by what you see it do and what you see it not do. Nearly impossible to come up with a sentence definition. Is it a feeling? Is it a decision? Well, frankly, it involves both. But it is observed in what you do and what you do not do. So here we go. He writes in verse 4 about twin sisters. I like to think of it this way. Paul writes, love is patient and kind. And that's important there together. Why? Because it's possible to be patient without being kind about it. You're going to wait, but you're going to tell him you're not happy you're waiting. You're going to tap your fingers, and you're going to huff and puff, and you're going to scowl. Agape determines to act with patience and kindness to those disappointing moments, those obstacles, those difficult people in life. And I wonder, what tests of patience and kindness are you going through today? Paul goes on to write, love does not envy. It's not envious. William Barclay writes, there are only two classes of people in our country, those who are millionaires and those who want to be. But the verb runs deeper than just desiring to be rich. It's actually a dangerous warning. Carries the idea of boiling over. Someone who fervently desires what someone else has, and they're not happy about it. In fact, this particular word not only refers to wanting something that someone else has, but it wants that other person to not have what they have and you have it instead. That destroys goodwill. They got it, I want it, I don't want them to have it. It's infantile, but it is destructive. Paul adds now, verse 4, agape does not boast. You could translate it, love does not brag about oneself. The one who loves others is not the subject of their own ever-ready, never-ending conversations or looking for somebody else they can begin to talk with about themselves. The one who does this is merely proving they're in love with themselves. Solomon, in that wonderful Proverb chapter 27, verse 2 says, let another man praise you and not your own lips. I wonder if social media, I'm going to meddle again, is perhaps one of the most popular ways or forms of bragging in our generation today. Be careful. Be careful. Envy, that just came before this word, envy is wanting the life someone else has. Bragging is wanting people to envy the life you have. So be careful. You may not be helping people with what you post. Paul moves to the end of verse 4 to write, love is not arrogant. Your translation might read, love is not puffed up. That's a great description. Isn't it? It isn't full of itself. It isn't puffed up. Remember Marcia and I sitting through our baccalaureate when I was finishing seminary in Dallas, and Chuck Swindoll was our speaker, and he said, now that you've gotten your graduation, get over it. Great advice. Now that you've gotten that promotion at work, don't remind everybody about it. Now that you've been honored in some way, get over it. Don't get puffed up. Now Paul adds at the beginning of verse 5 that love is not rude. It doesn't act rudely. Your translation might say that love isn't unbecoming. One author who researched this word in the ancient world said that this verb shows up numerous times in these settings. They seem to be such a variety of settings. Let me read a few of them. Acting rudely can refer to dressing inappropriately. Acting rudely can be disregarding someone else's schedule, running roughshod over other people's plans. Acting rudely can mean flirting inappropriately with the opposite sex. It can mean being discourteous toward others. All these are evidences of rudeness. Now Paul adds, next, love does not insist on its own way. It needs very little, if any, commentary at all. It's self-explanatory. It'll be proven in how you treat your mother for what she fixed you for lunch today, or maybe even how you decide where to go get it today. The next description reads, love is not irritable. Your translation might read, love is not easily provoked. The original word, again, is a little more descriptive. It gives us our transliterated word paroxysm. It talks about an eruption, of anger. This is more than being slightly irritated. This is an explosion of fury. Someone might argue with the Apostle Paul and say, hey, listen, I lose my temper a lot, but it's over in a few seconds. Well, so is a nuclear bomb. But look at the damage. Again, agape, beloved, is not so much about self-control. I'm gonna try harder to do better. It really involves surrendering to the Spirit's control, being committed in that direction. Now, in the next phrase, Paul moves from outward anger to secret inward emotion. He writes here at the end of verse 5 that love is not resentful. You could translate this a little more fully to read, love does not count up wrongdoing. Love does not keep a record of wrongdoing. In other words, agape doesn't keep a ledger, volumes over a lifetime of wrong. Agape lives with a well-worn eraser at work. One author provoked my thinking when they wrote that one of the finest accomplishments of agape is learning what to forget. Learning what to forget. One of the things I love about Christmas is that my wife will pull out this special recipe for hot chocolate. We'll only drink it in the Christmas season. If we drank it year round, I wouldn't fit up here behind this pulpit. It's kept in a big pot on the stove and it just simmers all day long or all afternoon. It fills the house with the aroma of hot chocolate. I don't know what the ingredients are. I've never made it. I don't belong in there. And she knows it, but she's got the recipe. And is it ever good? If you're interested, Marcia, we'll see you after the service. She'll be happy to sell you the recipe. Half off today. Oh, the only thing I can tell you about it, the only thing I have to do with it other than, you know, stand there with my mug like a beggar, is if I'm in the kitchen, she'll say, honey, would you stir it? And so if I'm nearby, I'll go in there and I'll stir that pot. That's all you do. All afternoon, every so often, you just stir the pot. Agape refuses to keep that pot on the stove because we're inclined, as it were, to put all our insults and injuries and all our slights in that pot and periodically in life go over there and stir it up. Still there. Yeah. Agape turns off the stove. Paul goes on to write in verse 6 that love does not rejoice at wrongdoing, but rejoices with the truth. In other words, it doesn't celebrate sin. It doesn't celebrate sinful people, which our world does today. What makes agape throw a party, rejoice, be happy, is when God's truth is advanced in our lives and through our lives into the lives and the world around us where it is appreciated and followed. Now, in quick fashion, Paul wraps it up by saying in verse 7, love bears all things. By the way, that means it stays under the weight of pressure. That word comes from a phrase of a beam in a roof that holds the roof up. It's bearing up, a roof covered with snow. So it doesn't try to find its way out from underneath it, it bears up under it, under the weight of life's pressure. He says, love believes all things and hopes all things. I love this. One author said, this is the optimism of agape. It's gonna believe the best about others. It's going to hope for the best in others. And when that best doesn't seem to be turning out, Paul adds here, love will endure all things. It's going to stay there. It's not going to look for the back door. It's going to stay at it stay the course, and endure in little things, big things. I came across this some time ago. I thought it'd be an illustration I'll end with, but it's about an elementary teacher. She was a kindergarten teacher. She was helping one of her kindergarten students get his cowboy boots on before leaving for home, and he'd asked her for help. He couldn't do it. She soon figured out why. I mean, it was hard. It just didn't fit. When they looked like they were large enough, his feet just wouldn't slide in. He'd asked her to help. So with all the pulling and the pushing, and finally she got those boots on, and she'd worked up a sweat, and she almost cried, though. When she finished, the little boy said, "These are on the wrong feet." And you know how boots can you know, be a little tricky, hard to tell. She was in a hurry, and sure enough, they were on the wrong feet. She pushed and pulled, tugged, and finally got the boots off, managed to keep her cool, and finally she finished. She sat back to kind of catch her breath, and she started all over again, putting them on the right feet. Pushed, pulled, had them up against the wall, pushing. Foot seemed smaller than the boots. They just wouldn't slide in. And she worked them on and finally got them on and finished. And he looked at her and he said, "You know, these aren't my boots." She kind of bit her tongue and once again struggled to pull them off and finally got them off. No sooner had she gotten them off, he said, "They're my brother's boots. Mom said I could wear them today." She didn't know whether to laugh or cry, but she mustered up what patience she could and wrestled him back on his feet one more time. He just wouldn't slide all the way in. But finally, whew, she finished. She stood him up and helped him into his coat and said, "Now, where are your gloves?" He said, "They're in my boots." In 4 years, she'll be eligible for parole. I wonder what God will bring into our lives, big and small. But aren't we glad that this season, this is the basis for this gospel? For God so loved, agape, agapao, the world. Aren't we glad? Are we sure he did? Well, look what he did. He gave his only unique son. And then, if you believe in his son, he's going to give you not only a rescue from perishing eternally, but eternal life with him forever. So when we demonstrate agape, we're going to look a little bit more like our Lord who loves us like that. Stand with me, would you? If, while your heads are bowed for just a moment, if you know him, he's your Savior, you know this lesson is not a coincidence, probably just perfectly timed as he does so in our growth. Maybe there's an area that he has already pointed out. This is a moment of rededication to that. And that's how he does it. He points out this or that. So wherever it is that he's at work, even now, ask the Spirit of God to walk you out of here and into whatever that is, to guide you, strengthen you. While you as a believer are praying, if you're here today and you don't know the gospel, you've never come to understand his personal love for you, the sacrifice his son made on the cross for your sin, I'll be greeting visitors just across the hallway to your right. I'd love to begin a conversation with you. Thank you, Father, for your inspired word that gets to the very heart of who we are. We thank you that you are committed to our growth. You've promised that what you began in us, you will complete in the day when we see Christ. But you're asking for our commitment, dedication along the way. You deserve that. We want to give you that afresh today. Thank you for gathering us to celebrate this Lord's Day together. And now may the grace of the Lord Jesus Christ and the love of God and the fellowship of the Holy Spirit be with you all. Amen.

wrapping up his message on wisdom for the heart. Love is the finishing touch on a life that honors Christ. And love always finds its way into prayer. So let me ask you something before we close. Is there a need weighing on your heart today? Maybe it's a decision you can't seem to make. Maybe it's a burden you've carried for a while. You don't have to carry it by yourself. We have a team of people who pray, and they'd be honored to pray for you. They'll lift up your request to God by name. And each week, we focus our prayers on One Nation. We ask Him to open hearts and change lives. And when you sign up, you'll get a simple weekly email. It'll tell you exactly how you can pray along with us. So, whether you need prayer today or want to pray for others, we'd love to have you. 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And remember, you're never on your own. We'll be right back here next time on Wisdom for the Heart.

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1: Some truths you can only learn in the hard places. 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Today on Insight for Living, Chuck Swindoll continues the final message in our study of Job and shows us how the deepest trials can lead us to the deepest trust. Chuck titled his message, What Job Teaches Us About Our God. And we begin with prayer.
2: Father, we have often turned to you in times of need. We turn to you today in a few extra moments of praise. We have given you our songs of praise today. We have acknowledged your character. You are immortal, invisible, the only wise God. You are, because of your transcendent yet invisible presence, you are over all our lives and in all our ways, and you, like none other, watch over your own and care for us with an infinite care that is beyond our imagination. You never slumber, you never take a nap, you never sleep. You're never preoccupied. Your mind is never on something other than each one of your children. And yet through you and your precious Son, all things in this universe hang together. The affairs and the events of our lives do not concern you in the sense of troubling you. You watch over every one of them better than we could. You never have a day off. You are never absent. You are never without compassion, goodness, and grace. How can we help but praise your name, our Father? We've had great dads, but never a father like you. We have seen the work of good fathers, but never one who works like you. We have known powerful and strong fathers, but never one who is all-powerful. We have known brilliant dads, but we have never known one who is omniscient, knowing all. And so it is only appropriate, our Father, that we bow before you, thanking you for your word, not a mark of which will be taken away or removed throughout time and eternity. As the heavens are high above the earth, so is your way higher than our ways, and your thoughts above our thoughts. As the rain comes down and the snow from heaven and doesn't return, but waters the earth and makes it bring forth and bud, even so shall your word be that goes forth from your mouth. It shall accomplish the purpose for which you sent it, and it will never return empty and void of purpose. And so, our Father, we bow before you. We bow before your word. We thank you for those many men and women who wear the uniform of our country and of our allies' country. Thank you for their presence in places we will never be and in situations we will never find ourselves. Thank you for each one. Some teach, some fight. All are in training. Some are on the ships of the sea. Some are in the vessels of the air. Some are in caves and dens of the earth. Some are in lonely and desolate places. Some in the midst of bustling cities. But they're in your hand. For there is no way to remove ourselves from your presence. So we praise your name. We give to you today because you're deserving of all that we have. You own it all. And out of your provisions, we have the privilege, we have the joy of giving as you have taught us to give, faithfully and joyfully and generously. Our Father, we praise your Spirit for his work as you enlighten and guide us through his presence. Thank you for his convicting ministry that has brought all of us to a saving understanding, we who have come to Christ, and his work of convicting among those, even in our midst, who've not yet met the Savior. But most of all, as you have instructed us, we hail your Son's name. We hail his presence. We hail his perfection. We hail his work finished on the cross. And now we hail your power. May the Son's power be preeminent in our minds, our Father, as we give to you and as we focus on him. In his powerful name, we pray. And all God's people said, amen.
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2: Some of you struggle with absolute sovereignty. It's probably because you have not faced a cataclysmic experience. Christians who go through what I would call a cataclysmic test have little trouble, ultimately, with grasping and embracing God's absolute sovereignty. I'll show you an example. Turn ahead to the book of Daniel. Chapter 4 is a story of a man who is full of himself. He's the king of Babylon, which would be much like the land of Iraq today. You could make your own analogies, but Nebuchadnezzar is his name. He believed he was responsible for the kingdom as it was, for the buildings as they had been built, for the gardens as they stood, for the beauty of the waterfalls, for the wonderful pools that had been dug, for the water that flowed, for the people that lived, for all of life as it appeared in the land of Babylon, and he said so. Nebuchadnezzar saw himself as all sovereign, and he said so. Toward the end of the chapter, verse 29, after an encounter with Daniel, who prophesied this would happen, Nebuchadnezzar, 12 months later, was walking on the roof, chapter 4, verse 29. He was walking on the roof of the royal palace of Babylon. He's observing all of this kingdom that his eye can see, and the king reflected and said, now feel the arrogance as it drips out of verse 30. Is this not Babylon the Great, which I myself have built as a royal residence by the might of my power and for the glory of my majesty? While the word was in the king's mouth, a voice came from heaven saying, King Nebuchadnezzar, to you it is declared, sovereignty has been removed from you. It doesn't stop there. The voice continues, you will be driven away from mankind and your dwelling place will be with the beasts of the field. You will be given grass to eat like cattle, and 7 periods of time will pass over you until you recognize, let me say it again, until you recognize that the Most High is ruler over the realm of mankind and bestows it, that is sovereignty, on whomever he wishes. Immediately, remember, God's purposes are never cut off, never thwarted. Immediately after the voice came from heaven, judgment fell. The worst, or the word concerning Nebuchadnezzar was fulfilled. He was driven away from mankind, began eating grass like cattle. His body was drenched with the dew of heaven until his hair had grown like eagle's feathers and his nails like bird's claws. Pause and imagine that. The man who walked on the roof of the palace is now grazing in the field outside the walls of the palace for 7 years, I take it. His hair grows long, of course, and his nails curl and twist like birds' claws. He is insane. He once had his faculties. He once was able to speak the words. I read no words that he spoke. He's eating like a beast in the field. He's grazing. He's living in the elements of the land. He is nothing, nothing. Because the sovereign God of heaven said, that's enough. Curtains. And he's there all that period of time. I call that a cataclysmic experience. Yours will not be that dramatic, though you may go through deep, deep battles. Emotionally, you may go off the end. Physically, you may have what we call in our language a breakdown. Both may occur. You may lose so much of what you had and counted on. You will go through whatever it takes for you to understand what Nebuchadnezzar realized. Now watch what happened. Verse 34, at the end of that period, I, Nebuchadnezzar, what does that tell you? He picked up the pen, or he asked Daniel, maybe, may I write this part since it's my part of the journal? Can I write what happened to me? I know better than you or anyone. I, Nebuchadnezzar, raised my eyes toward heaven, and my reason returned to me. Pause right there. He's in the field. He looks up from the grass. And by the grace of God, he sees what he had never seen before in his life. I looked up. My reason returned to me. I blessed the Most High and praised and honored him who lives forever. Now in my Bible, it turns to a meter. It's as if he's writing a poem or a song as he lifts his praise, singing praises to his name, lifting his voice in glory of the one who has full control over his life and all things around him. And he describes the God of heaven. His dominion is an everlasting dominion. His kingdom endures from generation to generation. Verse 35 is one of my all-time favorite verses in the Bible. I have several of them, but this is one of them. All the inhabitants of the earth are accounted as nothing. He does according to his will in the host of heaven and among the inhabitants of the earth. No one can ward off his hand. That's another way of saying thwart. No one can stop him. No one can restrain him. No one can ward off his hand or say to him, what have you done? At that time, my reason returned to me. Back to Job 42. As I say, I repeat, that's what I would call cataclysmic. Job has not been insane, but he has come through a maddening period of loss and humiliation, grief and disease. He has been leveled to the place of a homeless man, having been the greatest of the men in the East, Having gone through it, Job is now beginning to realize, even, just get this, without his questions answered, he is at the mercy of his great God who does all things well. And even though he may not explain himself in his actions, he knows he can trust his God. Which brings us to a third. God's plans are beyond our understanding and too deep to explain. God's plans are beyond our understanding and too deep to explain. See how Job puts it in verse 3? I have declared that which I did not understand, things too wonderful for me, which I did not know. That took some humility to say that. Hear now, and I will speak. I will ask you. If you ask me to give you the core message of the book of Job, I'd give you chapter 42 and verse 3. Coming to an understanding that God's plans are beyond our understanding and too deep to explain. Now let me pause and shock some of you with a statement that'll wake you up. There are times we are just downright disappointed with God.

truly sorry about what's happened. You've endured many unfair trials on my behalf, and I'm proud of you. You don't know what this means to me and even to the universe. A few brief compliments, a dose of compassion, or at the least a brief explanation of what transpired behind the curtain in the unseen world, any of these would have given Job some solace. God says nothing of the kind. His reply, in fact, consists of more questions than answers, sidestepping 35 chapters worth of debates on the problem of pain, he plunges instead into a magnificent verbal tour of the natural world. He seems to guide Job through a private gallery of his favorite works, lingering with pride over dioramas of mountain goats, wild donkeys, ostriches, and eagles, speaking as if astonished by his own creations. The beauty of the poetry at the end of Job reveals or rivals anything in world literature. Even as I marvel at God's dazzling portrayal of the natural world, however, a sense of bewilderment steals in. Of all moments, why did God choose this one to give Job a course in wilderness appreciation? Are these words relevant? Stay with him. In his book, Wishful Thinking, Frederick Buechner sums up God's speech. God doesn't explain, he explodes. He asks Job who he thinks he is anyway. He says that to try to explain the kind of things Job wants explained would be like trying to explain Einstein to a little-necked clam. God doesn't reveal his grand design. He reveals himself. The message behind the splendid poetry boils down to this. Until you know a little more about running the physical universe, Job, don't tell me how to run the moral universe. Why are you treating me so unfairly, God? Job has whined throughout the book. Put yourself in my place. No! No, God thunders in reply. You put yourself in my place. Until you can offer lessons on how to make the sun come up each day, or where to scatter lightning bolts, or how to design a hippopotamus, don't judge how I run the world. Just shut up and listen. The impact of God's speech is almost as amazing as the speech itself. Although God never answers question one about Job's predicament, the blast from the storm flattens Job. He repents in dust and ashes, and every trace of disappointment with God is swept away. Maybe God doesn't explain himself because knowing and understanding his way may not help us that much. Does knowing why really help us all that much? Is the pain decreased by knowing the cause? In a world filled with catastrophes, random shootings of cowardly snipers, crashing big planes into tall buildings, deliberately poisoning elderly people at rest homes, serial rapists and murderers, mothers who kill their kids, African famines, priests who molest innocent little boys, preachers who are fraudulent and phony, CEOs who take unfair advantage of their employees. How could God even permit that? Would it help to know why? Would it change the wrong? I'll go a step further, maybe because we're incapable of comprehending his answers. Since he lives in a world that is higher than ours, and in a realm beyond our realm, ours being tactile and limited by space and time, and the elements about us, physical elements like gravity, limitations of our ability mentally, remember, we cannot apply our simplistic rules of life on planet Earth to the God of the heavens, nor should we. What bothers us is that he doesn't act like we think he ought to act. He doesn't do what our father would have done who loved us and would have given himself for. Where was he when this happened? He was at the same place he was when the Savior was lifted up on the cross to die. He was there all the time.
as the process was running its course.

0: worse. And the most disillusioned people on the planet at that time were the followers of Jesus, called the disciples, wondering how in the world they could have believed in a hoax. Because from their little neck clam perspective, life didn't make sense. You know what Job sees? Job sees God. He doesn't see answers. He doesn't need answers. He has now gotten a glimpse of the Almighty. And that's sufficient. Still troubled? Number four. Only through God's instruction are we able to humble ourselves and rest. Only through God's instruction are we able to humble ourselves and rest. Where do I get that? Into verse 4, down through verse 6. I will ask you and you instruct me. Oh God, I will ask you. You reveal to me whatever it is I need to know about yourself and about these circumstances. I have heard of you with the hearing of the ear. Now my eye sees you. Therefore, I've got an argument. Nope. Therefore, I retract and repent, and there's no force. There's no threat that says, Job, you don't get out on your knees and beg for mercy from me, then I'm going to zap you forever. There's none of that. Job's talking. He says, you instruct me, and as a result of your instruction, I will willingly submit and accept it. You know what I love about that? Listen to this very carefully. There is no attitude of my rights. There is no sense of entitlement. There is no expectation or demand. There's not even a plea. And there's no longer any argument, any moody, depressed kind of spirit. You say, well, if God had blessed me like he blessed Job, I'd say that too. Wait, he's still covered with boils. He doesn't have any kids. He's still homeless. He's still lost everything. And he says this to his God, who hasn't yet said, I'm going to bless you in a double manner than you were blessed at the beginning of the story. Job simply says, I'm yours. Peter writes, humble yourself under the mighty hand of God, and he will exalt you at the proper time. Get the timing. Not after he exalts you, humble. He says, humble now. Don't wait. Repent and rest in him. And it is remarkable how he will transport you to a realm of trust you've never had before, even with the answers missing. The philosopher of the humanist world demands an answer. The believer who has now learned through this kind of cataclysmic experience to trust demands nothing any further. Remember my comment about repentance? Contrite heart makes no demands and has no expectations. Makes no demands and has no expectations. Job has no demands and has no expectations.
1: A contrite heart makes no demands. It carries no list of expectations, no argument left to win. Today on Insight for Living, Chuck Swindoll showed us that Job came to that place while he was still covered in boils, still without answers. And there, stripped of everything, he finally rested in his God. Maybe you're in a crisis a lot like Job's, and perhaps you've come to the end of yourself and realize there's nothing left to do but trust in God. Tomorrow, Chuck will continue his message called What Job Teaches Us About Our God. And he'll remind us that sometimes the answers we seek never come. And in those moments of silence and searching, God is calling on us to trust him, rest in him, and sit in his presence. This is the very last message in Chuck's 22-part series on Job that concludes tomorrow. So this is the very last time I'll mention the bundle of resources for this biographical series called Job, A Man of Heroic Endurance. In the bundle, you'll receive the Searching the Scriptures Bible Study Workbook, the complete collection of Chuck's sermons on 22 CDs, and Chuck's full-length biographical book on Job. 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The Gospel according to Mark describes Jesus on the move, not as a king, but as a servant to all. Mark 10:45 says, "For even the Son of Man came not to be served, but to serve others and give his life as a ransom for many." 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I'm Bill Meyer. Chuck Swindoll presents his final message in the series called Job, A Man of Heroic Endurance, Tuesday on Insight for Living.

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1: Don't believe anyone who says it's easy to become a Christian. It cost God everything, including his own son, and it'll cost you the same thing, including yourself. It's not easy. And those who would offer us an easy believism, a cheap grace, do us no favor at all. They delude us. It is difficult to come to God on God's terms.
2: 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I'm your host, Phil Johnson.
3: The Puritan Matthew Henry said that it ought to be our chief and constant care to make our calling and election sure, to secure a title to heaven's happiness, and then to get the evidence of it. Sadly, there are many today who are absolutely certain they've received salvation when the fact is they are deceived. They're going through the motions, they're fooling everyone, including themselves. Might that describe you? What does the Bible say is the main difference between true Christians and false converts? Well, you're going to want to stay with us as John MacArthur takes the next few days on Grace to You to walk you through a salvation survey based on Matthew chapter 7. Now, John said that the passage we're about to look at is one of the most terrifying portions in the Bible. And I asked John to explain why he believed that some years ago. Here's what he said.
4: Well, to be told when you think you're about to enter heaven that you're going to hell is the most horrifying shock that any human could ever experience. But that is exactly what Matthew 7 says. In that day when they finally face the Lord, many will say to me, Lord, Lord, we did this, we did that, we did it in your name. And he'll say, depart from me, you workers of iniquity, I never knew you. Now we know that there are many, many people who think they're Christians and they are self-deceived. This is a massive number of people who are going to be in that crowd that say, Lord, Lord, it's us. Don't you know us? And he's going to say, depart from me. I never knew you, you workers of iniquity. This is the horror of building your house, the religious house, Jesus says in the Sermon on the Mount, on the sand and not on the rock. So this has to be the most frightening of all historic moments in all of redemptive history, when you think you're going to heaven and you find out you're going to hell. So we need to confront this. We need to take a look at this, and that's why we're doing this series on Matthew 7, 21 to 29. Not everyone who says to me, Lord, Lord, will enter the kingdom of heaven. What a stunning statement. The series is titled Salvation Survey, Saved or Self-Deceived. If you've ever heard anything from the Word of God, you need to hear this. This is the most important study we could ever air. Nothing could be worse than thinking you're going to heaven, finding out you're headed for hell. From the response we received when this study was aired in the past, it is clear that many people have never considered these issues until they heard this series. And many people have come to true faith in Christ through this series. So don't miss the next 4 days on Grace to You and take the salvation survey.
3: So, friend, what does saving faith look like? How does it change your attitudes, actions, and affections? And how can you know for sure where you stand before God? Find out now. Here is John MacArthur to begin his salvation survey.
1: Turn with me in your Bible to Matthew chapter 7, Matthew 7, 21 to 29. Let me read this to you as the setting for our day and ask that the Spirit of God would speak to us in these tremendous truths. Not everyone that saith unto me, Lord, Lord, shall enter into the kingdom of heaven, but he that doeth the will of my Father, who is in heaven. Many will say to me in that day, Lord, Lord, have we not prophesied in thy name, and in thy name have cast out demons, and in thy name done many wonderful works? And then will I profess unto them, I never knew you. Depart from me, ye that work iniquity. Therefore, whosoever heareth these sayings of mine and doeth them, I will liken him unto a wise man who built his house upon a rock. And the rain descended, and the floods came, and the winds blew and beat upon that house, and it fell not, for it was founded upon a rock. And everyone that heareth these sayings of mine and doeth them not shall be likened unto a foolish man who built his house upon the sand. And the rain descended, and the floods came, and the winds blew and beat upon that house, and it fell, and great was the fall of it. And it came to pass, when Jesus had ended these sayings, the people were astonished at his doctrine, for he taught them as one having authority and not as the scribes. Now, all through the Sermon on the Mount, in chapter 5, 6, and 7, the Lord has been setting forth the divine standards of his kingdom. As the anointed Messiah, the Christ, the King, he has certain principles which he has demanded of those who desire to enter the kingdom. Now, those principles occupy the thrust of this sermon, but they can all be summed up in one word. The requirement for entering the kingdom is that you be righteous. Righteous. And therefore, the whole sermon is summed up in chapter 5, verse 20. For I say unto you that except your righteousness shall exceed the righteousness of the scribes and Pharisees, ye shall in no case enter into the kingdom of heaven. The kingdom of heaven is God's world, God's dominion, salvation, eternal life. And entrance into that kingdom is dependent upon righteousness. Now that leaves men with two options. You either live your life, you either invent your religion, or you come God's way. You either come on your terms or his terms, and that is precisely where the sermon climaxes in chapter 7, verses 13 and 14. And there our Lord says, enter in at the narrow gate, for wide is the gate and broad is the way that leadeth to destruction, and many there be who go in that way. Because narrow is the gate and hard is the way which leadeth unto life, and few there be that find it. Jesus says there are only those two ways. There is the broad gate, leads to the broad way, ends up in destruction. It is the way of easy religion. It is the way of human righteousness. It is the way of the scribes and the Pharisees and those who think they're good enough on their own. On the other hand is the narrow gate and the narrow way that leads to life. And that is the way of those who come with a broken heart, with contrite spirit, those who come and know they can't make it. They can't keep God's law. They can't meet his standard. They can't live up to his righteousness. They can't be as perfect as God is. And they cast themselves on the mercy of Jesus Christ, who imputes to them his own righteousness. Only those two ways. And that is the climax of the sermon. Now, having stated that great invitation to enter at the narrow gate, and we've covered it in detail, the Lord then shows how difficult that really is. It is not easy. Don't believe anyone who says it's easy to become a Christian. It cost God everything, including his own son, and it'll cost you the same thing, including yourself. It's not easy. And those who would offer us an easy believism, a cheap grace, do us no favor at all. They delude us. It is difficult to come to God on God's terms. First of all, it is difficult because you must recognize your own total inability. And that means the death of pride, and that's difficult. Because we are constantly told that we're the most important thing to ourselves. Now, the Lord points out the difficulty of entering in the narrow gate right in verses 13 and 14. First of all, it says in verse 14, few there be that find it. And the word find is important. It's difficult to enter the narrow gate because you have to find it, which implies a searching and a looking and an examining and an effort. It's as the Old Testament says, if you seek me with all your heart, you will find me. Nobody just stumbles along and falls into the kingdom of God inadvertently. It's a searching, and the idea is that it isn't easily made visible. Secondly, It's difficult not only because you have to find it, and that means a hard and diligent search. It's difficult because it means it's the opposite way that everybody else is going. Many go in the broad gate, few go in the narrow way. It's what James said when he said, friendship with the world is enmity against God. It's what John said when he said, if you love the world, the love of the Father is not in you. In other words, you have to come apart from the system to enter the narrow gate. It's difficult because the crowd is going the other way. It's difficult also because it is a narrow gate, and that means you come through naked, stripped of all yourself, your sin, your self-righteousness. You come through absolutely alone. You don't come through with a group. You don't come through with a family. You come through alone. And it is a constricted way, and you know it's going to be a narrow life, and you must count the cost. And Jesus said further, it's not only difficult because it's hard to find, it's away from the crowd, it's a narrow gate, but because you must agonize to enter it, he said in the Gospel of Luke. In other words, there must be penitence and confession and repentance and soul searching and brokenness. There is another reason why it's difficult to enter the narrow way. Another reason why it's difficult to admit that you don't make it. You can't live up to God's standard. You're not as perfect as you have to be. And that is because of false prophets, verse 15. And in 15 to 20, the Lord says, false prophets add to the difficulty because they stand in the way and they chase people onto the broad road. They're the ones trying to divert everybody for Satan's purposes and Satan's ends. Telling people they can go through the wide gate with all their sin and selfishness and they can flop from side to side and wander all over a great big wide road and there's little price to pay. And so the Lord offers a choice and a verdict, a decision. But he says the right decision is to enter the narrow gate and it won't be easy. And he says, few there be that find it. Mark that, people. Few. Not many, but few. And there's one other reason why the few is only a few. Not only the deception of the false prophets, but listen to this. Self-deception. Self-deception keeps people from entering the narrow gate. J.C. Ryle, Bishop Ryle wrote, the Lord Jesus winds up the Sermon on the Mount by a passage of heart-piercing application. He turns from false prophets to false professors, from unsound teachers to unsound hearers. And Tasker, the commentator, adds, it is not only false teachers who make the narrow way difficult to find, it is a man may also be grievously self-deceived that adds to the difficulty. In other words, not just the false prophets, but we can deceive our own selves into believing we're Christians when the fact is we're not. Now that precisely is the issue the Lord takes up in verses 21 to 27, self-deception. And what a fitting climax it is to the sermon. Having stated all the principles, having warned about the false prophets, the Lord says, now let me warn you one other thing. Make sure you're not kidding yourself. Are you really a true member of the kingdom of heaven? And the Lord warns us about two categories of self-deception. Number one is a mere verbal profession, and number two is a mere intellectual knowledge. In verses 21 to 23, it is a verbal profession. Verse 21, not everyone that saith. Verse 22, many will say to me. Now, these are the people who make the verbal profession. They say they're Christians. And then in the second paragraph, it is the ones who have only an intellectual knowledge. They hear. Verse 26, everyone that hears these sayings. Now, listen. Then in verses 21 to 23, you have the people who say and don't do. And in verses 24 to 27, the people who hear and don't do. That's the issue. And they're deceived. On the one hand, it's a verbal profession. On the other, it's an intellectual knowledge. And I call it empty words and empty hearts. And that's what we want to speak to in our study today. These deal with the matter of self-deception. Mere verbal profession, mere intellectual knowledge is, as John Stott puts it, a camouflage for disobedience. Now, you will notice that at the end of verse 21, you have a key word there. But he that doeth the will of my Father who is in heaven. It is not the ones who say, and it is not the ones who hear, it is the ones who what? Who do. In other words, the Lord is saying, if you do not live a righteous life, I don't care what you say or what you hear, you're deceived. Now, this is a very, very strong word. And I want you to listen as the Spirit of God speaks. Both of these closing paragraphs, verses 21 to 23 and 24 to 27, contrast a right and a wrong response to the invitation of Christ. And they show that our eternal destiny is determined by the choice we make. One, as I said, deals with what you say over against what you do, and the other, what you hear over against what you do. Now keep this in mind. The Lord is not speaking to irreligious people. He is speaking to people who were literally obsessed with religious activity. They're not apostates. They're not heretics. They're not anti-God. They're not atheists or agnostics. They are utterly religious people, but they're damned because they're on the wrong road and they are self-deluded. And I really believe, people, that this is a message that needs to be spoken today. Because I am convinced that the Church of Jesus Christ is literally jammed full of people who aren't Christians and don't know it. Certainly Jesus is saying many of those who think they're in aren't in, and only a few are. This is the ultimate delusion, people. You could be deluded about a lot of things, but to be deceived about whether you're a Christian, that's really getting at your eternal destiny. And so Jesus says, you better check it very carefully. We have all kinds of people who are connected to the right religion and utterly devoid of the righteousness of God through Christ. We have multitudes of deceived people who are in the church, who are on the Jesus bandwagon, who think everything is well, and for them, judgment is going to be one big surprise. Frankly, there's no better way to undeceive them than by this particular sermon of our Lord. Now, some of these people, I believe, that are deceived are false prophets. I think some false prophets aren't deceived. They know they're phony. But I think some of them probably are self-deceived. So we'd see some of them in this group. But I think the many in verses 21 and following is not just false prophets, but all of those who are self-deluded and deceived about whether they're really redeemed. What lulls people into that deception? What makes people really think they're saved? Well, let me give you several suggestions. First of all, I think many times it's because they have a false doctrine of assurance. In other words, let's assume that when you were led to Christ, somebody said to you, now all you have to do to be a Christian is pray this little prayer and say this little formula based on certain statements. Well, you prayed it, you said it, you signed on the dotted line, and as long as you said it, and as long as you prayed it, and as long as you went through the thing, why, you're saved, and I don't want anybody to ever question that, and so forth and so on, and that very often happens, and you have a false sense of assurance. You want to know something? When you lead a person to Christ, you should never say, now I know you're saved, and don't you ever doubt it, and don't you ever let anybody else cause you to doubt it. Boy, you're saved. And I've heard people even say, if you ever ask Jesus into your life a second time, you are denying something that belongs to God. You're denying the permanence of his salvation. You are questioning God's integrity. You are, in a sense, casting against God that which he has said as if it weren't true. Don't ever do that. Just accept it. You said it. You signed the dotted line. And that's a lot of baloney. Don't let somebody's false assurance, somebody's false certification take the place of the convicting work of the Spirit of God. And I think a lot of times in our evangelism, as long as somebody says the prayer and prays the little thing and signs on the line, has the card stuck in their Bible, we give them this little psychological game that they don't ever have to worry about whether they're saved or not, when the Spirit of God never did that in the beginning because they never were really right. I can't ever say to someone, well, now, boy, I know you're saved, and don't you ever doubt it, and don't you ever ask again. It's all settled, and it's done because you said the little formula. If I do that, I give them a psychological assurance of something I don't even know is true. Let God give them assurance through his Spirit, witnessing with their spirits that they are the children of God and crying, Abba, Father. Let God give them assurance when they add to their faith virtue. And as they add to their faith virtue and patience and godliness and love, then shall their election be sure. Then shall they know they've been forgiven of their sins. Then shall they not be blind to the reality of salvation. That's God's work, not some certification by some human being. But I think a lot of people have been told they're saved, so they believe it. Another thing that I think lulls people into this deception is a failure of self-examination. They never really examine themselves. They get into such a grace concept that everything is grace and everything is forgiveness that they never really bother to face their sin. They hear somebody say, well, you don't have to confess your sin. Your sin's already forgiven. It's all taken care of. Everything is set aside. Don't even worry about that. Just go on, live your life. It almost borders on what is called antinomianism, or an attitude against the law of God. And people can get to the place where they don't even bother to examine their lives. Why do you think the Lord brings us to his table, 1 Corinthians 11, over and over and over and over again, in order that a man may examine himself? 2 Corinthians 13:5 says you better examine yourself whether you be in the faith. If you don't, you're in danger of self-deception. You need to look at your sin. You need to look at your motives. Why do you do what you do? And believe me, if you're really genuinely saved, God will confirm that by his Spirit witnessing with your spirit. But if that confirmation isn't there, you shouldn't be under the illusion that just because it isn't there, you're okay by some certification by somebody or some little prayer you pray. Thirdly, another thing that I think causes people to be under the delusion that they're saved is a fixation on religious activity. In other words, they go to church, they hear sermons, they sing songs, they read the Bible, they go to a Bible study, they take a class, and because they're all wrapped up in religious activity, they think they're saved. But that's a very, very great illusion. There are many in the church that are not. Tares among the wheat. And then a fourth area that I think lulls people into deception is what I call the fair exchange approach. And this is where whenever you see something wrong in your life, instead of really dealing with it and examining whether you're really a true Christian, instead of dealing with what's wrong in your life, you find something right with your life and you make a fair exchange. Oh, I can't be that bad. I mean, look at it. Look what I did over here. See, and you're always trading off the negatives and the positives. And instead of really evaluating your life honestly with integrity and saying, am I a believer? And if I am, can I be doing this? You say, well, I know I do that, but I, oh, look what I did over here. And you make a fair exchange and you whitewash the deal. You can be lulled into deception by some false assurance, by a failure to examine yourself, by a fixation on religious activity, or by a fair exchange approach. But in all of those cases, you're deceived. It's amazing to me how many people are deceived. And they can recite the creed, and they can tell you the day they were saved, and they can show you the card where they wrote the line, and they can say, we believe in Jesus, and so forth and so on. But the bottom line is this. With all of your false assurance, with all your failure to self-examine, with all this fixation on religious activity, and with the fair exchange principle in operation, the bottom line that you better examine is this. Do you live in total obedience to the Word of God? And when you disobey it, is there a sense of conviction and remorse that draws you to confess it to God? And if that isn't there, there's a fair question about whether you're even a Christian.
3: 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And thanks for praying that these daily broadcasts will equip God's people to strengthen their families and their churches, and to draw those around them to saving faith in the Lord Jesus Christ. And now for the entire Grace to You staff, I'm Phil Johnson, encouraging you to be back tomorrow to continue taking John MacArthur's Salvation Survey and find out if the faith you're counting on is real or counterfeit. Don't miss the next 30 minutes of Unleashing God's Truth, one verse at a time, on Grace to You.
5: 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Lighten Up is a moment to brighten your day in Christ. I'm Dr. Wes Stafford on behalf of Compassion, introducing author, motivational speaker, and comedian Ken Davis, sharing that it's not the destination, but the memories along the way that really matter.
6: A group of 40-year-old friends discussed where they should meet for dinner. They decided to meet at the Broken Cup, because the waitresses there were attractive. 10 years later, now in their 50s, they once again debated where they should meet. This time they decided to meet at the Broken Cup because the food was good and there was a good selection of wine. At 60 years of age, they gathered again to decide where they should meet. They finally agreed to meet at the Broken Cup because the place was quiet and the restaurant was smoke-free. 10 years later, at 70, they once again discussed where they should meet and decided on the Broken Cup because it was wheelchair accessible and it had an elevator. 10 years after that, at 80 years of age, the men met again, and after a long discussion, they decided that this year they would meet at the Broken Cup restaurant because they'd never eaten there before. That sounds a lot like my life. I refuse to ride into the sunset because I can't find my horse. And I can't remember which direction west is. I am so glad that God is forgetful, selectively forgetful. For those who trust Christ as their Savior, God, who knows all things, chooses to forget their sins. And the best news of all, that mercy is new every morning. Lighten up and live.
5: 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I'm Dr. Wes Stafford, encouraging you to lighten up.

0: This is Max Licato. Do you feel it is you against the world? Not so, my friend. Outnumbered by foes and outdone by fear, please reconsider. Surrounded by adversity? Well, perhaps, yet you are also encircled by divinity. And with God's help, you can ride these raging rapids with unbreakable courage. Immovable, determined, square-jawed and resolved like the prophet Elijah, who went and did according to the word of the Lord. Elijah affirms a positive answer to these questions. Can a person maintain faith in a world that has little? When a culture belittles belief, can a believer beget strength? Yes. With God's help, we will discover strength to ride this storm and unbreakable courage in steadfast faith.
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2: Welcome to today's encouragement from Our Daily Bread. True Treasure was written by Nancy Gavilanes and read by Joyce Dinkins.
3: James threw a long rope with a powerful magnet tied to it into the waters of a New York lake. The magnet fisher was stunned when he pulled out a grimy safe filled with stacks of muddy $100 bills. Police said James could keep the money since it wasn't linked to a crime. He hoped to salvage as much of the money as possible to perhaps buy a home. Finding hidden treasure is exciting, and in Matthew chapter 15, Jesus told a parable about a man who did just that. He said, "The kingdom of heaven is like treasure hidden in a field. When a man found it, he hid it again, and then in his joy went and sold all he had and bought that field." The man recognized the value of the treasure he'd found and was willing to sell all his possessions to purchase the field. As we consider that parable, no amount of wealth or possessions could pay the debt we owe for our sins. Only Jesus could pay the incredible price to redeem us and to reconcile us with his Father through his sacrificial death and resurrection. Earthly treasures may be nice, but they can be lost, stolen, or destroyed. We can gratefully accept Jesus' supreme sacrifice for us and his free gift of eternal life, knowing that living in heaven with him is our great reward. Today's encouragement was provided by Our Daily Bread Ministries. Whoa.

0: Do you want to become a leader? 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
2: Christ, who is the truth, or any Christian who hates and claims to represent God, who is love, is utterly inconsistent. 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
5: This is Getting God's Message, and I'm Lud Golds. Continuing to read the epistles in our goal of reading through the Bible by the end of the year, we come to 2 Timothy today. Paul shares a very important principle in 2 Timothy 2:2 for developing leaders in the church. Timothy was one he mentioned to be a leader. Now he's encouraging him to do the same with others. It's a process of reproducing yourself, so when your work grows or you need to move on, the baton can be passed on to someone who is ready to assume leadership. Listen, the things you have heard me say in the presence of many witnesses, entrust to reliable men who will also be qualified to teach others. The leadership role he was referring to was a teaching leader. The principle, however, can be applied to other leadership roles as well. Notice some obvious important points he makes. Paul and Timothy were leaders. Paul wanted Timothy to implement a process of developing other leaders. To start, he was to identify reliable people to train. Once training starts, it will not be complete until those being trained are able not only to lead, but also to reproduce themselves in the lives of other reliable individuals. Critical to this process is having a pool of reliable or faithful people. Once you've identified such people, a significant part of the process is already in place. As you read 2 Timothy, you'll discover some qualities to look for in identifying a reliable or faithful person. If you'd like to review this message, go to my website, gettinggodsmessage.org, and click on the archives.

In Psalm 63, David said, "My soul shall be satisfied as with marrow and fatness, and my mouth shall praise thee with joyful lips, when I remember thee upon my bed, and meditate on thee in the night watches." To help you focus your thoughts upon God at the close of this day, we bring you this devotional meditation, From Morning and Evening, by Charles Haddon Spurgeon, the great English preacher of the 19th century. Our text for this evening is found in the Gospel of Mark, chapter 16 and verse 16. "He that believeth and is baptized shall be saved." Mr. MacDonald asked the inhabitants of the island of St. Kilda how a man must be saved. An old man replied, "We shall be saved if we repent and forsake our sins and turn to God." "Yes," said a middle-aged female, "and with a true heart, too." "I," rejoined a third, "and with prayer." And added a fourth, "It must be the prayer of the heart." "And we must be diligent, too," said a fifth, "in keeping the commandments." Thus, each having contributed his mite, feeling that a very decent creed had been made up, they all looked and listened for the preacher's approbation. But they had aroused his deepest pity. The carnal mind always maps out for itself a way in which self can work and become great. But the Lord's way is quite the reverse. Believing and being baptized are no matters of merit to be gloried in. They are so simple that boasting is excluded, and free grace bears the palm. It may be that the listener is unsaved. What is the reason? Do you think the way of salvation, as laid down in the text, to be dubious? How can that be when God has pledged His own word for its certainty? Do you think it too easy? Why then do you not attend to it? Its ease leaves those without excuse who neglect it. To believe is simply to trust, to depend, to rely upon Christ Jesus. To be baptized is to submit to the ordinance which our Lord fulfilled at Jordan, to which the converted ones submitted at Pentecost, to which the jailer yielded obedience the very night of his conversion. The outward sign saves not, but it sets forth to us our death, burial, and resurrection with Jesus, and, like the Lord's Supper, is not to be neglected. My dear listener, do you believe in Jesus? Then, dear friend, dismiss your fears. You shall be saved. Are you still an unbeliever? Then remember, there is but one door, and if you will not enter by it, you will perish in your sins. This meditation was taken from Morning and Evening by C.H. Spurgeon. Please listen each evening at this same time for Morning and Evening.

0: KSR News. I'm John Scott. In the Cornhusker State, President Trump had this important reminder.
1: But early voting is underway right now. And early voting or on election day, November 3rd, you go out and vote. You got to go out and vote.
0: In Grand Island, Nebraska, President Trump on the road for a midterm election campaign rally. He delivered a speech at the Pinnacle Bank Expo Center. He was there to support Senator Pete Ricketts and other Republicans running in the state. The president says the U.S. ready to help Russia after a laboratory worker died amid concerns about possible plague exposure. Russian officials say that the woman died of pneumonia, not confirmed plague. Nearly 200 people reportedly quarantined. Tankers are moving again through a waterway Iran tried to close.
2: Exports out of the Persian Gulf topped 14 million barrels a day last week, the first time since the Iran war began, up more than 200% from the March lows. A Swiss energy analyst says Iran's regime has lost control of the strait, and the only tankers still not getting through are Iranian. Tehran is still threatening traffic, but the oil is moving. Willie Nelson, Washington.
0: American bombers no longer sitting at a key base in Britain.
2: The Pentagon has pulled every B-1 bomber out of RAF Fairford in Britain after American officials flagged security concerns over suspected plots to attack the base. A dozen of the aircraft had been stationed there, and the U.S. had used the field northwest of London as a hub for strikes in Iran. The Pentagon says the bombers are back at home stations and remain ready to launch from the United States. Britain's defense ministry declined to comment. Willie Nelson, Washington.
0: Secretary of State Pete Hegseth recommending and President Trump approved death by U.S. Army firing squad for convicted terrorist Nadal Hassan, the jihadist who opened fire on unarmed American soldiers. It happened at Fort Hood in 2009. 12 service members were killed. This is SRN News. Hedia Mira Modi Falco, author of the book Living Fearlessly, Why I Left Islam to Win Battles for the Kingdom. Formerly a devout Muslim, she later was drawn to follow Jesus Christ. At a religious broadcasters conference recently, she sat for an interview with Lori Tradup of SRN News and declared that any follower of Jesus can have a profound impact in America.
3: Whether you're a housewife in Northern California or a Pakistani woman living in Texas, you could meet Jesus wherever you are, and you could be empowered to do amazing things. 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We all have a chance to live fearless in Christ, live out our faith boldly, and make an impact.
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Well, listeners, this day is about to end, and a new day is about to begin. 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

0: 97.9. 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
1: How do you do? Sowing and reaping are fundamental to life, whether it's produce or what we produce with our behavior. We reap what we sow. Moral and spiritual principles follow the same law, yet many people think they can sow rebellion and still reap a happy life. That's a deception from the enemy of our souls, as the man in this story discovered when his heart and mind and life were unshackled. This is Unshackled, life-changing true stories that proclaim the good news dramatized and produced in Chicago by Pacific Garden Mission. After dark, homeless people are much more vulnerable, so Pacific Garden Mission keeps the porch light burning and the doors open for anyone who needs shelter. And since 1877, the oldest continuously operating rescue mission in the country has welcomed street people with the good news, giving them nourishing meals, a change of clothing, and a safe place to sleep, and all without charge, all with the help of caring friends. Even medical and dental treatment are offered free to those in need. Through love and counsel, through prayers and helping hands, lives are being changed at the old lighthouse every day. Like the man in this story, those who are unshackled carry the light of the world to others. Now for broadcast around the earth, here is program number 2561 in the series Unshackled, the program that makes you face yourself and think.
2: Let's roll another joint. That new bag's pretty good stuff.
3: Oh, man, primo. I want to buy some for myself.
2: Colombian gold this time.
3: Hey, how much you got left, Bill?
2: Oh, 5 pounds won't last long. See what I'm saying? Someone wants to buy a lid already.
3: At 2 o'clock in the morning?
2: Hey, man, anytime. It's party time.
4: Hey, who is it?
2: I can't tell. He's got his thumb over the peephole.
5: Where's the weed?
2: Hey, what?
5: Gun is real, Jerk. Where's the weed?
2: Back there.
5: Hit the floor.
4: Hey, what are you guys doing? Is this like a joke?
5: Well, you want to find out? Okay, now, where's the metal box?
2: Wait, what do you mean, metal box?
5: I ain't playing games. Where's the metal box?
2: What do you mean, metal box?
5: I'll blow your head off if you don't tell me now.
1: At the age of 20, the young man in our story had been dealing drugs for years. And the thing he feared most had come upon him. Robbery at gunpoint. Worse lay ahead for him. It all began when he was 3 and his father walked out of his life. His path of self-destruction ended when he received something he didn't deserve. This is the true story of Bill Glover right now on Unshackled.
6: The three of us, my mother, my older sister, and I lived in poverty after Dad left. I was always ashamed of our living conditions, which resulted in feelings of inferiority for many years. We had no transportation and existed on welfare in a one-bedroom house in Detroit. Starving for a father as a young boy, I'd visit a kind black neighbor and called him Daddy. When I was 7, we moved to Troy, Michigan, across from a church that owned the house we rented. The congregation looked after us, and I often visited them.
2: Hi, Miss Smith.
7: Billy, come on in. How's your mouth healing up?
2: Oh, yeah, thanks. I can talk better now.
7: Yeah, it's looking pretty good. How many stitches did you have altogether?
2: 36.
7: Gracious. Bicycles can be dangerous.
2: Yeah, when you hit potholes at top speed, they are.
7: Oh, how about a glass of milk, Billy?
2: Oh, yeah, sure.
7: Sometimes we have to learn the hard way, don't we? How are your teeth? Staying put?
2: Well, I'm glad Mom ran out and found them.
7: God kept them from being broken when they were knocked out.
2: Yeah, and the dentist said they were perfect when he stuck them back in.
7: Oh, God was watching over you, Billy.
2: Good thing someone was home to take me to the clinic.
7: The whole church was praying for you. Looks to me like God answered our prayers.
6: We moved when I was 14 and left Mrs. Smith and our other Christian neighbors and their influence behind. Mother worked nights and my sister drifted into drugs, rock music, and partying with friends. They kept urging me to drink, so one night I did, but the taste was so awful I went to my bedroom and poured it out the window.
8: Hey, Phil, how'd you like that beer?
2: Oh, yeah, it was okay. I finished it.
8: Aw, no way.
2: Oh, I did.
8: I'll bet you poured it out. Hey, guys, check outside the window.
9: Okay, let's go.
8: Hey, you see? I knew it. Look at the foam out there. You poured it out.
2: It tasted terrible.
6: I soon acquired a taste for beer, though, and moved on to marijuana, and was soon one of those who partied heavily. With Mom working nights, our apartment became a regular teen hangout.
2: Well, that was the last wine bottle.
8: Must be time to roll another joint.
2: Oh, can't do it, man. We're out of rolling paper.
8: Hey, there's a Bible on that table. You get it.
2: Huh?
8: It's made of the same kind of paper. Rip some pages out.
2: Oh, wait, hang on. You shouldn't do that.
8: Oh, we can use the index pages. No one will ever know.
10: Sure, we'll make a big joint.
2: I'm not smoking that.
8: More for the rest of us.
6: I wasn't the only one who refused to touch that reefer, and that wasn't the only way we tore up the apartment with our wild antics. Some nights we had fire extinguisher fights in the hallway. Sometimes we had contests where we'd punch the closet doors to see who could make the biggest dent. We were completely self-centered, so it didn't occur to me that my reckless rebellion distressed my mother.
7: Bill, how did all the Christmas tree decorations get broken?
6: Oh, Mom, some of my friends were just having a contest.
7: Yeah, and there's a rip in the sofa, too.
6: Look, we were playing a game, got carried away.
7: I can't possibly keep this apartment clean thanks to you and your friends. Those ornaments cost money, you know?
6: Yeah.
7: You and your wild friends, all you think about is having...
6: Mom, leave me alone. What? I'll buy some new ones.
7: Yeah, with what?
6: I have a little money saved for my landscaping work. Actually, I was dealing drugs. I started small, selling a few joints to my friends. With every passing year, I moved further up the ladder, or down, if you will, till I was buying bricks of marijuana shipped from Mexico, Colombia, or Thailand. My primary connection took a special interest in me.
11: What kind of clientele do you have now, Bill? Just students?
6: Oh, no, you know, doctors, military, all kinds.
11: Oh, yeah. You should expand your inventory then. Try hashish, opium, cocaine. You'll make more money.
6: Look, I already earn as much as my friends who work full-time jobs.
11: Yeah, but do you have a cover?
6: Yeah, a cover, sure. Landscaping with my uncle.
11: Yeah, all right. Well, be discreet. You know, limit the traffic at your house. Don't let anyone just pop over, you know, and just make them call first.
6: Okay, sure.
11: And tell them to bring a bowling bag or something when they take delivery of a large amount.
6: Okay.
11: When you start selling cocaine, I'll give you some tips on how to cut it.
6: Hey, look, I did what you said about adding some seeds to the marijuana bags.
11: Yeah, every little trick helps increase your profit.
6: And I learned how to stagger the arrival time of my clients.
11: Excellent. One thing that's very important is your credit. Guard it. Always pay off your connection right away. Don't get in the habit of spending your profits first. Otherwise, you'll get in trouble, and you don't want to do that.
6: I envied his lifestyle, the nice home and sports cars, his apparent freedom. My ambition was to be like him, and by my senior year, drug dealing was my primary source of income. Then came the robbery at gunpoint when I thought my friend and I would die.
5: Where's the metal box?
6: It's in the kitchen closet, right there.
5: What's the combination?
6: Oh, man, I can't remember. Come on, take the gun off me.
5: Man, what you? Start remembering.
6: Okay, seven. Oh, no, man, it's three, 371.
5: Get it. Okay, boys, now don't move for 15 minutes or you're dead. Understand?
6: Yeah, I got it.
12: Oh, man, I thought we were goners, Bill.
6: Me too. Come on, let's get this tape off here.
12: Thanks. Hey, man, what are you going to do?
6: I don't know. Oh, those drugs weren't paid for. My connection's gonna kill me now.
12: Can't you, like, give him something that's, you know, collateral?
6: Yeah, let's see. Maybe he'll take my stereo. It's worth $5,000.
12: Yeah.
6: Not long after that, my mother moved, so I got my own apartment. I was impulsive and irresponsible, which caused many problems. By then I was 19 and very weary of the bondage and fear in which I lived. I would lie in bed and think of the price I was paying, always tied to my apartment in the evening as clients came and went, always in debt to my creditors and connection, always in fear of a police raid. A year later, I faced a new threat. Who is it?
13: It's me, Donnie.
6: Get in here quick.
13: Man, what's wrong?
6: Oh, my connection was just your, oh, man, he's nuts. Oh. Pulled out a gun, was waving it around.
13: Because, you know, you wouldn't pay?
6: Yeah. Oh. He is so unstable. I had to beg for my life. He finally agreed to give me a little more time.
13: Hey, you better come up with that money, Bill.
6: Oh, man, it's not worth it.
13: Hey, I saw a cruiser going through the parking lot when I arrived.
6: See, that's what I mean. Oh, I'm sick of the danger. For all I know, some of my clients could be undercover cops. I'm the one at risk.
13: But your clients have to be introduced by someone you know, don't they?
6: Yeah, but, you know, come on. Some of them are still pretty weird.
13: Ah, come on, Bill. You're so paranoid. You just need to get high.
6: No one knew the despair and helplessness I felt as my life spiraled downward. My so-called friends would sometimes steal my drugs. The emptiness grew bigger every day, and yet I couldn't seem to quit partying or drug dealing. It was as if I had no control, no ability to stop, no other purpose in life. I felt powerless.
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6: I didn't realize that the godly seeds planted long ago were beginning to germinate in my heart. I knew only a heaviness so unbearable that God was my only hope. So, late one night, I walked to a nearby church, found a back stairwell, and climbed up to the steeple where I sobbed uncontrollably and cried out to God. Oh, God, please, please, please, God, forgive me for all I've done. God, help me. Help me to change. Please, help me. Night after night, I went back to the stairwell, pleading for God's deliverance and mercy. Then one night, I came back home, scanned the radio, and discovered a program that was an answer to my prayer.
14: Be not deceived. God is not mocked, for whatsoever a man soweth, that shall he also reap. Just as the law of gravity, what goes up must come down. If you hurt others, your own heart will suffer. If you break God's commandments, if you lie, steal, and commit adultery, you may end up in prison, and you'll live in a spiritual prison of fear, despair, and darkness. If God comes last in your life, instead of first, then you won't last, my friend.
6: As I listened, I thought of the horrible lifestyle I'd sown and the consequences I was reaping. After his talk, he had a time of prayer over the airways. I wanted to call, but didn't want to be heard on the radio, so I wrote down the number and called the next day when I awoke, about 10. Normally, no one was at the studio at that time, but God had plans, and that same preacher answered the phone.
15: How can I help you, Bill?
6: Well, I started using drugs when I was 14, and then I got into selling them. I'd like to quit, but I can't. I hate what I'm doing, but I can't seem to stop, even though I know it's wrong. I know it's dangerous. My life's been threatened several times. I could end up in jail or dead.
15: You're very fortunate to still be living, Bill. God is merciful.
2: I know. I used to go to church when I was a kid.
15: Do you know the gospel?
2: No, I guess not, but I believe in God.
15: That's not enough. James chapter 2, verse 19 says, the devils also believe and tremble, and they will spend eternity in hell.
2: Yeah, I deserve the same.
15: We all do, because we've all sinned, and the penalty for sin is death, separation from God forever. But Jesus died on the cross to pay the penalty for our sins, once for all. And being the Son of God who was without sin, his blood cleanses us and makes us righteous before God. Do you understand me, Bill?
2: Yes, I do.
15: Now, Bill, without Christ, you have no power to resist Satan. But when you're born again, the Holy Spirit lives in you, giving you power to overcome sin. Jesus took on all our sins, all the forces of evil, and won when he rose from the dead.
2: Well, what should I do?
15: Invite him into your heart and life. Romans chapter 10, verse 13 says, for whosoever shall call upon the name of the Lord shall be saved. And verses 9 and 10 say, that if thou shalt confess with thy mouth the Lord Jesus, and shalt believe in thine heart that God hath raised him from the dead, thou shalt be saved. For with the heart man believeth unto righteousness, and with the mouth confession is made unto salvation.
6: That September day in 1981, I prayed with him on the phone and my life was changed forever. The desire to drink and party, gone. 3 days later, I flushed all the drugs. I found a church home where the youth group welcomed me and made me one of their own. My life was finally free of bondage, but I didn't know that a time of trials lay ahead. Without the drug money, I couldn't pay the rent, so Mom took me to a mission.
7: I'll take you to the rescue mission, Bill. They don't charge anything to stay there.
2: Thanks, Mom. I'm looking for a job. I really have changed.
7: I hope so. At least you don't cut.

0: Christian now.
1: I hope it lasts, Bill. I sure hope it lasts.
0: After 3 days, my sister came and got me. I lived with her 5 weeks while I grew in faith at church. Thanksgiving came, and I went over to Mom's for dinner.
1: You passed your GED?
0: I did. I can enter Bible college in January now.
1: Oh, that's wonderful, Bill.
0: Well, I'm going to be on academic probation for the first semester, but with God's help, I know I can do it.
1: What do you want to do?
0: Well, not sure yet. God will lead me.
1: You sure have changed.
0: It's amazing to me how different my life is now.
1: Bill, if you'd like to come back home and live while you're in school, you can't. I wouldn't have said that a year ago, but you've really changed.
0: I began boarding at Mom's house and found a job at a convenience store down the road, unaware of the drama about to unfold. On December 29th, 1981, I went to work as usual, hung up my coat in the back room, and walked to the cash register.
2: William Glover?
0: Yeah?
2: William Glover? We're placing you under arrest. We have a warrant for 7 counts of delivery of a controlled substance.
0: Because the crimes were serious, I was transferred to the county circuit court and held in a maximum security jail, along with 9 men who'd committed violent crimes. The first night, while others were sleeping, one of the inmates dropped a note on me demanding a lewd act. I sat on the floor and shook so violently he apologized and let me alone. The next day, I approached an officer. Look, please, can you move me to a cell by myself?
3: No, I can't do that. Those are reserved for special cases.
0: Look, transfer me to another cell block.
3: I can't do that either.
0: Why not?
3: Look, we can't play musical chairs every day. We don't have the manpower.
0: You gotta get me out of that cell.
3: Oh, really? Why?
0: One of the inmates tried to get me to do something gross last night.
3: Look, kid, it'll be the same wherever we move you.
0: I don't care. Just get me out of that cell, please.
3: All right. But you're stuck in the next one.
0: He was right. The next cell had a bully who threatened to beat me up every night. I just sat and read the Psalms in my Bible until he went to sleep. I was grateful to see my pastor when he visited a few weeks later. We were allowed to talk in an attorney-client holding room.
4: It's been pretty rough then, Bill.
0: Yeah, well, I tell you, it's interesting, Pastor. God gave me a chance to minister to that bully.
4: Mm-hmm.
0: He ran out of money for the canteen, so I bought him some goodies. I told everybody what I did, and from then on, we've been friends.
4: Praise God.
0: Mm-hmm.
4: We've been praying for you ever since we heard you were arrested. God is working through you.
0: Yeah, some of the people at church have written me letters. I can't tell you how much they've encouraged me.
4: Were you expecting to be arrested, Bill?
0: No. Back when I was dealing drugs, I expected it all the time, but I'd quit. I was rehabilitated.
4: Then why now?
0: I didn't know it, but some undercover cops were buying from me last summer, so the charges were pending.
4: Oh.
0: Then I got saved, quit dealing, had to move, so they lost track of me for a while, and then they finally caught up with me.
4: Yeah, don't lose heart, Bill.
0: Okay.
4: The Lord has forgiven you. Trust him.
0: I read my Bible every day, Pastor, but I'm scared of the future. Each of the 7 charges carries a maximum sentence of 20 years.
4: No matter what happens, Bill, trust in the Lord.
0: The months passed as I waited for trial and sentencing. I enrolled in a Bible study and an adult education correspondence course, and for the first time in my life carried a 4-point average. Thanks to jail ministry volunteers, I listened to sermon tapes weekly, and my pastor continued to visit me.
4: Any word on a court date?
0: Yeah, my lawyer says it's going to be April 14th. Also says the judge will take into consideration my rehabilitation before the arrest.
4: We can vouch for that. Did you plead guilty?
0: I did, because I am. My lawyer thinks the judge will be lenient and give me the minimum sentence.
4: I hope so. You haven't had any more problems here in jail.
0: Well, only my tooth.
4: Tooth?
0: I had an abscess so bad my mouth swelled up. They don't give you anything but aspirin for pain, which didn't help. When I finally saw the dentist, I learned they don't fix teeth here. They just pull them.
4: So you lost a tooth?
0: Yeah, but that's not all I've lost, though. I lost my reputation. Maybe even my chance for a future, thanks to my reckless past.
4: You have a future with the Lord, Bill. Jeremiah chapter 29, verse 11 and 12 reminds us, "For I know the thoughts that I think toward you, saith the Lord, thoughts of peace and not of evil, to give you an expected end. Then shall ye call upon me, and ye shall go and pray.

0: Pray unto me, and I will hearken unto you. Remember that, Bill.
1: After 4 months in jail, I was sentenced to 4 months in a halfway house, a $4,000 fine, and 4 years of probation. But there were other ways I needed to make restitution. I went to see one of our landlords where we lived during my teen years. She allowed me to wash the windows of the building during the summer as payment for damages I made to her apartment. Also paid a visit to my former connection and offered to repay the debt in monthly installments. He heard about my jail time, though, and said I'd paid enough already. There was one other person I wanted to see, Mrs. Smith, who'd shared the gospel with me when I was a child. I hadn't seen her in 7 years.
2: So you're living for the Lord now, Bill. Praise the Lord.
1: Yeah, the seeds you and the other church members planted so many years ago finally bore fruit.
2: God says his word doesn't return to him void, but it accomplishes what he pleases.
1: I wish I hadn't wasted all those years and led others astray too, but I'm saved now.
2: He will use what you went through to show others his power, Bill.
1: Amen. I'm in Bible college now. I just wanted to come by and thank you for your faithfulness. What you taught us about God didn't seem to stick at the time, but God was all I had to hang on to when I was going under.
2: That's just the way he is, Billy. God's love is beyond our comprehension.
1: In 1986, I married a beautiful young woman who was my prayer partner, and we now have 3 children. I graduated from Bible college in 1990 and have since served as a youth pastor and elementary teacher. I'm presently serving as children's pastor in our church. So, that's my story, from drug dealer to minister of the gospel. I can testify that we never deserve God's grace, yet he gives it freely. Have you accepted his gift?
3: The Bible says in Ephesians chapter 2, verses 8 and 9, "For by grace are you saved through faith, and that not of yourselves. It is the gift of God, not of works, lest any man should boast." Friend, what good is a gift if you never receive it? Jesus Christ died to set you free of whatever has you shackled, and he rose from the dead to give you eternal life. Would you like to know more about new life in him? Invite him into your heart right now and see for yourself this great salvation.
4: If you desire a personal relationship with Jesus Christ, or would like to speak to someone about this most important matter, we encourage you to call 1-888-NEED-HIM. 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So we're now producing an exciting new children's show called The Clue Crew. This is a family-friendly adventure series where there's always a biblical lesson to be learned and a mystery to be solved. 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This program will feature the very words of Billy Sunday, Charles Spurgeon, Dwight L. Moody, and many more, all dramatized and delivered by our very own Unshackled actors. And then there's our daily devotionals. 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And our address? Pacific Garden Mission, 1458 South Canal Street, Chicago, Illinois, 60607. So until next time, unless our Lord returns before then, the doors to Pacific Garden Mission are open night and day. 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

Vic Eliason here with Music Till Dawn. There's a poem written by Alice Mortensen that is specially designed for the person who may be facing surgery in the near future. It's called Prayer Before Surgery. Dear Lord, I rest completely in your hands while prayer is being made, not just for me, but doctors too, that you will come to their aid, that you will give them peace of mind and angels guide their skill and grant complete recovery, if that but be thy will. And thank you for the peace, sweet peace, you're giving me right now, and turn what seemed to be a cross to victory somehow. Whatever happens, I am yours, by life or death or pain. May everything I am or was just glorify thy name. Music Till Dawn.

0: I'm Ruth Kramer with Mission Network News. The United Nations says Israeli bombings in Gaza created 20 times the amount of rubble from all wars across the world since 2008. Palestinian refugees may not have a home to return to, but they are finding hope for tomorrow through Jesus. Global Catalytic Ministries church planters offer biblical trauma care to Palestinian refugees throughout the Middle East. Pray that more Palestinians can encounter the hope and healing only Jesus can offer. Then, water and mosquito-borne illnesses are rising throughout India on the heels of the monsoon season. Bibles for the World operates a small Christian hospital in the state of Manipur. Believers are seeing a dengue outbreak with 1,500 cases in their district alone. Carried by mosquitoes, the dengue virus causes high fever, severe body aches, and fatigue. Christian doctors and nurses offer prayer alongside care, but the hospital needs more personnel and equipment. Ask God to fill the gaps in supplies and care providers. Mission Network News, a service of One Way Ministries. I'm Ruth Kramer.
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3: Hi, I'm Nancy DeMoss Wagamuth from Revive Our Hearts. I'm so grateful for the role that pastors and their wives play in showing us how to apply God's Word in day-to-day life. October has been designated Pastor's Appreciation Month. Would you take this opportunity to encourage your pastor and his wife for all the ways they serve you? It may be far more meaningful than you can imagine, with results that last for eternity.

Alice Hanshee Mortensen wrote a number of beautiful poems. But here's one that speaks of our dependency on the Lord for our daily strength. It's entitled Leaning. I am leaning, yes, I'm leaning, leaning on thy precious word. You have loved me and redeemed me, sweetest story ever heard. Though the turmoil all around me would alarm on every side, with your loving arms around me, I am safe. In thee abide. I am leaning, yes, I'm leaning on your bosom night and day. Storms are transient, but your caring cannot, will not pass away. Music till dawn.

0: I'm Bryce Johnson with this Unpacking It Sports and Faith Minute. It isn't hard for sports fans to show they are biased. Even when they know their team committed a foul, they will still yell at the ref and claim that what happened was okay. Trying to convince ourselves of something different than what we're actually seeing occurs in our spiritual life as well. We can read verses in the Bible that very clearly reveal God's commands for our lives, but then we try to convince ourselves that they don't really apply to us. Even though we see and know the truth, our response can be like hoping the ref's call goes the way we want instead of what is actually right. As followers of Jesus, we're called to a life of obedience that requires us to seek truth and listen to God. It also means that we must actually do what he says. Today, let's follow our convictions of truth instead of unsound reasoning that's rooted in selfishness. I'm Bryce Johnson, and you can unpack that. For more, go to unpackingit.com.
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The book of Psalms 77:11 says, I will remember the works of the Lord. Tonight we are sharing beautiful poems from the pen of Norma Helgerson. Here is a poem entitled Remembering. When I look back, remembering God's leading through the years, my heart rejoices in His grace and sometimes brings forth tears. His guidance and constraining love, when I would go astray, renews my faith and thrills my soul as I look back today. So little did I understand, much less appreciate, when so gently He restrained me before it was too late. Remembering brings encouragement and fills my heart with praise, because I know He'll faithful be through all my future days. Remembering, from the pen of Norma Helgerson.

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1: Chris, comets are sometimes referred to as dirty snowballs. They're mainly ice, but with a lot of solid particles mixed in. As a comet goes around the sun, the solar heat and solar wind vaporize part of the comet, and we see the tail as those particles are stripped away. Now we find that sometimes not only is the tail stripped away, but sometimes the head is lopped off, speeding up the comet's disintegration. Obviously, comets can't last too long, thus they are a strong sign of a recently created universe. The Bible refers to these comets as wandering stars that don't follow the standard motion of the stars or the planets. They were created on day 4 of creation week, back in Genesis.
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3: Said, Jesus never wrote a book, and yet library after library could be filled with volumes about him. He never traveled far from his birthplace, and yet his testimony has gone around the world. Think about it. A public ministry of only 3 short years, and yet here we are 2,000 years later praising his wonderful name. If you're discouraged or tempted to give up or wonder if life is worth living, keep your eyes on Jesus, the author and finisher of our faith. A word of encouragement from VCY America.

if you are a parent or even a grandparent. The moment may have come when you cried out to the Lord, said, Lord, give me wisdom. Well, Proverbs 2:6 says, for the Lord giveth wisdom. Out of his mouth cometh knowledge and understanding. May we never forget the true source of wisdom. And may our prayer be, Lord, we are grateful for the help that you are so ready and willing to give us. Help us to be willing and ready to help others as well. Music Till Dawn continues.

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Music Till Dawn. Alice Mortensen wrote this beautiful little verse. It's called Sufficient. I know not what the future holds of joy or pain or peace, but this I know, the faithfulness of God will never cease. His grace will be sufficient for each day through dark or fair. For I am safely sheltered 'neath his wings with loving care. So I can face each untried day in his strength, not my own. With confidence, whatever comes, I'll never walk alone. Music Till Dawn.

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2: Hi, I'm Nancy DeMoss Wagamuth from Revive Our Hearts. I'm so grateful for the role that pastors and their wives play in showing us how to apply God's Word in day-to-day life. October has been designated Pastor's Appreciation Month. Would you take this opportunity to encourage your pastor and his wife for all the ways they serve you? It may be far more meaningful than you can imagine, with results that last for eternity.

Welcome to the segment of Music Till Dawn. Vic Elias and your host here with, some verse, some comment, some beautiful music throughout the night. I was thinking about, about being alone. There are people tonight who are very much alone. Perhaps other members of the family have been taken to be with the Lord, and many times one member remains. I saw a beautiful poem written by a senior citizen, Alice Hanshee Mortensen, before the Lord took her to be with him. And I thought I'd read this for those who may be sensing loneliness tonight with encouragement. It's entitled Not Alone. I live alone, but happiness still lingers in this home. The joys, the tears of other years, and so I'm not alone. These walls observed so many things. Could they not but absorb some atmosphere of him who lived so pleasing to the Lord? Music Till Dawn.

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Music Till Dawn continues throughout the night here on VCY America, and we share thoughts from time to time, a verse of scripture, a poetic verse, a song, something that would keep our thoughts directed toward the Lord. You know, there are times when we find ourselves anxious, especially those who are breadwinners, those who support a household, those who are responsible for the lives of others. Even when it comes right down to having our daily bread, we think of what the Bible says about those who do not provide for their family, that they are worse than an infidel and have denied the faith. But the source of our supply must not only be because of our faithfulness in endeavors and labor, but we must seek God's blessing and His supply. Psalm 37:3 puts it this way: "Trust in the Lord and do good. So shalt thou dwell in the land, and verily thou shalt be fed." May our prayer be, "Lord, let me be your messenger, your hands, your feet, your voice today as I walk in this world." Music Till Dawn continues.

0: Hi, I'm Johnny Erickson Tata. And the other day, I read this quote by George Mueller. He said, "I look at a stonecutter hammering away at a rock 100 times without so much as a crack showing in it. Yet, at the 101st blow, it splits in two. It was not that one blow that did it, but all that had gone before. And so it is with persevering prayer." Don't you love that? Because we can grow weary of praying, especially when we've asked for the same thing over and over. Like, "Lord, please give me a pain-free day," or, "Father, please bring back my wandering child." Friend, we must be like the stonecutter who doesn't give up, but keeps hammering away at that rock. For it is not the one prayer that brings the change, but the hundreds of prayers that have gone up before. So remember what Colossians chapter 4 says, "Continue steadfastly in prayer, and watch for that rock to break in your life."
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3: Amidst your busy day, we remind you to keep your eyes fixed on Jesus. Adrian Rogers reminds us that more attention has been given to Jesus than to any other person in history. Every recorded word that he has said has been sifted, analyzed, scrutinized, and debated more than all of the historians, philosophers, and scientists put together. He lived over 2,000 years ago. And after 2,000 years, there is never one minute on this earth that millions are not studying what Jesus said. Jesus never wrote a book, and yet library after library could be filled with volumes about him. He never traveled far from his birthplace, and yet his testimony has gone around the world. Think about it. A public ministry of only 3 short years, and yet here we are 2,000 years later praising his wonderful name. If you're discouraged or tempted to give up or wonder if life is worth living, keep your eyes on Jesus, the author and finisher of our faith. A word of encouragement from VCY America.

this segment of Music Till Dawn as we continue throughout the night with beautiful music. From the pen of Helen Steiner Rice, this verse, entitled God Grant Me the Glory of Thy Gift. God, widen my vision so that I may see the afflictions you have sent to me. Not as a cross too heavy to bear that weighs me down in gloomy despair. Not as something to hate and despise, but a gift of love sent in disguise. Something to draw me closer to you, to teach me the patience and forbearance too. Something to show me more clearly the way to serve you and love you more every day. Something priceless and precious and rare that will keep me forever safe in thy care. Aware of the spiritual strength that is mine, if my selfish small will is lost in thine. From the pen of Helen Steiner Rice, Music Till Dawn.

0: I'm Bryce Johnson with this Unpacking It Sports and Faith Minute. It isn't hard for sports fans to show they are biased. Even when they know their team committed a foul, they will still yell at the ref and claim that what happened was okay. Trying to convince ourselves of something different than what we're actually seeing occurs in our spiritual life as well. We can read verses in the Bible that very clearly reveal God's commands for our lives, but then we try to convince ourselves that they don't really apply to us. Even though we see and know the truth, our response can be like hoping the ref's call goes the way we want instead of what is actually right. As followers of Jesus, we're called to a life of obedience that requires us to seek truth and listen to God. It also means that we must actually do what he says. Today, let's follow our convictions of truth instead of unsound reasoning that's rooted in selfishness. I'm Bryce Johnson, and you can unpack that. For more, go to unpackingit.com.
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We play music throughout the night here on VCY America. My name is Vic Eliason, and I'm so glad you decided to tune in and join us for this segment. Psalm 14:3 says, "He healeth the broken in heart and bindeth up their wounds." Our prayer should be, "Thank you, Lord, that I have my brothers and sisters in Christ who offer a consoling word even when the tears fall." Music Till Dawn continues.

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2: Hi, I'm Johnny Erickson Tata, and you ask any pastor, ministry is an amazing calling. Being a part of special moments in people's lives, officiating over weddings, seeing people receive Jesus Christ, but it's also full of conflict. So during Pastor Appreciation Month, please bless your pastor. And one way of doing it is with a simple handwritten card or an email of gratitude. And while you're at it, hey, make it a regular habit.
3: Hi, I'm Nancy DeMoss Wagamuth from Revive Our Hearts. I'm so grateful for the role that pastors and their wives play in showing us how to apply God's Word in day-to-day life. October has been designated Pastor's Appreciation Month. Would you take this opportunity to encourage your pastor and his wife for all the ways they serve you? It may be far more meaningful than you can imagine, with results that last for eternity.

Music Until Dawn continues, and I'm so glad you tuned our way. Hope that some of the songs you hear tonight might be a blessing to you. Here's a verse from Alice Mortensen's pen in her later years. It's entitled, He Holds My Hand. He holds my hand, my loving Heavenly Father. He leads me on and firmly holds my hand and leads me safely through the troubled waters, through paths of pain I do not understand. But I will trust Him through each earthly trial and look beyond the shadows yet to come, rejoicing in the glories that await me when I am home at last, beyond the setting sun. From the pen of Alice Mortensen, Music Till Dawn.

0: Open the phone book and you've got a resource for just about everything you need. 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

welcome to this segment of Music Till Dawn. Nice to have you with us, and I trust that the music will be a blessing to you during this half hour. Here's a verse from Helen Steiner Rice that's entitled, Quit Supposin'. It's kind of neat. Don't start your day by supposing that trouble is just ahead. It's better to stop supposing and start with a prayer instead. And make it a prayer of thanksgiving for the wonderful things God has wrought, like the beautiful sunrise and sunset, God's gifts that are free and not bought. For what is the use of supposing the dire things that could happen to you and worry about some misfortune that seldom, if ever, comes true? But instead of just idle supposing, step forward to meet each new day, secure in the knowledge God's near you to lead you each step of the way. For supposing the worst things will happen only helps to make them come true. And you darken the bright, happy moments that the dear Lord has given to you. So if you desire to be happy and get rid of the misery of dread, just give up supposing the worst things and look for the best things instead. From the pen of Helen Steiner Rice, this is Music Till Dawn.

Did you know that you could bless somebody else by sharing just a word of invitation to a new listener to Music Till Dawn? Perhaps you have a friend who is awake at these hours, maybe at work, perhaps just a person who is a night person. We'd like to invite you to invite a friend or two to join us for this musical program each evening. 7 days a week right here on VCY America Radio Network. And perhaps you might be an instrument of inspiration and blessing. Why don't you call a friend? Thanks for joining us on Music Till Dawn.

0: Achievement is the result of continual effort. There's a thin line between failure and success. Often, people throw up their hands in defeat when, with a little more effort, they would have succeeded. This is Dr. David Halcombe at Heritage Baptist College, Franklin, Indiana. Maybe you, with a little more effort, would be able to get your associate's or bachelor's degree. We refer this as our personal distant learning program, which provides you a relationship with a professor instead of a platform. Won't you call me today and let me help you finish at 317-246-8915. What seems hopeless can become glorious success. Talk to me personally. This is Dr. David Halcombe saying goodbye for now.
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1: Amidst your busy day, we remind you to keep your eyes fixed on Jesus. Adrian Rogers reminds us that more attention has been given to Jesus than to any other person in history. Every recorded word that he has said has been sifted, analyzed, scrutinized, and debated more than all of the historians, philosophers, and scientists put together. He lived over 2,000 years ago, and after 2,000 years, there is never 1 minute on this earth that millions are not studying what Jesus said. Jesus never wrote a book, and yet library after library could be filled with volumes about him. He never traveled far from his birthplace, and yet his testimony has gone around the world. Think about it. A public ministry of only 3 short years, and yet here we are 2,000 years later praising his wonderful name. If you're discouraged or tempted to give up or wonder if life is worth living, keep your eyes on Jesus, the author and finisher of our faith. A word of encouragement from VCY America.
2: With SRN News, I'm Rich Thomason in Washington. Relief from sky-high diesel fuel prices is on the way, according to President Trump.
3: At my request, European nations agreed to release massive amounts of diesel fuel from their reserves. They have tremendous diesel fuel. Diesel's a big thing over there. We have a good relationship, and they're releasing it as we speak. Prices are all going down. Prices are all going way down.
2: The president tells a campaign rally in Grand Island, Nebraska, that prices will fall even more once the Iran situation is resolved. Mr. Trump rallied in support of U.S. Senator Pete Ricketts and other Republicans running in the state. Vice President Vance held a rally of his own, that in Alaska.
4: Vance was in Fairbanks on Monday.
5: The Democrats are obsessed with this state this cycle. AOC and Kamala Harris and the rest of them, they see the last frontier as their last best hope to take America in a far left direction.
4: The vice president was stumping for Senator Dan Sullivan, a Republican locked in a close reelection campaign. He said Democrats are vying hard for Alaska, seeing the last frontier as their best hope for impeaching President Trump. Vance also called Sullivan's challenger, Democrat Mary Peltola, a failure. I'm Mark Mayfield.
2: Former Army psychiatrist Nidal Hassan, sentenced to death for a 2009 mass shooting at Fort Hood, Texas, will be executed by firing squad. The attack killed 13 people, wounded 32 others. New York Governor Kathy Hochul is declaring a state of emergency. It's a response to an ongoing measles outbreak. Meanwhile, a measles outbreak in Pennsylvania has now topped 1,000 cases, 5 deaths reported there. Protests at Cornell University over the school's handling of an alleged rape at a frat house 2 years ago. On Wall Street, Dow futures up to 73. This is SRN News.
6: Foundations of Freedom, a look at America's founding principles and the leaders who shaped our nation.
7: Ronald Reagan believed freedom was more than a political system or a set of laws. In 1988, he said, "Freedom describes the God-given condition of the human soul." For Reagan, liberty was not something government created. It was something government was called to respect and to protect. That idea sits at the heart of the American experiment. Our rights do not come from rulers, institutions, or political majorities. They belong to us by nature and by God. And when we understand freedom that way, our responsibility becomes clearer. Government may protect liberty. Laws may preserve it, but neither can give us what was never theirs to grant. Freedom begins with the recognition that human dignity and liberty come before government, not from it.
2: Life expectancy is back almost to where it was pre-COVID.
8: The World Health Organization releasing a report on global health estimates, and it shows the average person lived to 73.3 years in 2023. Life expectancy had been 73.4 years just prior to the pandemic in 2019. Non-communicable diseases accounted for about 3/4 of deaths in 2023, much higher than the 58% in the year 2000. Cardiovascular disease remains the leading cause of death. Bob Agner reporting.
2: Disgraced televangelist Jim Baker has died. He rose to national prominence in the 1970s alongside Tammy Faye Baker, his co-host of the PTL Club, co-founder of the Christian theme park Heritage USA in South Carolina. Scandal sank the ministry in the late 80s, and Baker, convicted of fraud and conspiracy, went to prison for about 5 years. Jim Baker was 86 years old. More details, srnnews.com.
9: God's guarantee of victory is found in James chapter 4 and verse 7. Submit yourselves therefore to God. Resist the devil, and he will flee from you. God's promise of victory in his word, the Bible, James chapter 4, verse 7.
10: Here is the National Weather Map for VCY America. Today's weather map shows low pressure in Canada, with its associated cold front extending from Canada through Wisconsin and into Montana, with a weather boundary extending from the Gulf through northern Florida and out to sea, with two waves of low pressure moving along that boundary off the panhandle of Florida and off the coast of northeast Florida. Hurricane Rachel continues to move away from the Baja of California, with high pressure today over Idaho, Colorado, Oklahoma, and Delaware. Now the weather forecast for cities in the VCY listening area. Rockford, Illinois, for today, we will have mostly sunny skies and becoming breezy, high around 72. South winds becoming 13 to 23 miles per hour. Tonight, mostly clear, low around 53. Stockton, Missouri, for today, we will have sunny skies, high around 82. Tonight, clear, low around 56. Huxley, Iowa, for today, we will have mostly sunny skies, high around 77. Tonight, clear, low around 54. In Joplin, Missouri, for today, we will have sunny skies, high around 79. Tonight, clear, low around 57. The outlook for Wednesday, sunny skies, high around 83. And that's the forecast. I'm meteorologist Jim Vaughn for VCY America, Christian Information Radio.

0: Pennsylvania school district concealed secret behavior from parents. This is Matt Staver with Freedom's Call. Liberty Counsel filed a federal complaint with the Department of Education on behalf of parents whose minor daughter was secretly treated like a boy by Pennsylvania's Pensbury School District. The complaint states that school district officials adopted a male name, pronouns, and maintained records and communications reflecting a male identity for the student for nearly three school years without the parents' knowledge or consent. After the parents formally objected, the school district agreed to use their daughter's given name and pronouns and corrected the school's records. Since the school district receives federal funds, the complaint requests coordinated investigations by the Department of Education's Student Privacy Policy Office and the Office for Civil Rights. To prevent other parents from becoming victims from this secretive behavior, Liberty Counsel has presented new language for school board policy. Stay informed at Liberty Counsel's website, lc.org.
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1: Do you feel confused, discouraged? Do you really wonder right now whether it's really worth walking with God? If you need some help, stay with us. It's on the way.
0: I'm Dave Drewy, and this is Living on the Edge with Chip Ingram. Today, Chip gives us two simple but powerful ways to help someone whose faith is genuinely faltering as we continue a series called Building Authentic Community. As believers, we all face challenges in our walk with God, and sometimes it can feel like our faith is under attack from the world around us. If there's someone in your life who needs perspective right now, or if that someone is you, today's lesson could be exactly what you need to hear. Chip is in 1 Thessalonians chapter 2 with today's message titled, How to Lift Up Those Who Are Down.
1: And so the question I want to ask and answer tonight is, how do we encourage those people whose faith is being knocked down? That's what we want to ask and answer today. And God has a game plan. And the game plan at first sounds really kind of weird. You know what the game plan is? Remember, remember, remember. And so in chapter 2, verses 1 to 12, 1 Thessalonians, guess what Paul does? He causes them to remember the most important things in their life in order to restore their perspective so that they grow through their faith being knocked down. How do you help? How do you encourage people whose faith is being attacked or slandered? Now, just by way of doing a little Bible study, by the way, this is what I do. I'll read a passage over and over and over. And any concept that is repeated, then I'll circle it or underline it. Look at verse 1, you yourselves know. Verse 2, you know. Skip down to verse 5, as you know. Verse 10, you are witnesses. Verse 11, you know. Are you getting the idea that possibly the Apostle Paul, writing to these people whose faith is being undermined, that he wants them to remember something? Could this be a possibility? And so the Apostle Paul is going to teach the Thessalonians, remembering God's work in the past is the key to getting perspective for doing his will in the present. That's what he's going to teach them. And now what I'd like to do is I'd like to give you four key principles to help people who are faltering. Here's how to help them. First thing I think you need to do is help them remember the day. Just remember that phrase. Remember the day. You've got a friend, you've got a son, you've got a daughter, you got a mom, you got a dad, you got a brother, you got a sister, whoever it is, help them remember the day they came to Christ. To reminisce, if you will. It will be a powerful experience, and it'll give them perspective. The second principle here is not only remember the day, but Paul says, remember the people. We need to remember the people that God used in our life, because when our faith is a little shaky, bringing back to mind those people and remembering their character and remembering later their love will help us get perspective. Notice what Paul says in verse 3. He says, for our exhortation or our appeal does not come from error, it means delusion, or impurity. There was no sexual connotations. Or by way of deceit. Now you say, why would he say sexual connotations? In that day, every Tom, Dick, and Harry was roaming around the Roman Empire, and they were doing their little tricks. And they did their little tricks either to hoodwink. They were charlatans, just like today. And they did it to get a following, to get self-promotion, to get money, and then most of the ancient religions had some sort of sexual deal hooked in with them, and the leaders were highly involved in it. And so the Apostle Paul, defending himself, he says, when we came, it wasn't no error, no impurity sexually, and no trickery or deceit. The word means literally a bait, like for a fish. He says, but just as we have been approved by God, notice this phrase, to be entrusted with the gospel, so we speak. We've been approved by God. God's approval is on our life, and we have been entrusted. We are stewards of the gospel, so we speak. How? Not as pleasing people, but God, and he says, who examines our hearts. The character of the servants of the gospel message, he says, we were straight shooters. Notice verse 5. He says, for we never came with flattering speech. We would call it a con man. It's the idea of leading people along, getting them to follow you, building into their confidence until the point you take them down a different path. And the whole goal of the different path is you fleece them, either emotionally monetarily, or sexually. He says, not us. We never came with flattery, as you know, nor with pretext, it's literally a mask, no hypocrisy. We didn't come for greed or money. He says, God's our witness. Nor did we seek glory from men. This wasn't about self-promotion or making a name or trying to be a somebody, either from you or others. Even though, by the way, let's get this straight. As apostles, we had every right to exercise some authority, but we didn't even do that. We gave away our apostolic rights in order to serve you. Here's his argument. They're being attacked and they're going through their sociology 101 experience of faltering in the faith. And the Apostle Paul says, first of all, let's remember when you were saved. Remember that? Yeah. Second, he says, let's remember the character of the messengers. Remember me. Remember Timothy. Remember Silas. Remember how we lived. These attacks, these questions that are coming to your mind, they're unfounded. And so let me give you a couple ways underneath here to help people. First, help people remember the character of those who ministered to them. Help them think back of a person or two that they really admired, that were really straight shooters. They were people of integrity. Second, get them to compare the character and quality of those who ministered to them with the character and quality of those who are attacking them. That's critical. Did you get that? Get them to compare the character and the quality of those who've really genuinely helped them in their faith and compare that with the character and the quality of those who are attacking. Life lesson, ministry to others is a sacred stewardship. You might jot that down. Ministry to other people for us as believers is a sacred stewardship. Our motives must match our message. See, the fact of the matter is some of us are sharing our faith. Some people are coming to Christ. And right now, when a person's picture comes to their mind about who's helped them spiritually, you know whose picture it is? It's yours. Now, they're going to go through some rough times later, and your picture pops up in their mind. Will they be able to say, oh, that woman, that man, that student, they were a straight shooter. They really lived out what they said. Final point under this is the credibility of the message is intrinsically linked to the integrity of the messengers. How many have a close friend who has fallen away or slipped away from the Lord because they put a lot of stock in a person, whether it be a pastor, whether it be a business person, whether it be someone who helped them spiritually, and now that person has gone south spiritually, and that person says to you, hey, I gave it up after that. You know anybody like that? I do. Who are the ministers in this church? It's us, right? Leaders are equippers. Every member is a minister. You are a minister. So guess what? The integrity of the message, the credibility of the message of the gospel of Jesus Christ is intrinsically linked to the integrity of your life. Now, that's a moral weight, isn't it? Now, if you feel overwhelmed, good. You should. That's what it ought to keep me and you on our knees saying, oh, God, I deal with tough people. I deal with thousands or millions of dollars. I've got all kind of responsibility at my work, and there's people here in ministry, and they all really look to me, and I can't measure up, and I'm inadequate. Great. That's what the Apostle Paul said. Who's adequate for these things? Nobody is. And so you stay dependent, and you cry out to God one day at a time, and you say, God, give me the supernatural power to significantly live out my life. And when I blow it, don't let me fake it. Let me go back to people and tell them where I blew it. Make it right and go on. People don't need perfect models, but they need real ones. And so we learn, help people remember the day. Help them remember the people that had impact. And third, help them remember the love. When people's faith is starting to falter, when they're getting knocked down, they're discouraged and they feel inadequate and they have some doubts, they need to remember the people that really, really have loved them. Because we forget that. Paul gives us two metaphors here, verse 7 through 11. Metaphor one is, he said, we loved you with a mother's love. Metaphor two, we loved you with a father's love. The first is tender and compassionate and sacrificial and giving away your life and going for broke. The second one is instructive, encouraging, even rebuking when necessary to keep you on the straight and narrow. Follow along. He says, but we prove to be gentle among you, as a nursing mother tenderly cares for her own children. The word tenderly cares, literally, it's to warm. The Apostle Paul says, the picture that comes to your mind when you see a tiny little newborn baby against the breast of her mother and the warmth and the security that baby feels, that's how we feel about you. That's how we loved you. Verse 8, he says, why? Having thus a fond affection for you. This wasn't a job. We weren't preachers. Having thus a fond affection, we loved you. We were well pleased to impart to you not only the gospel, but what? But our own lives, because you had become very dear to us.
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1: The people that you know that are struggling need to remember there's people that have loved them deeply, sacrificially. There's people that have been over at their house late at night and prayed through the night and met them at the hospital and struggled with doubts. Verse 9, he goes on, for you recall, brethren, our labor and our hardship and how we work night and day as not to be a burden, the idea is financially, to any of you. We proclaim to you the gospel of God. You are our witnesses, and so is God, verse 10, of how devoutly, it means holy, how uprightly, it means morally pure, and how blamelessly, beyond reproach, we behave toward you believers. How, just as you know, we were exhorting, encouraging, and imploring each one of you, metaphor, as a father does his own children. You study the three words, they're amazing. We were encouraging. We were your cheerleaders. We were the dad who said, you can make it, son. You can make it, son. Hang in there. I love you. Oh, you fell down. You blew it. You sinned again. You went out and got drunk. God understands. We still love you. Come on, get up. Let's go again. Oh, it's all right. I know it's tough and you've been in those pagan temples. Hey, get up and do it again. We love you. Hang in there. And then we comforted and we cried, like a dad does at times. And then the final word, we implored, we urged. There's a sense of urgency. We stood up and said, hey, you're playing games with God. Step up to the daggone plate and walk with God and say no to sin and do what you know is right. See, that's what a dad does. The Apostle Paul says, that's what we did for you. He said, you feel like your faith is on shaky ground? Remember the day that you're saved. Number two, remember the messengers. Remember the people that God used in your life. Third, remember the love. Remember the love that you've received. Why would God let go of you now? Why falter? Why doubt? Why question? If God loved you that much in the past, you think he's going to let go of you? No way! Application. Help others. As you meet with them this week, as you write letters, as you call people on the phone, as you line up lunch appointments, and I'm encouraging you to do that, remind them of the time and the meals and the counseling, the financial help and the encouragement and the childcare and the friendship they've received from those that ministered Christ to them. That's mother's love. And remind them of the instruction and the truth and the Bible studies and the challenge and the spurring on and even the rebuke and the correction they received from those who ministered Christ to them. And that's father love. Help people remember how they've been ministered to. And the little life lesson here, ministry is messy. Ministry is very messy. Ministry isn't about transmission of informational teaching. Ministry is about wholehearted involvement in the trenches of life where you go through it with people and you love them until they mature. And you go down with the downs and up with the ups and down with the downs and up with the ups. And there's times where you love, embrace, encourage, and comfort. And there's times you sit down and say, if you really don't mean business with God, why don't you let me know? Because I don't want to play games and God doesn't want to play games. What you're doing is wrong. And the last three or four times we've met, you've asked for help, and all you're doing is whining. If you want help, I want to give it. If not, at least get honest, okay? That's ministry. It's involvement. And the Apostle Paul says, if you can help people remember that day they're saved, if you can help people remember the people that have been significant and remember how deeply they've been loved, you know what happens to their little problems, their faltering faith? They get small. I mean, we're talking about a God, if he's done this much in the past, he's surely going to help them make it through this. Final thing, he says, remember the transformation in your life. He reminded the Thessalonians, hey, not only when I came, how you came to Christ, not only the character against all the slander and attack you hear, man, we were above reproach. And not only did we stay up late and help you and love you and care for you like a mother, but he says, you know, Thessalonians, why don't you just, you know, rewind the tape? Your life has changed. You've been transformed. Notice verse 12. He says, this imploring, this encouraging, this exhorting like a father, his own children. Notice verse 12, so that. When you see that in English, it can either mean purpose or it can mean result. In this case, grammatically, it means result. It has the idea so that, or resulting in, you may walk in a manner worthy of God who calls you in his own kingdom and glory. He basically says, so that we encouraged, we loved, we helped, so that you have the power and the ability, along with the desire, to live out a new life, even as you already are. And he tells him, look, think back. When we came into town, before you heard the gospel, now think of all that time. Now think of who you are here now. Look at the difference between your life here and there, your relationships between here and there, your joy level between here and there, the peace in your heart between here and there. And you know something? We need to remind people in our midst of how much God is changing them. You know who the last person is? This is another little life lesson. The person who's last to know how much Christ is changing their life is the person inside the body walking around. Because most of us, what do? Even though we're changing, all we see is the crud that still needs cleaned up. All we see is the problems that still need, you know, attention. And so we give our focus to that. We need to be little mirrors to one another. We need to verbalize to one another, man, you're making progress. Wowee, are you just starting to talk to your wife and kids like that? You used to be pretty insensitive. Wowee, you know that issue you asked me to pray about 3 months ago with your husband? It is amazing the change I see. Man, your countenance is indifferent. The discipline I see in your life, your concern for other people. Man, I hear you verbalizing your faith and living it out. It is amazing what I see in your life. But it happens so gradually, doesn't it? Okay, back to square one. People are hurting more than we know and more than they ever show, right? And you have more to offer than you know and more than you show. Find that person, if they be in your own home, if they're in your Bible study, if you're in ministry with them, if they're a mom, a dad, a brother, a sister, an aunt, uncle, a coworker, I'm gonna ask you to fan out and each one of us choose one person and say, whether it's over lunch, a letter, a phone call, an email, I'm gonna guide this person to remember the day that they were saved and relive it. Wouldn't that do a lot for them? I'm going to guide this person, and I'm not gonna tell them, I'm just gonna start asking them questions about the people that have had the most impact in their life. I'm gonna do something over the phone or around the table where I get them to remember how deeply God has actually loved them through other people. And then I'm gonna make some very honest, objective, not blowing smoke comments about the concrete, supernatural, Christ-like character that I see in their life that didn't used to be there. People, I wanna tell you something. If you bow your head tonight and ask God to bring a name to your mind, he will. And if you this week will take steps to help that person remember God's faithfulness in the past, then they will get perspective to do what? Do his will in the present. When our faith is slandered, remembering the work of God in our past is what provides perspective to do the will of God in the present. That's what the Apostle Paul did for the Thessalonians. And that's what he wants to do for us and what he wants us to do for others.
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1: I want to end today's broadcast by talking to disciple makers. You know who you are. You're a parent. You're a teacher. You're a pastor. You're the leader in a parachurch organization. You're a small group leader. You're involved in a high school group, and you have some other high school kids that you're trying to help. This passage today, mark it well, is one of the strongest, clearest models for discipleship in all the Bible. Notice when we talked in verses 7 through 11, the soft side of discipleship and the hard side. To be a gentle mother, as you are helping people, as you're thinking about how you want people to grow in Christ, you need to keep in balance the soft side and the hard side of developing people. Notice the Apostle Paul says, we prove to be gentle among you as a nursing mother, tenderly caring for her children. People are hurting. We need to be tender. We need to be understanding. Ministry is messy. It takes time. It means there's long nights. It means you put your arm around people. You affirm them. When they fail, you let them know you have failed. You let them know God forgives. Strong on the soft side. But too many discipling relationships end up with only the soft side. Listen to me carefully, parents. There's also the strong side. As a father, and then you notice what he said, we exhorted, we encouraged, we implored. I didn't have time to develop those words as much as I'd like to in the message. There is a progression there of going from a cheerleader to a stern disciplinarian, of a father saying, I'm on your team, let's get with it, to you better get with it or else, to there is no option, baby, you get with it, this is right. And there's times where we need to set clear boundaries for people that we're helping. And that has to do with confrontation. That has to do with hard things. That has to do with developing discipline. The passage then goes on and says that you are witnesses, and so is God, of how devoutly, uprightly, and blamelessly we behaved among you. The power of discipling, in essence, is modeling. You're going to produce who you really are. You cannot impart what you don't possess. And so there's a soft side, there's a hard side, there's a modeling, and then there's a goal. And never forget the goal. The goal isn't to have a group. The goal isn't for everyone to be happy. The goal is that they may walk in a manner worthy of the Lord. Mom, dad, small group leader, pastor, let's make disciples.
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2: This is Max McLean. The story of the Bible is a divine drama of how God would redeem his people from their sin. And this was done. Listen to the Bible from Mark 15. They brought Jesus to the place called Golgotha, which means the place of the skull. Then they offered him wine mixed with myrrh, but he did not take it. And they crucified him. Dividing up his clothes, they cast lots to see what each would get. It was the third hour when they crucified him. The written notice of the charge against him read, "The King of the Jews." They crucified two robbers with him, one on his right and one on his left. Those who passed by hurled insults at him, shaking their heads and saying, "So, you, who are going to destroy the temple and build it in 3 days, come down from the cross and save yourself." In the same way, the chief priests and the teachers of the law mocked him among themselves. "He saved others," they said, "but he can't save himself. Let this Christ, this King of Israel, come down now from the cross that we may see and believe." Those crucified with him also heaped insults on him. At the sixth hour, darkness came over the whole land until the ninth hour. And at the ninth hour, Jesus cried out in a loud voice, "Eloi, Eloi, lama sabachthani," which means, my God, why have you forsaken me?" When some of those standing near heard this, they said, "Listen, he's calling Elijah." One man ran, filled a sponge with wine vinegar, put it on a stick, and offered it to Jesus to drink. "Now leave him alone now. Let's see if Elijah comes to take him down," he said. And with a louder cry, Jesus breathed his last. The curtain of the temple was torn in two from top to bottom. And when the centurion who had stood there in front of Jesus heard his cry and saw how he died, he said, "Surely this man was the Son of God." Mark 15. Listen to the Bible.

0: 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Gary has been teaching God's Word for almost 40 years in Southwest Florida and serves as the pastor and founder of Fellowship Church of Inglewood, where we love Jesus and we love people. My name is Roger Johnson, and our hope for today is that you'll be encouraged and motivated to live your life for Jesus Christ. Here's Pastor Gary with today's message.
1: Potential. Y'all right or not? I'm going to be loud today. What's different? Amen. Nothing, right? Obnoxious. Yeah, all that stuff. Strong message today on potential. God sees your potential. God does not bless when we whine. Boy, I missed you today, son. Did you hear me? I missed you up here. Playing that guitar. We love you, man. I'm just glad you made it for church right now. Awesome, buddy. God bless you, man. Praise the Lord. We're glad you're here. Praise God. But anyway, God sees our potential, and he's not going to bless you when you whine. He's just not going to do it. But boy, are we good at it. You know, I think Americans are probably the best at it in the whole planet, because that's what you do when you got it good. You can whine. Or you can praise the Lord, and you can believe you can make it again. Amen, say. So we're going to talk about it for a couple of weeks. You'll see, I'm not going to give it away yet, but you'll see who we're studying here in a bit, in the Old Testament. So potential, it's possible, capable, and well able. Let's push me, buddy. Here we go, Raj. What's the definition of potential? Here's what it is. Possible. That's what the word means. It's possible, capable, and able. All right? You have potential. Now, I don't have no potential. I can't make it. You are crazy. You have potential. You don't understand. No, I don't understand. And I don't want to ever understand that you don't have potential. I don't want to ever get to the place when I stop believing that people can make it. You hear me? Yes or no? I don't live like that. I don't think like that. I certainly don't want to think about it myself, nor my family, or my church. So, potential. Say it real loud with me. Would you wake up? Now, here we go. Come on, here we go. Say it loud. It is? I am. Who said they were well able in last week's message? Caleb. There were 12 spies, remember? All leaders, all mighty men of valor. Courageous men were picked. But we found 10 of them were weak. And Caleb and Joshua were the only two that said it. And Caleb said it specifically. He said, we are well able to take the land. Amen? I want to be on that side of the table, the well able side of the table. Are you listening to me say? I don't want to be on this side, I ain't able side of the table. I'm going to push away from that. I'm going to get over here and say, I'm on the well able side of the table. Amen? Yes or no? Amen? It's the kind of people I want with me. It's the kind of people I want in my life. I need people at times to kick me square in the tail and say, get your head up, boy. I love that. You hearing me? Yes or no? So here we go. Let's roll with it. God sees and knows our potential. He knows. He's God. You're not going to fool him with your whining. You understand? And we do that with God. Okay. Can you imagine him in heaven, what he's doing? It's a good thing he's God and I'm not. I'd be zapping people left and right. You're done. Thank God for his mercy and long suffering. Amen? Come on. A scripture we've had for the last couple of months in series that we've had here at church, and I just use it again. It's a very popular verse in the Bible. It's popular with preachers on TV, but they take it and they pervert it a lot. They think this verse means that you're supposed to send them your money. That's not what this verse is teaching. The Bible says, Jesus speaking, the thief or the devil comes not for to steal, to kill, and to destroy. I'm come that you might have what? Life, and that you might have it more what? Abundantly or to the full. Jesus didn't say he came so you get you a new car or get you a fat bank account. That's not what God says there. He came that you could have eternal life. I'm come that you might have eternal life. Satan wants to steal your soul and take you to a devil's hell. I'm come that you might have eternal life. But I've come that you might have life to the full right down here. It might not be you got a fat bank account, but it means you got the joy of the Lord. You got hope. You got belief. You got faith. You got happiness. Amen. You got joy in your life. Jesus said, I want to give you that. Amen. So we want to talk about it. We're without excuse, guys. We're without. God says, I see your potential. My son died for you. The Holy Spirit, the living God, indwells you. You have the word of the living God, which will guide you and teach you. So we have potential. Amen. Yes or no? Now, if you're here today saying you don't know my story, well, you can just turn me off right now if you want to. Or you can say, Lord, I'm in church. Help me to listen. Help me to believe things right now that maybe I don't even see that I can believe. Please, God, help me. This is God's word. I have no axe to grind. This is a guy that's talking to you today that's been in the ditch, that knows what it is to feel like I've been run over by a truck, that I've been forsaken. But listen, God is good. And God ain't just good today. Well, how was he when you were in the ditch? He was still good. Amen. Say, he has blessed Gary Clark with two R's. I'm telling you. And he is no respecter of persons. He don't like just tall, good-looking country boys. I'm sorry, y'all didn't get that, did you? No. He loves all people, man. You hear me? He believes in you. Say that with me. God believes in me. Say that with me. God believes in me. He believes in me. He thinks it's possible in my life. He believes that I'm capable and that I'm well able. The Bible says without this kind of faith, without faith, it's impossible to please God. For you to say, I don't have potential. For you to say, I can't make it. For you to say, my loved one has died that I love with all my heart and I'm just going to be sad the rest of my life because I can't get my head up anymore. That is not God's will for your life. If someone has walked out of your life or hurt you really bad, you are not to be damned for the rest of your life. That is not the will of God for your life. I'm come that you can have life and that you can have it more abundantly. God sees our potential. Are you hearing me this morning? I know I'm driving this into your head. It's on purpose. I'm trying to do that. Amen. Let's keep looking. Without faith, it's impossible to please God. He that comes to God must do what? Must do what? Believe that he is. And he's the rewarder of those that diligently seek him. So we're just unpacking this morning, but we're getting somewhere. So often, though, we can't see our potential. And I get that. I know what that's like to not see your potential. Did you know I was driving through that town, Venice, the other night after that wedding up on Lido Beach? And I looked over there and saw that strip church. It's right there. Nice church, strong, good pastor. But I tell you what, I couldn't see us having this down here. I didn't know our potential. You understand, yes or no? Because sometimes you don't get to see everything. You just don't get to see everything. You get, Lord, a frame at a time. But it's our responsibility to believe inside that frame. Did you hear me, yes or no? But God will take you places. He will do things for you that you could never believe. How many would say, Clark, I was out, man. My life was shot. It looked over. It looked like curtains for me. But God has lifted me up. He's restored me. And here I am today. I'm just like a miracle. Let me see your hand. This is who I am. Isn't that crazy? It's awesome, man. God is able, very well able. And he can see things you can't. Now, listen, here's the deal, though. Stay with me. When we're not for him, he ain't standing with us. You are smoking stuff. If you think you can live your life any way you want to, indict God, point your finger at him, disbelieve him, and all of a sudden he just like a bellboy, ring, ring, help me. That don't fly. He's not going to do it. It's not Bible. You have a whole Old Testament where he absolutely didn't do that at all. Yeah, Jesus came and he gave his life for you. But you must believe in him. You must. You'll go to hell if you don't. Now, he don't do that. He's a loving God. You have created something in your mind. God is a loving God. But God's a holy God. Did you hear me? And he's a just God. He believes in you, but you must believe in him. Even if it's a tiny little bit, just like that. Jesus said you can move a mountain if your faith is the size of a grain of what? Mustard seed. That's a tiny little old seed. But you must have that. You must have something. You must have faith in him. So let's go to the Old Testament. We're going to pick up where we're going to go now. Here we go. We're going to unpack in case you think I'm crazy. Here we go. And the children of Israel were in the book of Judges. We've been here before. Not long ago, we were here with Samson in the book of Judges. What's the book of Judges? Israel, God had blessed them. He brought them out of Egypt. But then they would sin. They would get like full of themselves. They would do their own thing. They would turn against God. And God would send a judge to judge them. And they would be judged. And other nations would come in and take them over. And then they would turn back to God. They would repent. That's the whole process of the book of Judges. So here in chapter 6, we see one of those times. And the children of Israel did evil in the sight of the Lord. And the Lord delivered them into the hand of who? Midian. For how many years? 7. So, look where doing evil leads. Look where turning from God leads. It leads right here. It leads to oppression from the enemy. Jesus says the thief comes to do what? Steal, kill, and destroy. It's your choice if you want to believe that it's over. It's your choice if you want to believe I can't. It's your choice if you want to whine your way through life. It's your choice if you want to be known as the woman or the man that always tells a sad story. You listen to me. You are responsible. God calls that evil. God calls that evil when you don't believe in Him. When you say, I can't, it's over. He sees that as evil. And that's an oppression from the enemy. He has stolen that from you. Have you lost me? Have I lost you this morning? Yes or no? Listen, don't let him steal that. Hell freezes over before he's going to get that from me. You're not going to take my faith. But you've got to believe that. You've got to be determined. But they didn't. And so what happened? They did evil in the sight of the Lord. Proud, arrogant, thought it was about them. Turned from God, worshiped other gods. And God says in His Word, the hand of Midian, the Midianites, prevailed against Israel. And because of the Midianites, the children of Israel made them what to live in? Dens. Now, this ain't the kind of your house, a den. No. No, this is a cave. They had to leave their homes, go live in the caves, go live in the mountains. And they had to make strongholds just to survive. Because, see, I know better. I know better than God. I can do it without God. That's what they said. And so it was when Israel had sown that the Midianites came up. What do you mean sown? They in the caves because of their lack of faith in God and doing the right thing. Now they're out of their own homes. They're living up here like animals. They got them little gardens planted, trying to live, trying to survive. The Midianites came up, the Amalekites as well, the children of the east. Even they came up against them in these caves. And they encamped against them and destroyed their what? Their what? Their increase of the earth. It destroyed their gardens. It destroyed their farms. They ain't even going to be able to survive. But they know better, don't they? They didn't believe in God. They turned from Him. And this is what this will get you. And they encamped and destroyed the increase of the earth till thou come unto Gaza. We hear that in the news all the time. Real places, by the way, in your Bible. They left no sustenance for Israel. They took the sheep, they took the ox, they took the donkeys. Gone. That's pretty bad shape, ain't it? Yes or no? Well, see, what does this tell me? It looks curtains for Israel, doesn't it? There's no way they can make it. They're dead in a hammer. It's over. For they came up with their cattle and their tents, the enemy did. They came as grasshoppers. What does that mean for the multitude? Israel would look out their little hole in their cave. And it looked like just grasshoppers out there, man. I mean, the people everywhere. The enemy prevailing against them. For both they and their camels were without what? Without number. And they entered into the land to do what? So it looks like curtains. What is this for us today, Clark? You're driving me up the wall. Well, hang in there. You just might learn something. So, what happens when I turn from the Lord? When I don't believe in Him? When I don't believe I'm able anymore? I don't believe He can help me anymore. I point my finger in His face. I can't believe You let this happen to me in my life. Even though a lot of it's our own doing. Well, for Israel, I'll tell you what happened. They became oppressed. The enemy prevailed against them. They hid in dens and caves. We saw that. Their crops and livestock were stolen. their land was occupied and destroyed. That's not a happy picture. That's depressing. And you mean I got up on first Sunday in October to come hear this? That's life without God. I'm telling you, some bad mess is coming down your way. It's coming. Then what you going to do? How many would say, man, I've had some bad mess in my life? Let me see some man. I've just so they know I ain't lying. There's a bad mess coming down the way. What are you going to do? You going to believe you can? With God, all things are possible. I'm more than a conqueror. Greater is he that's in me than he that's in the world. I am an overcomer. Or are you going to believe you're scum? I'm nothing. I do not matter. I have no value. I can't make it. That's not honoring to God. Especially when you're his child. So potential, it's what we're talking about, but we ain't seen much yet, have we, say? This whole message is depressing. But see, I've read it. I know it gets better. Keep looking. Come on. Look at that joker right there. Look at him. He's positioned for potential. I ain't that crazy about his suit, but I like that. I like the way he's doing right there. That's the way I want to be in life. I want to be on the balls of my feet when trouble comes. I don't want to be like this. You hear me? Yes or no? Faith will get you like this. Faith will get you like this. Lack of faith, not believing God, will get you like this. I don't want to be like, I ain't too hard to push over when I'm like this. All you got to do is go, whoop, and I'm backwards. But you try to push me over now. You might could, but I'm going to push back. Amen. Position yourself for potential. That's the message that we're about to unwrap right now. So hang in there. So here it's a mess. We painted the picture. Looks like it's curtains. Let's keep looking. Potential, it's possible. I'm capable. I'm well able to get out of this den. I'm well able to defeat all those grasshoppers out there, all those people out there that are coming against me in my life. This is what we see in this story. Keep looking. How do I get there? How do I get there, Pastor? Number one, say it with me. Repentance and what? A little bit louder. Number one, what? Repentance. Humility. Humility. Humility. Look at your life. Look at your situation. You take responsibility for your part, what you got going on. Amen? Whatever you find yourself in, your unbelief is on you. You can't blame somebody for your unbelief. You can't blame somebody that hurt you. You can't blame somebody died. That's on you. If we're going to have the potential that God sees that we can have, this is the starting point. Repentance and prayer. Turn from that mess. Don't be, no, I'm not going to think like that. And pray to God. Not some fancy prayer. How about this one? Lord, I'm wrong. Say that with me. Lord, I'm, forgive me. Help me. I can't pray. I don't know how to pray. You're an excuse maker. I'm an excuse maker when I act like that. It's not that hard. Repent and pray. So what happened? Here they are. Israel was greatly impoverished because of the Midianites. Here it is. Say it with me. And the children of Israel did what? They what? We don't have no problem crying. The problem is crying to the Lord. Instead of crying to me crying to you. I get that. That's nice to cry on somebody's shoulder every once in a while, but I don't want to live on their shoulder. Do you? Amen. Cry unto the Lord, and he'll hear your prayer. Cry unto the Lord. He'll show you great and mighty things that you never knew. He'll show you things that you could never believe. You'll become somebody you never even imagined you could become. Cry unto the Lord. You have potential. You have amazing potential. So they cried unto the Lord. And these are crazy people. Without God, we're nothing. Without God, we can do what? Admit that to him. This is step one when you want to realize your position. We're actually positioning ourselves for potential. You'll never get in that position until you repent and pray to the Lord. God, help me. God, help me. And Lord, also, I'm wrong. I'm wrong. I'm wrong for believing I'm not able. I'm wrong for believing that you've abandoned me, that you've forsaken me. That's not right. I'm wrong. Lord, forgive me. And help me. Help me. That's good praying right there. So what does God do? Then he gives it to him straight. All right. Repent and pray, and God gives it to them straight. And it came to pass, when the children of Israel cried unto the Lord because of the Midianites, keep looking, that the Lord sent them a what? A what? A prophet. Somebody like me, different, but like me, that's standing up and telling them the truth about God. So they sent, the Lord sent a prophet unto the children of Israel, which said unto them, thus says the Lord God of Israel, I brought you up out of Egypt. I brought you forth out of the house of bondage. God speaking, I did this all for you. And you turn your back on me? You don't believe in me? You calling me bad when I'm good? I delivered you out of the hand of the Egyptians, out of the hand of them that oppressed you. I drove them out before you, and I gave you their land. And you're putting your finger in my face? This is what the prophet said on God's behalf. And I said unto you, say it with me, I am the Lord your God. Keep reading. Fear not the what? The gods. What kind of gods? Little g gods. Of the Amorites in whose land you dwell. But read that last part. God's giving it to them straight. But you've what? You've not obeyed my voice. You've not obeyed my voice. In my life, when I've been hurt bad, especially the marriage thing killed me. To feel abandoned, alone, you feel like dirt. You feel less than dirt. If some of you know what I'm talking about, it's a horrible feeling. But you know, I had to find my fault. I had to find where I was wrong. I could cry all day long about what she did. But Gary, what'd you do? And you know what really the Lord pinned on me pretty hard? I worshiped my wife. I worshiped my family. The family. And I think a man ought to love his family. Amen. But guys, there's something wrong. There's something wrong when that takes the place and more of your focus than God Almighty. And God, He showed me that in my life. I wanted to take my own life. I couldn't even hear anymore that my mama loved me.

0: I wanted to take my own life. I couldn't even hear anymore that my mama loved me. Oh, I hear that now. You hear me? Yes or no? But also, I couldn't hear that God loved me. Wonder how he felt. Wonder how God felt about me. Here, yeah, I've gone through a bad thing, and yeah, I was hurt real bad. But listen, here's God. I'm going to take my life. I don't matter, yet he gave his son for me. He had been good to me all the days of my life, and because things, people made choices and it hurt me. But you know what? It was on me to have faith in him. Yes or no? Amen. And I might be losing some of you, and I don't give a hoot. I hope you can catch up with me if you can. But the bottom line is, God will give it to you straight. When you repent and pray, he'll give it to you straight. Are you listening or not? I don't need some man sticking his finger in my face and telling me all my problems. If you do that, at least have earned the respect to talk to me like that. Amen? And the same goes for you before you stick your finger in somebody else's face. If you do that and you feel like it's the will of God, at least to be the person that you've earned the respect to speak to him that way in a kind way, like we talked about. Amen? So the point is that God will tell you straight when you repent and pray. And that's what he did with them. He said, you ain't obeyed me. You ain't obeyed me. I'm the Lord your God. Don't you fear the little gods. Don't you fear that crap in your life that's happened to you. Stop it! That's what God says. Who am I? What are you making me look like? A weak God. You say you name the name of Christ, yet you cower. And you get down like in a little fetal position. Get up, man. You have potential. Have I lost you?
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1: Taken to court and accused of being a Christian, would there be enough evidence to convict you? It's the idea. Would your coworkers be shocked if you told them tomorrow you're a Christian? Would your classmates be stunned to find out that you claim to be a Christian? It's the idea here. Practice these supplements, and I guarantee you will never need to be afraid of living a life that could be summed up as ineffective or unproductive.

0: us today on Wisdom for the Heart. Stephen Davey is your Bible teacher. We've been walking through a series in 2 Peter. It's called 7 Supplements That Guarantee Spiritual Strength. Peter has given us 7 qualities to build into our faith. Now he tells us what those qualities actually promise, because each one comes with a guarantee attached. Have you ever wondered how your life will end, or what it'll be like when you finally meet Christ? 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
1: For a couple of years, 2 years in fact, Rick Hansen, a paraplegic athlete, decided to circle the globe in his wheelchair to raise awareness of spinal cord research. You can imagine how grueling this trip would be. There are photos of him in all kinds of weather, burning heat, slashing rain, cold blizzards, all kinds of terrain, dry deserts, wastelands, forests, farmlands, roads that led over mountains. At first, nobody really took notice, but over time, journalists began to pick up his story, and news outlets began tracing his journey. His efforts to go up steep mountain roads were captured by photographers, his arms taut with aching muscles, his hands bandaged and calloused, wheeling through little cities and villages as he literally circled the globe. On May 23rd, 1987, Rick headed home on his final leg of the journey. By this time, his name was well known. His cause for the paralyzed greatly appreciated. While he was still many miles away from his home in Vancouver, Canada, West Canada, people came out and thanked him as he would wheel by. As he came nearer the goal, the crowds thickened along both sides of the highway, and people stopped in their cars to get out and wave. As he wheeled his way toward an arena they had chosen where he expected his family and some friends to show up, and he just wanted to do one final victory lap while a few friends clapped. Instead, the arena, you didn't know it, was packed with thousands of people, national and international leaders, movie stars, and camera crews. The streets grew impossibly dense as he drew nearer to that arena. Helicopters hovered overhead. Police on motorcycles then came in and flanked both sides of him, and other wheelchair athletes came in behind them, and one reporter said, like a legion of charioteers followed him. As he swooped through the wide lower gates and glided out onto the stadium track, to his utter surprise, tens of thousands of people exploded with cheering. One reporter said it was wild. The celebration was incredible. His grueling journey for the sake of others was now complete. What a great picture. You can just see it, can't you? That, beloved, is a taste of what your future reception will be like in heaven. And when I say that I can feel it, you're saying, no way. You don't know me. You know, I'm a little side note. I'm gonna slip in and hang my head and probably apologize to Jesus for taking up his time. No, the Bible presents a very different picture. Sin is forever gone in the record. It's never the issue. His grace multiplied in your life and how it demonstrated through your life is the issue of the bema seat. The judgment seat. The Bible clearly refers to degrees of reward for faithful living. The servant who managed, Jesus preached, 5 talents, for his master was given 5 more. The one who stewarded his money well received more to manage. In the Apostle John's second letter, he warns us, the believer, that we need to watch ourselves lest we lose our full reward. Not our salvation, that's impossible. Our full reward. That would come from straying into indifference, unrepentance, backsliding where we should be. But even still, the picture of our homecoming is presented as a time of reward. Paul uses the analogy of the bima, that's the raised platform where victorious athletes would be given their reward by the officials for having run their race. Paul uses that language. Whatever was unprofitable will be burned up like wood and stubble. It won't be anything rewardable, but that which is rewardable will be received as they were gems. Now we'll recognize at that moment that whatever we do receive was his empowering, which is why the Bible tells us we give them back. Wouldn't it be tragic to have nothing to give back, though? What joy we'll feel when we have something. Some theologians believe the bema seat experience will take place immediately after a believer dies. And I would agree with that. For to be absent from the body, which is death, is to be in the immediate presence of the Lord. The tour of heaven will come later. You'll see your grandparents who know the Lord later, that they're not waiting yet. You're going to see the Lord. And in his presence, I believe every Christian will meet privately with their Savior. The Lord will review our lives in a very personal setting and then personally reward everything possible that we did in obedience to him. And Jesus preached that giving someone a cup of water, a little cup of water, rewardable. Visiting the prisoners, rewardable. Showing kindness, rewardable. Meeting the physical needs of some, rewardable. Doing something for someone who can't pay you back, rewardable. The writer of Hebrews says that God is not unjust to overlook your service and the love that you have shown in his name. He's not going to forget. You'll forget, I'll forget, but God hasn't forgotten anything that you've done out of love for others, ultimately out of love for him. It presents this sense that he's eager, not to condemn, but to congratulate. Now, can you actually guarantee that a Christian could live in such a way that standing before the presence of the Lord would give this joyful anticipation? Can you guarantee that you can live some kind of life that at the end of it, the Lord would reward you? Isn't that bold? Isn't that kind of proud? Isn't that the wrong incentive? Just read your New Testament. Paul talking about having run his race, he's anticipating the reward ahead. And by the way, I wouldn't be so bold as to suggest this if Peter hadn't written it down, of all people. If anybody would rather say he didn't deserve anything, let's just move on, it'd be Peter. He never forgot that threefold denial. You can bank on that. I have no doubt he never heard a rooster crow for the rest of his life that he didn't remember that courtyard, that signature failure. But Peter is convinced because of the gospel, where Paul says there is now no condemnation to those who are in Christ Jesus. That's the gospel. Now he says, look, your failure isn't fatal all the way along your life. There's a path to pursue. Get back on it. He writes in chapter 1, give it everything you've got. It's his idea. You tracked with the Lord imperfectly, yet persistently. You can expect a commendation, not condemnation, as you stand before your gracious Lord. What kind of life is that? How do we live it? Well, Peter's been answering that question in his second letter. I invite you to turn back there. He's broken down that lifestyle into the form of seven supplements. We've been studying them carefully. Now, if you track Peter's list down to the end of the paragraph, so let me jump ahead there for a moment. You'd never think we thought we'd get there, but let's take a look here. He's talking about your entrance into heaven. So he gets to the end of your life. Now this is going to happen. Let me show you what that's like. Notice what he writes in verse 11. For in this way, that is according to this life you've lived, there will be richly provided for you an entrance into the eternal kingdom of our Lord and Savior Jesus Christ. Be careful. He's not saying this is how you get in. He's saying this is the kind of entrance you will have when you get in. He describes your entrance here as richly provided. You could translate this phrase as referring to a lavish entrance. A lavish entrance. God has lavishly provided for you when you enter. He's got a reception and it's lavish. Really? Yeah. What a promise. This is Peter's way of referring to the bema seat as a time of rich reward and commendation. Why? Because this has been your life. This has been your attempt, not perfect, but consciously, to add these seven supplements to your life. Now, if you're new to our study, and for all of us, just to refresh our memory, back in verse 5, Peter began, for this reason, make every effort to supplement your faith. Now he gives the seven with virtue. Let me give you a brief definition. Virtue is a passion to pursue excellence. Pursuing excellence in every endeavor. You're not going to cut corners. Add to virtue knowledge. Now, this word knowledge is practical knowledge, that it means you're applying what you learn, God's word, into your life. This kind of knowledge, as we studied, isn't related to your SAT scores. We're glad about that, aren't we? This isn't referring to intelligence. This is referring to obedience. Add to knowledge, self-control. This is personal discipline of refusing sinful appetites, battling against it. Repenting when you fail, quickly getting back on the path. Adding to self-control, steadfastness. This is seeking God's strength to handle the pressure of life. This is bearing up under, the word means, the load of life, the pressures of life, rather than walking out the back door, quitting. Add to steadfastness, godliness. This is the passionate pursuit of a pure life. Add to godliness, brotherly love. This is a winsome spirit of graciousness toward everyone really, but especially every member of the family of God, your brothers and sisters in Christ. Finally, add to your life the supplement of agape, love. That word is self-sacrificing commitment and humility to treating others as Christ has treated you. And none of these seven supplements are beyond the reach of every believer. These are our goals in life. We won't perfect them, but we will pursue them. What you simply have here is a practical definition for living for Christ. This is the Christian life. Now, having studied all of that, It's not ironic to me to discover that he, and I want to rephrase them, because what he's going to do is give us seven guarantees that follow these seven supplements. So let me rephrase them and then we'll look through the passage and we will get to verse 11. Here's the first guarantee. They will guard you from wasting your time. Verse 8, for if these qualities, these supplements, are yours and are increasing, they keep you from being ineffective. Now, the word Peter uses here for ineffective could be translated idle, idleness, a refusal to work. It's a reference to being inactive, uninvolved in your Christian life, unconcerned about advancing the gospel. This believer is choosing to sit it out. I'm going to sit out the race. Too much of it's uphill. I'm going to the sidelines. He slipped that gear shift into neutral. The engine's on, but is idling. Peter is saying, you're gonna waste time that way. Pursue this, and it will guard you from wasting time. The second guarantee follows naturally. Secondly, let me put it this way. These supplements will give you opportunities to demonstrate the character of Christ. These supplements will give you opportunities to demonstrate the character of Christ. He goes on to write in verse 8, for if these qualities, these supplements, are yours and are increasing, they keep you from being ineffective, notice, or unfruitful in the knowledge of the Lord Jesus Christ. Unfruitful carries the idea of unproductive. Unproductive means there's nothing to show for your Christianity. This is the challenge of James. You ain't going to show anybody the reality of your Christianity by your faith. They can't see that. Let them see your works. You're saved by faith. You prove it by your works. Unproductive living means there's nothing to show. You've heard it this way. If you were taken to court and accused of being a Christian, would there be enough evidence to convict you? That's the idea. Would your coworkers be shocked if you told them tomorrow you're a Christian? Would your classmates be stunned to find out that you claim to be a Christian? It's the idea here. Practice these supplements, and I guarantee you will never need to be afraid of living a life that could be summed up as ineffective or unproductive. Now, it might feel like it at times, and there may be times of greater productivity than others. You're not going to pillow your head every night and say, man, was I effective today or what? Was I productive? No, you're just glad nighttime came so you can interrupt a very unproductive day with some sleep. But let me tell you, according to God's word, as you pursue these supplements, no matter how you feel, no matter how you ebb and flow, he will sum it up as, that was effective. That was productive. In fact, you forgot a lot of things you did or said. Just the encouragement of your presence to someone near you, rewardable. That note, that phone call, rewardable. Helping out in some way, rewardable. You haven't even calculated it. Can't wait to congratulate you. Third, these supplements will provide spiritual guidance and perspective in life. Now, this particular guarantee is coming from what I observe in the form of a warning. Notice verse 9. For whoever lacks these supplements, these qualities, is so nearsighted that he is blind. The word he uses here for nearsighted is mupazo. You don't need to write that down. It gives us our word myopic. It occurs only here in the entire New Testament. And in this context, it refers to a believer whose eyesight has begun to focus on things around, just around him, earthly things, up close. He can't see the big picture. He doesn't see others, just himself. His family, his job, his stuff. Peter adds the idea that he's effectively blind because of it. That's strong language. What that means is he can't visualize what God is doing, not just out there, but even in his own life. He's lost that perspective. He can't see down the road. He's blind to the reality of what God is doing. He can't see God's hand at work. If you're reading through the Bible, as I am, you've encountered now that signature event with Joseph. I love that account, don't you? Where his brothers show up to buy grain and they don't recognize him. He's the prime minister of Egypt. He's dressed differently, his hair, everything's different. Every time I see a picture of him at that scene, he's got a great tan, whatever that means. He's got a great tan. Well, they're there bowing down to buy grain, and they don't recognize him, and finally he can't hold back, and he stuns them in chapter 45 with the news, "I am Joseph, your brother whom you sold." They're speechless. They're ready to panic. And then he says very quickly, three times, verse 5, "God sent me here before you." Verse 7, "You didn't send me here, God sent me here." Verse 8, "God sent me here." How do you handle imprisonment without growing bitter? How do you handle betrayal, disappointment, suffering, waiting? These are all experienced by Joseph. This is spiritual perspective where God gives you the wisdom to say, "This has been sent to me, and I have been sent into this by God." It's a wonderful guarantee as you face life. Here's a fourth one. Supplements will, number four, keep you from developing spiritual amnesia. Again, this follows closely, naturally. Person who is blind to what God is doing for him in the present has probably forgotten what God has done for him in the past. You see how Peter connects these, verse 9 again. "For whoever lacks these qualities is so nearsighted that he is blind, having forgotten that he was cleansed from his former sins." In other words, if you don't pursue these seven supplements, you not only develop a problem of spiritual vision, you develop a problem, one author wrote, of spiritual amnesia, which gave me the idea. You not only fail to see what God is doing, you've forgotten what God has done in your life. Living a disobedient life as a believer then as a way of dimming our vision, clouding our memory. You forget that God has saved you. You forget that God has forgiven you, rescued you. Perhaps you've met a few, but the most impactful Christians I have ever met are people who've never quite gotten over their conversion. The verb here for forgetting implies that the individual is deliberately putting out of their mind the idea of being sinful, being forgiven, the need of being cleansed, having been cleansed. This happens to a believer when they are, in fact, backsliding. Peter makes it clear in this passage, you're either moving forward or you're moving backward. You're making progress or you're backsliding. The Christian who chooses to forget their need for forgiveness, the Christian who stops thanking God for their salvation, is edging back into sinful ways, old ways. Don't talk to me about cleansing from old sin, because I'm being pulled by that undertow back in. I'm going to go back under. See, that's somebody you might know that's entering a lifestyle of sin, and you say, "Hey, you're a believer. You shouldn't be doing that." Don't talk to me about that. Don't tell me what sin is. Don't judge me. They're on dangerous ground of wasting away. Here's a guarantee to keep you from being pulled back under. Just take a couple of them, the supplement of virtue, the refusal to cut corners. Are you cutting corners? That job you're doing when the supervisor's not looking, what do you do? Supervisor shows up, everybody gets to work. How about godliness? Isn't it interesting? He tells Christians to be godly. The refusal to make excuses when you fail in that passionate pursuit of purity. Well, this will keep you from developing amnesia. And to forget history, you remember, is to repeat it.

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Pursuing these supplements shapes how you finish the race. It's a truth worth carrying with you every day. And here's a simple way to keep it close. Have you installed the Wisdom International app yet? If not, I'd encourage you to get it today. It puts Stephen's teaching right in your pocket. You can carry it with you wherever you go. You can follow along with Wisdom for the Heart. You can keep up with the wisdom journey, too. You'll also have Stephen's full teaching library on hand. That's 4 decades of sermons, all in one place. 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And when a passage connects to Stephen's teaching, you'll see it there. A simple link takes you straight to that lesson. It's a wonderful tool for growing in God's Word. 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So take a moment and make it your own. One of the greatest joys of this ministry is hearing from people like you, people who are listening, growing, and being encouraged through the teaching of God's Word. Whatever your story, we'd love to hear how God's using this ministry in your life. Your testimony encourages us, and it may encourage others as well. We're also here if you ever have a question, a comment, or just need a little more information. You can email us at info@wisdomonline.org. That's info@wisdomonline.org. We'd be glad to hear from you. And we'll be right back here with you next time.

0: You'll love hearing this great testimony. Hi, I'm Chuck Bentley with the Crown Money Minute. 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
3: If you want to spot someone who's deceived, look first of all for someone who's seeking feelings, blessings, experiences, healings, miracles. Why? Chances are they're more interested in the byproducts of the faith than they are the faith itself. They're more interested in what they can get than the glory God can get.
4: Welcome to Grace to You with John MacArthur. I'm your host, Phil Johnson. In baseball, even the best hitters can be fooled by a good pitcher. And you know, even a sharp person can be fooled about salvation, convinced he's a Christian when really he's not. So how can you make sure that's not you? How can you be certain you're going to heaven? What are the marks of a true Christian? John MacArthur is looking at those crucial questions in his series titled Salvation Survey. We'll be studying from Christ's Sermon on the Mount today. If you have your Bible in hand, head to the book of Matthew, and here is John MacArthur.
3: Matthew 7, 21 to 29. Let me read this to you as the setting for our day and ask that the Spirit of God would speak to us in these tremendous truths. "Not everyone that saith unto me, Lord, Lord, shall enter into the kingdom of heaven, but he that doeth the will of my Father, who is in heaven. Many will say to me in that day, Lord, Lord, have we not prophesied in thy name, and in thy name have cast out demons, and in thy name done many wonderful works? And then will I profess unto them, I never knew you. Depart from me, ye that work iniquity. Therefore, whosoever heareth these sayings of mine and doeth them, I will liken him unto a wise man who built his house upon a rock. And the rain descended, and the floods came, and the winds blew and beat upon that house, and it fell not, for it was founded upon a rock. And everyone that heareth these sayings of mine and doeth them not shall be likened unto a foolish man who built his house upon the sand. And the rain descended, and the floods came, and the winds blew and beat upon that house, and it fell, and great was the fall of it. And it came to pass, when Jesus had ended these sayings, the people were astonished at his doctrine, for he taught them as one having authority and not as the scribes." Now you will notice that at the end of verse 21, you have a key word there. "But he that doeth the will of my Father who is in heaven." It is not the ones who say, and it is not the ones who hear, it is the ones who what? Who do. In other words, the Lord is saying, if you do not live a righteous life, I don't care what you say or what you hear, you're deceived. Now keep this in mind. The Lord is not speaking to irreligious people. He is speaking to people who were literally obsessed with religious activity. They're not apostates. They're not heretics. They're not anti-God. They're not atheists or agnostics. They are utterly religious people, but they're damned because they're on the wrong road and they are self-deluded. And the deceived come in a couple of categories, I think, in the church. Apart from the hypocrites who aren't deceived, they're phony and they know it, but they're trying to live up to their wife's standard or trying to appear religious for whatever reasons. But apart from hypocrites, there are two categories of the deceived in the church, the superficial and the involved. The superficial are the ones who call themselves Christians because when they were little, they went to church or Sunday school or got confirmed or made a decision, quote unquote, for Christ. And you hear very often people when they get baptized say, well, I received Christ when I was 12, but my life was a mess after that. And now I want to get back to that. Well, the truth probably is that they never received Christ at all when they were 12. They went through some religious activity. And these are the superficial. They come to church now. They were somewhere in the background raised in religion, and they come on Christmas and Easter, and they come to weddings and funerals and think they're Christians. They're the superficial who are deceived. Then there's the involved who are deceived, and they're a much more subtle and serious group. They're in the church up to their neck, involved. They know the gospel. They know the theology, but they don't obey the word of God. They live in a constant state of sinfulness. Now, how does a deceived person know he's deceived? How can we spot such a person? Let me give you some keys, and I want you to think these through. Now, not everybody in these keys that I'm going to give you is really deceived, but these are good indicators that someone might be deceived. If you want to spot someone who's deceived, look first of all for someone who's seeking feelings, blessings, experiences, healings, angels, miracles. Why? Chances are they're more interested in the byproducts of the faith than they are the faith itself. They're more interested in what they can get than the glory God can get. Secondly, if you're looking to see who might be deceived, look for people who are more committed to the denomination, the church, the organization, than to the Word of God. Their kind of Christianity may be purely social. Well, I've been a Baptist all my life. I'm a Lutheran. I belong to the whatever. More committed to the organization than they are to the Lord and His Word. Thirdly, look for people who are involved in theology as an academic interest. And you'll find them all over the colleges and seminaries of our land. People who study theology, write books on theology, absolutely void of the righteousness of Christ. Theology for them is an intellectual activity. Fourthly, look for people who always seem stuck on one overemphasized point of theology. This is the person who bangs the proverbial drum for his own little area. Some crazy quirk, and it usually is not some great divine insight. They'd like you to think that they are so close to God, they have a great divine insight no one else has. The fact of the matter is they're seeking a platform for the feeding of their ego. Watch for people with a lack of balance. And one other thought. When you look for somebody who might be deceived, look for someone who is overindulgent in the name of grace. Overindulgent in the name of grace. Lacks penitence. True contrite heart. So forth. Now, they all may be deceived and on the broad road to destruction, thinking all the while they're going to heaven. Now, our Lord warns these people in verses 21 to 27. The Lord says in this passage that these people are the deceived. These people think they're on the right road, but they are not. And first in the paragraph, verses 21 to 23 is the folly of empty words. And in verses 24 to 27, the folly of empty hearts. Notice again in verse 21, not everyone that saith. In verse 22, many will say. The claims are amazing. The claims are beautiful. But they don't do what they claim. Elton Trueblood has said that our main mission field today, as far as America is concerned, is within the church membership itself. We got to get our own act together. We're loaded with people who are filled with empty words. They say, but they don't do God's will. Confession is necessary, but confession without obedience is a sham. Now look with me for a minute, very briefly, at their confession in verse 21. They say, Lord, Lord. Verse 22, they say, Lord, Lord. This is an interesting phrase. The first time they say, Lord, it could be their respect. The word means master, teacher, sir. It's a term of dignity, respect, recognition. They're saying, Lord, in a sense that we respect you. The second time, Lord, Lord, may emphasize the orthodoxy of their claim. For the word Lord, kurios, is the word translated in the Septuagint of the Old Testament for the name of Jehovah. They're saying, we know you're God. We know you're Jehovah. We accept all that your deity involves, your virgin birth, miraculous life, substitutionary death, powerful resurrection, intercession, second coming. They are respectful. They are orthodox. They use the right terms, the right attitudes. And then notice, Lord, Lord, the fact that they say it twice indicates their zeal and their passion and their fervency and their commitment and their strength of devotion. And by the way, if this is occurring at the Great White Throne Judgment, and they're saying this at the Great White Throne Judgment, if this is the day of which he speaks when he says in that day, then it's very possible that those who come there have already spent centuries in a place of judgment and punishment. And that even adds to their fervency. Lord, Lord, what have we been doing being where we've been? And so there is a fervency and an orthodoxy and a respectfulness. And then in verse 22, they say three times, in thy name, in thy name, in thy name. I mean, they aren't even so self-centered in that sense. We've been doing it for you. We've been preaching for you. And we've been casting out demons for you. And we've been doing miracles for you. That's an amazing claim. It is respectful. It is orthodox. It is fervent. It is zealous. They proclaim and they do works. Boy, that sounds good. Let me say, these got to be Christians. I mean, they are respectful. They're orthodox. They're fervent in their private devotion. They're zealous in their public ministry of word and work. Sounds so good. But, verse 21, not everyone that says that is going to enter. Because not everybody who says that has been doing the will of the Father who's in him. And so the Lord will confess in verse 23, here's my confession, amalageo. I never knew you. Depart from me, ye that work iniquity. What a shock. He says, I want to give you a confession. And by the way, this is taken right out of Psalm 6:8. I want to confess this to you. I never knew you. Well, you say, what do you mean? You mean God doesn't know who they are? No, of course he knows who they are. He knows everything. And that's talking simply about an awareness, not talking about mental comprehension. The word know is used in the Bible, and you have to watch this, of an intimate relationship. For example, in Amos 3:2, God says of Israel, you only have I known among all the nations. Does that mean the only people he knew about were Jews? No. It meant that he had an intimate relationship with them. My sheep hear my voice and I know them. To even put it more intimately, I think this will help you understand it. In the Old Testament, it says Cain knew his wife and she bore a son. Now, it doesn't mean he knew who she was or he knew her name. It means he knew her in the absolute intimate act of marriage. And you remember that when Mary was pregnant with our Lord, as the divine seed was infused by the Spirit of God, Joseph was shocked, and the Bible says he was shocked because he had never, what? Known her. You see, the word know embodies an intimate relationship. And Jesus says, I never had any intimate relationship with you. Oh, you were around the fringes, but I never had that intimacy with you. And then he says, depart from me. Get out of my presence forever. Why? Because, the end of the verse 23, you do always continue to work lawlessness. That is a present participle. Why? Because instead of doing the will of my Father, by the way, that is a term that picks up all of the rest of the Sermon on the Mount. Instead of living by these righteous principles, you do always continue to do lawlessness. And instead of doing God's will, His righteous standard, you do continually always work lawlessness. You know what it means to profess Christ? Absolutely nothing. If your life doesn't back it up. That's why Peter said what he said. If you can't add to your faith virtue, then you're not going to know you're really redeemed. That's what James meant when he said, faith minus works equals zero. It's dead. Profession is valueless. In fact, I believe that to profess Christ and to claim Christ invalidly is taking the Lord's name in vain in the ultimate sense. And what makes this so shocking, and I want to just do this in closing, what makes this so shocking is that the claims they make are amazing. Look at verse 22. Lord, Lord, we've prophesied, cast out demons, done wonderful works. Three words, prophecy, exorcism, and miracles. Now, you know something? Some people who claim that will be legitimate. Some who were true prophets. Some who truly in the name of Jesus Christ cast out the enemy. Some that God used to do marvelous things, mighty things. But there are plenty who are going to claim it, and it isn't true. It isn't true. That's not going to do it. Some people say, well, I mean, boy, did they really do this? Did they really preach, prophesy? Did they really cast out demons? Did they really do mighty works? There's three alternatives. Number one, they did. By God's power. Number two, they did. By Satan's power. Number three, they didn't. They just faked it. All three could be true. You say, even if they're unbelievers, that could be true? Yes. Do you know that God has worked through unbelievers? Well, look back in the Old Testament. And you'll find that God has actually worked His work through unbelievers. For example, in Numbers 23:5, it says, and the Lord put a word in Balaam's mouth. And Balaam, says Peter, loved the wages of unrighteousness. He was an unrighteous, evil prophet for hire, but God used his mouth. There have been times when God has even worked through unregenerate people. I suppose you'd have to say the crucifixion of Christ was one of the most monumental ones. Secondly, it is possible that they may have done wonderful things and cast out demons and preached under the power of Satan. For Satan can express his power. Oh, Satan expressed his power on Job, didn't he? In death, destruction, disease. No question about it. Do you know that there were the sons of Sceva in Acts 19 that actually went around casting out devils? Jesus even acknowledged that the Jews had this ability when Jesus said, if I cast out demons by Beelzebub, who do you cast demons out through? He was recognizing that perhaps they had even done that. And that you could cast out demons, perhaps some righteous Jews did it by the power of God, perhaps some unrighteous Jews did it through the power of Satan. You say, well, why would Satan cast out Satan? Because he's confused to begin with. His whole system's a mess. You know that in Deuteronomy 13, it says there would come false prophets and they would prophesy certain things, certain signs and wonders, and they would come to pass and you still weren't to believe them. And maybe they were satanically energized. Do you know that it tells us in Matthew 24:24, false Christ, false prophets will come and do signs and wonders. 2 Thessalonians 2, verses 8 to 10, that the Antichrist is going to come and do false signs and wonders. Satan can do some amazing things. And then there's the whole area of just plain fakery. And I think that's what was cooking up in Egypt. I think the magicians of Egypt who were trying to mimic the miracles of Moses were just pulling off fake things. When they reproduced what Moses did, I think it was just chicanery, just their own little magic. I call it magic shop stuff, tricks. Now, the point is this, people. These people are going to say, we preached and we cast out demons, and we did mighty works, and maybe some of them were used by God to do that. God will use Balaam's ass. He'll use anything. Maybe they did it by the power of the devil, masquerading as God, white magic. Maybe it was just plain old hocus pocus like most healers that you see today. The point isn't how they did it. The point is that they were deceived. They thought it was God, but it wasn't God. It wasn't God. I think there are a lot of people today preaching, a lot of people casting out devils, a lot of people healing, and a lot of people doing other stuff that they believe is God, and it isn't God. And a lot of people believe that. They say, oh yes, it's the Lord, it must be God, and it's nothing but satanic or trickery. But the point is simply this, no matter what they say, no matter what they claim, and no matter what miracles and wonders and stuff they've said they've seen, Jesus says, you are not qualified to be in my kingdom. And that's the shock, because they never came through the narrow gate. Never. What a devastating thing. Well, to make a mere verbal profession is not enough. Father, thank you this morning for this word to us. We hear the words in our hearts of Jeffrey O'Hara's anthem. Why call me Lord, Lord, and do not the things I say? Ye call me the way and walk me not. Ye call me the life and live me not. Ye call me master and obey me not. If I condemn thee, blame me not. Ye call me bread and eat me not. Ye call me truth and believe me not. Ye call me Lord and serve me not. If I condemn thee, blame me not. And we cannot blame you, Lord, for condemning those who say but don't do, for they give evidence of not being a part of the kingdom. May no one go from this place in that category. Do your work in all our hearts, in Christ's name, amen.
4: 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John's current study is called Salvation Survey. Well, friend, in today's lesson, John gave a strong warning about the dangers of being self-deceived about your salvation. But even genuine believers, when they hear a message like that, might come away with a lack of assurance about their salvation. Perhaps you are tempted to wonder if God really has saved you. I asked John in studio some years ago if he had some encouragement for people who lack assurance, and here's what John said.
5: Well, we're not in a hurry to remove doubt. We're in

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1: 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Now for the entire Grace to You staff, I'm Phil Johnson. Thanks for joining us today, and be back tomorrow as John MacArthur continues to show you the marks of saving faith. It's part of his current study titled Salvation Survey. Don't miss the next half hour of Unleashing God's Truth, one verse at a time, on

0: I'm Ruth Kramer with Mission Network News. Rising fuel prices are forcing gospel workers around the world and the ministries that support them to make tough choices. Patrick Anthony with FMI says inflation has hit their partners especially hard in Kenya, Bangladesh, Indonesia, and Turkey.
1: They say, hey, fuel rises today. That means food prices rise tomorrow.
0: Recently, partners in Kenya had to choose between funding more church planters or having a little extra support to feed their own families. And they chose to send more gospel workers out rather than ease their own financial burden. Anthony believes pressure like this isn't going away.
1: I mean, we're told in the scriptures, life is going to get harder. 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
0: More ways to pray can be found in the full story at our website. Elsewhere, many workers in Pakistan's brick kilns are caught in cycles of debt. Brian Dennett with AMG International explains.
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3: 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From his new series on spiritual warfare, here's David to conclude his message, The Battle for Your Soul.
4: And today we continue what we started yesterday as we look at the war zone for this battle. The war zone is your soul. Your soul is the target of the enemy. He wants to destroy your soul. The Bible says, Satan goes about as a roaring lion, seeking whom he may devour. He wants to devour your soul. He wants to keep you from the joy of the Lord. He wants to keep you from strength and from victory. And the Bible tells us about that and teaches us what to do in response to it. And this series is all about the battle for your soul. Today is part two of the introductory message, which deals with what your soul is, why it's important, what God says about it, how the Word of God emphasizes it, and sort of sets the stage for what we're going to talk about in the next few weeks. If you don't already have a copy of it because it was sent to you, maybe you're a club member and you got one already, but you can get a copy of this book, The Battle for Your Soul, by simply sending a gift of any size to Turning Point and asking for your copy. When you get the book, we'll send you a special bookmark that will be a blessing to you as well. And now here is part two of The Battle for Your Soul. Your soul completes your body. Your soul connects you to God. And thirdly, your soul continues for eternity. Here's some good news or bad news, depending on who you are. You're sitting in this room today. You all have one thing in common. You have a soul that is going to live forever. It's not true what some people teach, that if you're not a Christian, when you die, you just die and that's it. You are going to be alive somewhere forever. You're either going to be alive in the presence of God in heaven or alive in eternal hell. But you will live forever. Your soul will never die. Your body will die one day. It will return to dust, just as Scripture says, to await the resurrection and redemption. But your soul will continue on without dying, awareness of its surroundings. Let me give you a clear-cut illustration to help you understand what I'm saying. When Rachel gave birth to her son, Benjamin, the Scripture tells us she experienced hard labor and she died. With a quiet but profound phrase, the Bible describes what happened. And so it was, as her soul was departing, she called his name Benoni. The Bible describes Rachel's death as the time when her soul was departing. Her body remained, but Rachel was gone.
5: Even the death of Jesus is described in similar terms. On the cross, after bearing the weight of the world's sin, we are told that Jesus yielded up his spirit. Even more personally, he said, "Father, into your hands I commit my spirit." And James explains, the body without the spirit is dead. You can't have life without the soul. This is one of the central truths of the gospel. Your life on earth is temporary, but your soul is eternal. That's why I'm so intentional to help you understand what it means to know God. Because when you open up the part of you that God created, you open up your soul to God and you become a Christian, you not only have gained this life, but you escaped death in the future and gained eternal life with Jesus Christ. It also means that our decisions that we make here, especially our response to Jesus Christ, will echo throughout eternity. Jesus made this unmistakably clear. Matthew 25, 46 says, "These will go away unto everlasting punishment, but the righteous into eternal life." There's only two ways, two avenues, two destinies. You either get your soul right with God and go to heaven, or you just keep on putting it off and neglect your soul, and then you die before you get it right, and you are doomed forever. Death seals every decision. The prince of preachers, Charles Spurgeon, imagined the horror of neglecting the soul. He says, "What will be the very cry of a man when dying, he looks back on his whole life and says, 'I was busy here and there. I did nothing for Christ. My life is gone.'" And then he looks into the dim future and he sees no brightness there. And he says, "Woe is me. My soul is lost. I tried to gain the whole world and I've lost my soul. Everything that I did with so much toil and effort now turns out to be mere trifling. For my soul is lost forever and all is lost forever." And then Spurgeon, in the next paragraph, gave me a sentence to give you. Here it is. "May this dreadful ruin of soul and life and everything never happen to any one of you." Your soul is incredibly and inconceivably valuable. And just like everything else, when something is valuable, others want to take it, to claim it for their own. Satan is on a war campaign against your soul and mine. That's why you are currently involved in a war, whether you like it or not. It's true. So that's your soul. But what about the battle for your soul? Most people don't wake up thinking, "I'm stepping into a battlefield today." We wake up thinking about emails and appointments and errands and problems and obligations. But beneath all of that, behind every conversation, every decision, every temptation, there's another reality. There is an invisible conflict shaping visible outcomes. What if we could see the invisible world? What if we had some kind of goggles and we put these glasses on, they would enable us to see spiritual conflict encased in the world? The Bible often talks about the invisible world and the unseen realm. Colossians says, "For by him all things were created that are in heaven, that are in earth, visible and invisible." I wish I could pass out some lenses or night vision goggles to all of us today that would allow you to see the spiritual conflict that is raging around us. One man in the Bible actually got that privilege. I don't know if you remember this story or not, but in 2 Kings chapter 6, the prophet Elisha was trapped in the city of Dothan by a surrounding army of Syrian soldiers who were intent on capturing him. Elisha was with the king, and so many soldiers were coming against them. Elisha told his servant, "Do not fear, for those who are with us are more than those who are with them." And I can see the servants thinking, "Are you kidding me? There ain't nobody with us." Then Elijah prayed, "Lord, I pray, open his eyes that he might see." And suddenly the servant saw the mountains full of angelic forces appearing as horses and chariots of fire all around. He saw what was there that before had been invisible. I can't hand out special goggles to you today, but we do have a set of biblical binoculars made up of the Old Testament and the New Testament. And both of these lenses help us to see those things that are invisible, to evade the dangers, and to remember that we need not fear. because those who are for us are more than those who are against us, whether we see it or not. What I want you to do in this sermon series is to help yourself by more clearly seeing spiritual warfare through the lens of Scripture. Whether you see it physically or not, or feel it personally or not, I'm telling you, we are in a war, and Satan is trying to destroy our soul. Stu Weber wrote it this way. He said, every Christian is a walking battlefield. Every believer carries deep within himself a terrible conflict. It's a flat-out, knock-down, drag-out war, and when it's over, you want to be counted among those who are still standing. The Bible teaches us that we are up against an axis of evil made up of three things: something that's around us, something that's within us, something that's above us. The Bible calls these three things the world, the flesh, and the devil. It was spoken of way back in the 3rd century when Origen talked about it. Augustine of Hippo, a great church father, warned against it. Thomas Aquinas understood it better than most. And theologians were drawing together what Scripture already teaches. And one of the most repeated military maxims of all time is know your enemy. Ladies and gentlemen, I'm identifying the enemy today. Here's our enemy. It's the world, the flesh, and the devil. These three things come against Christians. Whether you like it or not, whether you believe it or not, whether you understand it or not, you are in a battle against those three things. Let's talk first of all about the battle around you. We are told in Romans 12, do not let the world conform you. Do not be conformed by the world. Phillips' translation says, don't let the world squeeze you into its mold. What is the world? It's not a globe, not a map. The world in the Scripture is the corrupted culture we live in. It's the system that drives society. It values priorities, demands, and expectations. It's the stream that flows downhill and pressures us to follow the crowd rather than obey the will and word of God. If we are not careful, that current will pull us far away from where God intends us to be. Think of it as a magnetic field. In physical sense, the earth acts like a giant magnet because deep inside, far beneath our feet, there is a core made mostly of molten iron and nickel that is constantly moving. And this liquid metal swirls and flows. It creates electrical currents. And those currents generate a magnetic field that surrounds the entire planet. This is what makes compasses point north. In a cultural and spiritual sense, the world creates a magnetic field for us, the world system that pulls us toward evil. We feel this tug whenever we review our children's textbooks, when we monitor the social media of our young people, when we visit college campuses with our students and hear their anti-Christian bias. We also feel the world's gravitational tug when we feel pressured at work to keep our Christian convictions to ourselves, or when laws are passed that threaten our freedom to live out our beliefs and we just say nothing. We are living in a world system that is fundamentally out of step with Jesus Christ. And every week that goes by, as I study what's happening in the world, I see another evidence of the buildup against Christians. If you say you're a Christian, you will have many friends, but you will have at least a few enemies too. The Bible says, be not conformed to the world. Don't let the world system and all its materialism and everything else pour you into its mold. Number two, we battle that which is around us and we battle that which is inside of us. We battle the world and the flesh. What in the world is the flesh? It's not your skin on bones. The word flesh is a word that speaks of your inward desires. And someone has said the flesh is everything you were before you met Christ. And the Bible says everything you were before you met Christ is still there and still trying to bring you back to where you were before you became a Christian. And through the lusts of the flesh, we can be taunted into doing that which is evil. You say, well, maybe that's for some people. I don't know that I ever have the lust of the flesh. I'm going to tell you a story about a man who is, in my estimation, the most godly man who ever walked on this earth apart from Jesus Christ. His name was Paul. And I want you to listen to what he confesses about himself. We know that the law is spiritual, but I am unspiritual, sold as a slave to sin. I do not understand what I do, for what I want to do, I do not do. For what I hate, that's what I do. And if I do what I do not want to do, I agree that the law is good. As it is no longer I myself who do it, but sin that's living in me. For I know that good itself does not dwell in me, that is, in my sinful nature. For I have the desire to do what is good, but I cannot carry it out. For I do not do the good I want to do, but the evil I do not want to do, and this I keep on doing. Have you ever felt that way? Yeah, of course you do. And you know how you pray when that happens? Lord, it's me again. I know we talked about this before. The most godly man I know about in the world's history is Paul. He gave us over a third of the New Testament in his writings. But here's Paul saying, I can't do what I want to do. What I want to do, I don't do. And the things I don't want to do, I end up doing. Woe is me. And it's not until you get to the 8th chapter where he gives us the whole ministry of the Holy Spirit that we realize none of us can withstand this if we don't depend on the Holy Spirit and ask him to give us his strength, watch over us. I know you've experienced that struggle. That's the struggle you have within you, because there's an enemy out there who wants to destroy you. We are fighting both the world and the flesh. God has given us bodies with real legitimate needs, but our desires can become distorted. Even the Apostle Paul spoke of disciplining his body. He said on one occasion, I keep my body under. In other words, I stay in control of my body. I don't let my body destroy me. So this is the battle around you, that's the world, and the battle within you, that's the flesh. Flesh is really the self of you. And if you want to remember that, take the word flesh, take the H off the end and spell it backwards, and it's the word self. The flesh is yourself apart from God. And then there's the battle above you, the devil who is trying to destroy your soul. This is the battle above you. Jesus warned us about it. He said that Satan does not come except to steal and to kill and to destroy. He said, I have come that you might have life and have it more abundantly. Peter gave us the most serious warning, in my estimation, concerning the devil. He said, be sober, be vigilant, because your adversary, the devil, walks around like a roaring lion seeking whom he may devour. We're Christians. Our sins are forgiven. We're on our way to heaven. And Satan is out to devour us. You say, what does that mean? We're not talking about physical devouring. What Satan wants to do is devour the person you are for any valuable ministry in the kingdom. Devour your testimony, devour your courage, devour your prayer, devour everything that's about you that he's not about. And the Bible says he walks around like a roaring lion seeking whom he may devour. He's been with you occasionally, as he has been with me. Not long after the assassination of Abraham Lincoln, an artist named John McGee created a striking lithograph. It showed that John Wilkes Booth was holding a pistol standing outside the balcony where Lincoln sat in Ford's Theater. Behind him in this drawing is a dark, sinister figure whispering in Booth's ear and pointing him toward his victim. The catastrophic effects of that one act of evil seemed to come from more than just mere human wickedness. Satan was involved in that. We see the devil's footprints a lot these days and things that happen from here and there. Something just too evil for a man to come up with by himself. It's got to be of the enemy, Satan. Satan's primary goal is to keep people from receiving the free gift of eternal life, made possible through the death and resurrection of Jesus. And as soon as they become Christians, you get on his hit list. Why is it that sometimes you end up doing stuff you know you shouldn't do and you don't even want to do it, but you just do it? Because you let the old nature take control. You let the old nature, the flesh that lives in you that didn't leave when you became a Christian, and you revert to old things. I've said this to you more and more over the years because I believe it more and more. You have a choice. You have a choice about your natures. You remember this poem? Two natures beat within my breast. The one is foul, the one is blessed. The one I love, the one I hate. The one I feed will dominate. Is it any wonder that Christians don't have moral strength and courage or the discipline to live the Christian life? If you never feed your new nature, your soul, you're going to be weak as you can be. There's a story about a famous painting that hung in a European gallery for many years. It showed a chessboard between two figures. On one side sat the devil with a look of confident triumph, and across from him sat a young man, slumped and discouraged, staring at the board as though he had no moves left. One day, the great chess master Paul Morphy visited that gallery, and as he studied the painting, he became intensely focused. Finally, he said, "Bring me a chessboard." And he took the chessboard on a table and recreated the position of every piece. After a moment, he said, "There is one move, only one move, but there is one move that can save him." And ladies and gentlemen, that is the picture of us apart from Christ. But Jesus stepped into our position and made the one move that could save us. At the cross and through the empty tomb, he defeated sin. He defeated the world. He defeated the devil. And Scripture says he disarmed the powers and authorities, triumphing over them by the cross. And because of him, we are now more than conquerors through Jesus Christ. We don't have to be victims. We can be victors. We can be champions. If we trust Jesus, he will help us in these wars that we have within us, where we sometimes think we can never win. Yes, the battle is real, but the outcome is not in question. You've already won the war, but you got some battles to fight between now and when you get to heaven. And God doesn't mean for you to lose those battles or just go along and say, "Well, I got the main thing taken care of. I'm just going to do whatever I want." The Bible says we're to stand firm against the flesh, the world, and the devil. You have a body which will live probably somewhere in the 80s to the hundreds. And you have a soul that's going to live forever. Now let me ask you this question. Which of two entities is the best investment? And yet, if you discover what I have discovered, you see that in our world, we pour everything into the human side and almost nothing into the soul. Do you know that 2024, when we have the last numbers, Americans spent $16.5 billion on cosmetic surgery? I'm not saying we shouldn't take care of our body. What I'm trying to show you is how out of perspective things are. We pour everything we have into something that's going to last less than 100 years, and we can barely find time to put anything into the part of us that's going to last for eternity. Now, here's the second part of my admonition today. We all who have children, whether we want to accept it or not, we are soul keepers. God wants us to be concerned about their soul. And today, the enemy has stacked up odds against us that are almost impossible. You want your children to come to Sunday school on Sunday and hear the Word of God? Don't put them on a softball team or a baseball team. Because as soon as you do, you're going to be in conflict. We had that conflict. And I'm not saying we didn't let our kids play on Sunday. I'm just saying, look around at all the stuff in your lifetime and mine that has been moved to a Sunday after Sunday was protected. It just stacked the odds against us. But those of us who are Christian parents have to learn the skill of walking uphill. We don't get to go with the flow. We want our children to have a different life, a different perspective, and they're the things we do to help that. Last year, the average parent spent $500 a month on kids' club sports, which are sports outside of the school system where you travel all over the country and play with good teams. And I know people that have quit their job to make sure their child has a good opportunity in hoping he becomes famous and good. We have to take responsibility for this. The world is not going to help you. The flesh is not on your side. You got to put on the whole armor of God and stand against the evil one. I hope you understand how precious your soul is. Your soul's not an afterthought. You are not a body with a soul. You are a soul with a body.
4: Men and women, I have been changed myself by doing this study. I have to admit, I did not realize how very vital and important the soul is in the Bible. It is a powerful message, and I think Satan kind of blinds us to its truth until we just discover it and determine to make something good happen, because we now understand how important our soul is. Are you making deposits to your soul every day that are good and godly and moral, motivational? Or is your soul being diluted by all the things the world wants to do to keep it from being the strong? I love it when somebody says, he's a strong soul. I want to be a strong soul. I know you do too. We're going to learn how we can do that as we go through this series together. 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
7: Senator Josh Hawley recently said what the pro-life movement has been wanting to hear. Speaking at the Family Research Council's Pray, Vote, Stand Summit, Senator Hawley called for a nationwide ban on mifepristone, the abortion drug. In his words, quote, it's turning every mailbox in America into a Planned Parenthood. And he's right. Since the Biden FDA allowed abortion pills by mail, these deadly concoctions now account for the majority of all abortions in America. Hawley cited insurance data showing nearly 11% of women suffer serious adverse events like sepsis, hemorrhaging, infection. The abortion industry calls this safe. Tell that to the women in the emergency rooms. It's time to ban the drug that's killing these babies.
6: Join our Life Defenders team today. Text the words LIFEDEFENDER to 41444.

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1: Well, good Tuesday morning. You've tuned in to WSEB, and this is Praises in Paradise. Today is Traditional Tuesday. We're going to play a lot of hymns. Slow it down a little bit from our usual. Just have some words to meditate on. You know, God's word should be meditated upon, and a wonderful way to do that is through hymns, songs, spiritual psalms. And it reminds us of who God is. Well, we're thankful to the First Baptist Church of Boca Grande. They sponsor Praises in Paradise. They meet Sunday mornings, and they meet for Sunday school at 9:15, morning worship at 10:30. Located on the corner of 4th Street in Gilcrest, visit them in person, and when you do make that beautiful trip, let them know you heard about their church on Praises in Paradise. Well, what is the focus of our love of the Lord? What do we look at? We look at the finished work on Calvary. When I survey the wondrous cross.

you know, as Jesus was preparing his ministry, he went into the garden, took some time. What did he do? He talked to the Father. He prayed. Why did he do that? He's been with the Father for all of eternity. Him and the Father are one. Well, because he understood the power of prayer. That's what would carry him through the cross. And during the separation because of your sin and my sin. And when he took upon him the form of a servant and was made in likeness of man, he humbled himself, became obedient unto death, even the death of the cross. The power of prayer to endure that which is untenable. Prayer changes things. So in the garden, here we have the scripture that's based on Isaiah, when Isaiah in a vision was able to see the throne room. Holy, holy, holy.

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1: Grace. The book of Job teaches about grace. When he blesses Job, he doesn't bless a perfect man, he blesses an imperfect man. If he were perfect, he wouldn't be repenting.
2: When are we going to get it? 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
3: Sometimes God never answers our hardest question, and somehow, even in the uncertainty, we find that's enough. Job spent crisis after crisis asking why. And when God finally spoke, he didn't explain. God didn't defend himself. He simply revealed who he is. And somehow, that changed everything for Job. Today, on Insight for Living, Chuck Swindoll brings our study of Job to a close and shows us how a man who lost everything came to trust the God who gives no easy answers. Chuck titled his message, What Job Teaches Us About Our God.
1: Job is set through God's lecture, which began in chapter 38 and 39, went into chapter 40, chapter 41, and he never answers the question. He escorts Job around the universe and introduces him to several of the animals of the field and the birds of the air, but he doesn't answer Job's questions. And remarkably, at the end of the book, Job is submitting to this God. This heavenly Father who permitted, even allowed, all of these things to occur. And yet he submits. Surely he knows some things of God that we need to know as well, without having all of our questions answered. Verse 1, chapter 42. Then Job answered the Lord and said, I know that you can do all things.

0: Number one in a list of seven, there is nothing God cannot do. Having heard and having realized the limitless power of his infinite God, Job puts his observation and realization into the simplest of terms: you can do all things. There is nothing God cannot do. There's a second, and I find it at the end of verse 2, no purpose of yours can be thwarted. It is impossible to restrain or nullify God's purposes. God's intentions can neither be altered nor disrupted. What he purposes will transpire without delay, without hindrance, and without failure. Which brings us to a third. God's plans are beyond our understanding and too deep to explain. God's plans are beyond our understanding and too deep to explain. See how Job puts it in verse 3? I have declared that which I did not understand, things too wonderful for me, which I did not know. That took some humility to say that. Hear now, and I will speak. I will ask you. If you ask me to give you the core message of the book of Job, I'd give you chapter 42 and verse 3. Coming to an understanding that God's plans are beyond our understanding and too deep to explain. Number 4. Only through God's instruction are we able to humble ourselves and rest. Only through God's instruction are we able to humble ourselves and rest. Where do I get that? Into verse 4, down through verse 6. I will ask you and you instruct me. Oh God, I will ask you. You reveal to me whatever it is I need to know about yourself and about these circumstances. I have heard of you with the hearing of the ear. Now my eye sees you. Therefore, I've got an argument. No, therefore, I retract and repent, and there's no force. He says, you instruct me, and as a result of your instruction, I will willingly submit and accept it. Remember my comment about repentance? Contrite heart makes no demands and has no expectations. Makes no demands and has no expectations. Job has no demands and makes and has no expectations. Now then, number 5. When the day of reckoning arrives, God is always fair. When the day of reckoning arrives, God is always fair. Remember my comment earlier when we looked at this thought, all God's accounts are not settled at the end of the month. It applies here. Patiently and with great long suffering, God has been listening and taking note of who is saying what. Not one idle word slips by his attention. He knows who spoke what. He knows where error started and stopped. He knows who spoke truth and why. He deals with wrongdoers at the time of his final accounting, and it's in his timetable. He blesses the one who has walked with him in his timetable. He forgives those who bring their offerings and offer them fully and sincerely, and he restores Job, who prayed for his friends and prayed for them greatly with an open heart. Put in the margin of your Bible, Hebrews 6:10, God is not unjust to forget. Eugene Peterson in The Message renders that God doesn't miss anything. Hebrews 6:10. Now, some of you have been terribly abused. You have been victims of the worst kind of mistreatment. You have been taken advantage of. You have, whether young or middle age, whatever the age, you have been treated unfairly. Every person in this room has that in common. So have I. Every one of us could give stories of abuse and neglect and misrepresentation and unfair treatment. God does not forget. He just doesn't march to our timetable. I mean, I wanted God to zap Eliphaz at the moment he said that stupid thing to Job. He's waded through all of these speeches and now finally says, Eliphaz, Bildad, Zophar, you're out to lunch. Or, you know, that's kind of a Swindoll paraphrase. He tells them they're wrong. You didn't speak correctly of me as my servant Job. Job hadn't heard until now that he's spoken correctly. See how it appears in verse 7? After the Lord had spoken these words to Job, the Lord said to Eliphaz the Temanite, my wrath is kindled against you and against your two friends because you've not spoken of me what is right as my servant. God heard. He heard. He didn't say anything at the time, but he heard it. He is not unjust to forget one idle word. He did not overlook one wrong act committed against you. He knows his plan. His plan is unfolding. It's not a mistaken plan. It's not a frustrated plan where God sits on the edge of heaven biting his nails, wondering what he's going to do with that wrong individual. He knows exactly what he's going to do, but he's going to do it at his time. Job sees that now. So Job, rather than looking at his friends saying, see there, I told you it was wrong. He doesn't do that. There's none of that in Job's heart. That's why when God says, I'm going to have Job pray for you, Job says, Heavenly Father, and he begins his prayer for his friends. Friends who wronged him, who added to his suffering. How could he do that? He realizes that the day of reckoning has come. He submitted to that. Now, therefore, he says, take 7 bulls and rams, and my servant Job will offer up a burnt offering. And that's exactly what Job does. Job prays for his friends. God doesn't miss anything. Number 6, it's getting better. No one can be compared to God when it comes to blessings. Verses 11 to 15. Well, let's put 10 in there with it, 10 through 15. No one can be compared to God when it comes to blessing. The Lord restored the fortunes, verse 10 of Job, when he prayed for his friends. The Lord increased all that Job had twofold. Had his brothers and sisters and his family come back, they had a family reunion. We looked at this. They all gave him money. Verse 12, the Lord blessed the latter days of Job more than his beginning. 13, he had 7 sons and 3 daughters. He names them, and the blessing falls even on the daughters as well, I'm sure, as the sons. No one can be compared to God when it comes to blessings. Did you miss the words? The end of verse 9, mark it. The Lord accepted. Beginning of verse 10, the Lord restored. End of verse 10, the Lord increased. Beginning of verse 12, the Lord blessed. Those are words of grace. Accepted, restored, increased, blessed. Now let me warn you of something. Because you're conditioned, as I have been for so many years of my life, you're conditioned in this cynical world because of the fallout of our cynical society. You and I are programmed to think it's cool to rush by words like this and to hurry on to the words that are negative. Heavy trials, mold in your house, fractured families, high rate of divorce, economic woes, the homeless, the broken hearts, the brutal crimes, the drug abuse, the disasters, the premature deaths, the loss of jobs, on and on. That's what makes the evening news. They never say, now tomorrow night we'll have just good news. They say, tomorrow night, you think this was bad, tomorrow we have an expose. And you go, what channel? What time is that coming on? And the expose ends with, you think this expose was bad? Wait till we show you that expose. You will not, that's tomorrow night. Now you watch in tomorrow night. I mean, even the weatherman says partly cloudy. Never says mainly sunny. It's partly cloudy. It may rain. Never says it probably won't. And furthermore, he's wrong. And by the way, who does God bless? Job. Job. Chapter 3, he cursed the day he was born. chapter 3, he resented the fact he didn't die when he was placed on his mother's breast. Chapter 3, at the end, he says, I am not at peace. I am not restful. In other words, I resent what has happened. That's Job, who is wonderfully blessed at the end of the book. Why? Grace, grace, grace, grace, grace, grace, grace, grace. We don't get it. We don't get it. You work hard, you get a promotion. You work harder, you get a bigger promotion. You work super hard, you run the company. Then you can take advantage of people who work and work hard and work super hard. That's the way the society thinks. Grace comes along and says, you're sick today, I'm gonna bless you mightily. You're not doing too well, I'm gonna bless you greatly. You blew it, I'm still gonna bless you, because grace doesn't wait for works to catch up. I preached that sermon last week and poured myself into that one like I poured myself into this one. And you might think, boy, he must live a fabulous life. Well, let me just tell you, before you go that way, I went to grocery stores today, and one of our things on the list was eggs. I wanted to get them in the cart and get them home before Ken Cooper caught me buying eggs. And so I quickly put them in the bag, and I got home, and I got bags of groceries. You know, why do you carry all of them? And you get the door, you go, you know, to get the door, you shove in the door open, and you walk in, and boom, guess what bag drops? Right. So I go, oh my. And I reach down, and I get, Cynthia's in the other room working and doesn't know any about this, and I'm at the counter, and I'm feeling sorry for myself. I'm doing all of this, and I'm getting the eggs, and I lift the little tray that holds the eggs in the refrigerator out. I think there's no eggs, and so there's one in there, and I, boom! So there's now egg on the floor, and so I get down and clean that up, and I'm thinking, well, it's good. I looked in the box, and I think, well, it didn't break any, so I lift an egg out, and not only had it broken, boom, it comes down all over me, and I totally lost it. At that moment, I lost it, totally. You could have heard me three doors away. And my wife walks in and says, is there something wrong? Or can I help? No! I've got it! So I'm down cleaning it up. You know what? I didn't deserve to live through the night. But you know what? I woke up this morning wonderfully blessed. Grace, grace, grace, grace, grace. The book of Job teaches us about grace. When he blesses Job, he doesn't bless a perfect man, he blesses an imperfect man. If he were perfect, he wouldn't be repenting. If he said the right thing, he wouldn't be retracting. When are we going to get it? You don't have to earn it. You don't have to work real hard and hold your breath for 5 minutes and go straight home. You don't have to, you know, give a dollar to every homeless person. And you don't have to just have your heart broken over every sad story. Sometimes you just be downright selfish, and he still blesses. We wouldn't. We say, you do that again. You sleep outside. You think Nebuchadnezzar had it bad. Wait till I deal with you. Why? Because we don't get grace. We don't get it. Job is beside himself. Whew, the boys are gone. Next thing he knows, there's a knock on his door, and there's a couple of guys who need work, and they know three other guys, and before you know, he's got his family there, and he's got the money, and he hires them, and he looks up, and the camels are coming back, and the donkeys, and they're all building his buildings, and the house is getting rebuilt, and his wife says to him one morning, hey, buddy, you and I are going to be parents. She does it 10 times. Stop, Lord, stop. It's enough. Number 7. After all this, Job lived 140 years and saw his sons and his grandsons, 4 generations. And then finally, he died. an old man and full of days. Isn't that great? Here we go. Only God can fill our final years with divine music that frees us to live above our circumstances. Only God can fill our final years with divine music that frees us to live above our circumstances. It frees us. Frees us. When I have ceased to break my wings against the falteredness of things, wrote Sarah Teasdale, and learned that compromises wait behind each hardly open gate, when I can look life in the eyes, grown calm and very coldly wise, life will have given me the truth and taken in exchange my youth. Job has truth. Job is freed. Freed from the prison of fears. Freed from the tiny cell of limited thinking and negative attitudes. He's freed from grudges. He's freed from a works theology. He's free. Free at last. Praise God Almighty. He's free, and he lives to over 200 years of age. Kids, grandkids, great-grandkids, all around him. And he can hardly remember when he got the boils back so many years ago. That's music. It's music that only God can bring. Some struggling with dementia, old age is not kind to the body. Some battling a loss of memory. Some physically unable to keep up, feeling shelved when they were once engaged in life in the fast lane. And they live full of days. Only God can do that. Remember the film, The Shawshank Redemption? It's a great film that makes you think, lifts you beyond the prison cells of those men. Tim Robbins plays the part of Andy, and he's with the other prisoners struggling along with him. He carves chessmen from stone, you may remember, and petitions the state for books for the prison library and helps inmates get their high school diploma. These are just a few of the ways that he held on to his humanity. One other way cost him 2 weeks in solitary confinement, you may remember. He gains access to the prison's public address system and plays a record of great music for all the prison to hear for the first time. As the music streams through the washrooms and the prison yard, the inmates stop and stand transfixed. The actor Morgan Freeman, playing the part of Red, has been the narrator of the story, and he says this about that moment. I have no idea to this day what those two Italian ladies were singing about. Truth is, I don't want to know. Some things are best left unsaid. I'd like to think they were singing about something so beautiful it can't be expressed in words and makes your heart ache because of it. I tell you, those voices soared higher and farther than anybody in the great place dared to dream. It's like some beautiful bird flapped into Alexander's cage and made those walls dissolve away. And for the briefest of moments, every last man in Shawshank felt free. That's what the music of God does for you when you end your life well. You're free at last. Let's bow together. Our journey with Job has come to an end, but our friendship will go on for a lifetime. Job dies an old man and full of years. He finally, truly came to know the living God. It wasn't in spite of his pain, it was because of it. The pain drove him, surrendered and silent before his God. And he trusted him, as I invite you to trust him, whatever may be the prison of your circumstances. Let God be God. Remind yourself faithfully and regularly you are one dependent soul, not in charge. Limited, sinful, needy. And remember the cross. That's where we first saw the light and the burden rolled away. Come to him today. Listen to the music. Listen to the music. It's a love song that invites you in. Thank you, Father, for your faithful care. We even thank you for your mysterious ways. We entrust to you these lessons we've begun to learn. Thank you for our friend whom we've met in this book, for the things he has taught us, more importantly, what he has modeled. Thank you for your grace, which lifts us above our prison walls and gives us a song to sing and hope to cling to. Amen.
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1: Welcome to Faithful Word Radio Broadcast, where Pastor Vincent Sawyer seeks to exposit and teach God's faithful word. In a world of confusion and lies where truth is distorted, we are committed to making God's word clear. 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
2: Last words are very important words. This is especially true regarding the Lord Jesus, who gave us a great commission when he said in Mark 16:15 that we were to go into all the world and preach the gospel or announce the gospel, make known the gospel to every creature. In Matthew 28:19-20, he calls upon his people to go and make disciples of all nations. And then in Acts 1:8, he says that we shall be witnesses unto him. It is our responsibility as believers to share with others what God gave to us. He wants us to tell the good news, to proclaim it, to lovingly share it with others that they might come to know that God loves them, that Christ died for them and rose again, and that he offers eternal life as a free gift to all who call upon his name. Many years ago, I read a poem that goes like this. You lived next door to me for years. We shared our dreams, our joys, and tears. A friend to me you were indeed, a friend who helped me when in need. My faith in you was strong and sure. We had such trust as should endure. No words between us ever rose. Our friends were alike, and so our foes. What sadness, then, my friend, to find that after all, you weren't a friend so kind. The day my life on earth did end, I found you weren't a faithful friend. For all those years we spent on earth, you never talked of the second birth. You never spoke of my lost soul and of the Christ who'd make me whole. I'm lost today, eternally. And tell you now my earnest plea, you cannot do a thing for me. No words today my bonds will free. But do not err, my friend, again. Do all you can for souls of men. Plead with them now quite earnestly, lest they be cast in hell with me. God has a job for us to do, and that is the great task of sharing the gospel. In Romans chapter 10, the Apostle Paul, having described the availability of the gospel in verses 6 through 8, after describing the simplicity of the gospel, and then the universality of the gospel, for whosoever shall call upon the name of the Lord, now he unveils the importance of us sharing that gospel message. This reminds me of what Peter said in 1 Peter 3:15, but sanctify the Lord God in your hearts, and be ready always to give an answer to every man that asketh you a reason of the hope that is in you with meekness and fear, with a gentle spirit, with humility, and a great reverential respect for God. And so, having stated that anyone who calls on the Lord will be saved, verse 13, and that's a tremendous statement, for whosoever shall call upon the name of the Lord shall be saved, saved meaning delivered or rescued, rescued from perishing, rescued from the flames of eternal judgment. For whosoever shall call upon the name of the Lord, and the Lord here is none other than the Lord Jesus. Jesus is Lord. Remember, he said in verse 9, you need to confess with your mouth that Jesus is Lord. He said that whoever will call on his name will be saved. That is, whoever cries out to Jesus in faith and says, Lord Jesus, I believe you love me and you died for me on the cross. I believe you rose again. I ask you, would you come into my life and save me and give me your gift of eternal salvation? Anyone, my friend, who calls on the Lord with a heart of faith, trusting him and him alone, will have God's gift of eternal life and will be saved. But you know, we need to be a mouthpiece for that gospel message. For he goes on to say in the very next verse, verse 14, how then shall they call on him in whom they have not believed? And how shall they believe in him of whom they have not heard? And how shall they hear without a preacher or a proclaimer of the gospel? And how shall they preach except they be sent? And of course, it's God who does the sending. As it is written, how beautiful are the feet of them that preach the gospel of peace and bring glad tidings of good things. And so we need to be a mouthpiece for God, a mouthpiece for the gospel. As God's servant, you and I need to be ready always to witness for Jesus. There is an essential message that you and I need to proclaim. To share the gospel is to proclaim an essential message. The Apostle Paul describes here in verse 14 that nobody can call on the Lord until they first believe, and nobody can believe until they first hear, and nobody can hear until one preaches to them, and nobody can preach unless they are sent. The Apostle Paul moves backwards by stages, moving down the ladder, if you will, from effect to cause, from effect to cause. And he describes, first of all, the essential of believing the gospel. In order for someone to call on the Lord and ask him to save them, they need to, first of all, believe. He says, how then shall they call on him in whom they have not believed? There is the essential of believing on Christ. God's salvation is applied to the sinner the instant he calls on the Lord for salvation and receives Christ, according to John 1, verse 12. But in order for one to call on the Lord and receive him, they need to believe on him. I believe that believing on him and calling on him are closely related, but one precedes the other and one leads to the other. Belief comes immediately before one calls on the Lord for salvation. For example, the Apostle Paul came to believe that Jesus was Lord in Acts 9, verse 5. But he didn't call upon Christ until he met Ananias in Acts 9, 17 and 18, and also Acts 22, 16, where Paul shares his testimony of how he came to Christ. He talks about how he called upon Jesus. And Ananias said, call upon the Lord. You see, salvation, though, is not merely calling on the Lord. For many will say to me in that day, says Jesus, did we not call you Lord, Lord? Did we not in your name cast out demons? Jesus says, not everyone who says unto me, Lord, Lord, will enter the kingdom of heaven. So it's not merely calling on the Lord's name. It is calling upon him, which is founded upon faith and belief. Belief immediately precedes calling, and it implies an accurate understanding of the gospel. There are many so-called professions of faith today that are lacking the essential bedrock foundational teaching of Christ and of his substitutionary death. When we witness to people, we need to make sure they understand the gospel being that Christ died for our sins according to the scripture, and that he was buried and rose again the third day according to the scripture. That's 1 Corinthians 15, 1 through 4. So they need to have an accurate understanding of the gospel before they can call upon the Lord. For someone to call upon Christ without knowing who he is or without knowing what he has done is fruitless. Many end up having another Jesus, not the Jesus of the Bible. And so to proclaim the gospel is to proclaim an essential message, and the essential is that of believing the gospel, believing Christ is Lord, he died and rose again, and he gives eternal life as a gift. But you know, in order for someone to believe, they need to hear the gospel. Paul goes on to say here in Romans 10, and verse 14, how then shall they call on him in whom they have not believed? And how shall they believe in him of whom they have not heard? He now shows the essential of hearing the gospel. Just as believing is a prerequisite to calling, hearing is a prerequisite to believing. No one can believe God's word until they hear God's word. And hearing God's word was especially vital to the early church days, because then not everyone had the availability of a complete Bible like we have today. The gospel was passed on by word of mouth and through the teaching of the Hebrew scriptures, which not everyone had a copy of those Hebrew scriptures. But, you know, one can hear without believing. But one cannot believe without hearing or coming in contact with the gospel. People need to come in contact with the gospel in order to believe. The world listens to many voices, many messages, many bits of information on a daily basis, and yet the most vital, the most necessary, the most important truth to be heard is that of the gospel, the good news. Paul writes in Ephesians 1:13, referring to Christ, in whom you also trusted, after you heard the word of truth, the gospel of your salvation, in whom also after that you believed, you were sealed with that Holy Spirit of promise. I think handing out gospel tracts is great. And gospel tracts or little pamphlets that which contain the gospel can be a good starting point. But my friend, don't stop there. Give the gospel. I think inviting people to a church service is commendable. But don't limit your words to an invitation to come to church. Instead, invite them to Christ. Invite them to Jesus. Paul goes on to write in verse 14, how then shall they call on him in whom they have not believed? And how shall they believe in him of whom they have not heard? And how shall they hear without a preacher? So in order to be saved, one must call upon Jesus. In order to call, they need to believe. In order to believe, they need to hear. In order to hear, someone's got to proclaim the gospel. Just as believing is a prerequisite to calling, hearing is a prerequisite to believing. No one can believe God's word until they hear God's word. Again, they need to hear the gospel and they need to hear it from us. Many people say, well, I'll just live the life. I'll just let them see the gospel in my life. Well, it is important that you let them see what a true believer is, but they need to understand what makes you tick, what makes you different. They need to hear the gospel from your lips. I think we need a balance of life and lip. We need a life that forms a setting for the gospel, a life that is above reproach, a life that is marked by the grace of Christ, but they need to hear the message from our lips. The Bible says they need to hear the proclaimer, the preacher, the one preaching, the herald, someone who publishes that message. This activity, by the way, is not limited to a pastor, evangelist, or missionary. The word preach describes in Mark 5:20 a delivered demon-possessed man who Jesus delivered the demons out of him. And after he was delivered, he began to publish. And that's the word preach. It's the same word translated preacher here. He began to publish in Decapolis how great things Jesus had done unto him, and all men did marvel. The word is also used in the New Testament of a cleansed leper who, quote, published it much and began to blaze abroad the matter, Mark 1, verse 45. The word is given in a command that applies to all believers. Go ye into all the world and preach the gospel to every creature, Mark 16:15. And so he says, how can they call if they haven't believed? And how will they believe unless they hear? And how will they hear unless someone preaches, unless someone proclaims the gospel? God has chosen the foolishness of preaching to save them that believe. 1 Corinthians 1:21. He has manifested his word through preaching. Titus 1 and verse 3. Down in verse 17 of Romans 10, he says, faith comes by hearing, and hearing by the word of God. The word there is the word rhema, which refers to an oral communication of the spoken word. It is the gospel articulated. God is referring to our speaking the gospel. And so faith comes when we verbally share God's word with the lost. Many own a Bible, but will never understand its theme without a Christian who is filled with the author of the Bible, the Spirit of God, coming to them and explaining its message. Just as Philip went to the eunuch, and the eunuch said, how can I understand unless some man should guide me? Acts 8:31. People need guidance. They need a preacher. But the Bible then says, and how shall they preach except they be sent? In other words, God must do the sending. He's the initiator of salvation. He places the burden on the heart of his people to take the message to the lost. My friend, will you be a laborer? Will you be a mouthpiece for the gospel?
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0: 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We have been printing gospel tracts since 1978. The prayers and support of God's people have enabled us to print and ship more than 5 billion gospel tracts to 200 countries and territories. Tracts are printed in 90 languages, including English and Spanish, and are offered free to anyone who requests them. The Fellowship Broadcast and the Fellowship Tract League are local church ministries of Fellowship Baptist Church in Lebanon, Ohio. Our pastor is William Burroughs. He's heard every Wednesday on this program.
1: Welcome into the Tuesday edition of the Fellowship Broadcast. Thank you for tuning in today. And once again, Brother Bruce DeLange will be along with us today. And he's been in a series off and on with stories of how God has used gospel tracts. And I heard someone the other day say, I've never seen anyone have a greater burden for souls like Bruce DeLange. So he's not just preaching and teaching and telling of someone trying to brag on himself. He's someone that is, for all of the life I've ever known him and any testimony anybody's ever given of him, even early on being saved, has always been consumed with the gospel and seeing people come to know our Lord and Savior, Jesus Christ. So he'll be along with us telling about some of those stories again today and challenging our hearts. And I pray that we will take heed and that we'll listen and we praise the Lord for it. But thank you for tuning into the broadcast today. It's Tuesday and Tuesday is work day at the Fellowship Tract League. If you've never been to one of the work days, I encourage you, contact the office, line up a day where you and a group from your church can be there and put your hands on those tracts. It'll transform your life, and I believe it'll be a blessing to you to go by and be a part of one of the work days on a Tuesday. Once again, Brother Bruce DeLange will be along with us right after this letter from a life that's been changed by the power of a gospel tract.
0: I'm a young man in Michigan. This letter from Robert. I now accept Jesus Christ as my Savior after reading Gospel Tract from Fellowship Tract League. I go to church in Michigan. I read the whole tract and now saved. God bless you. So here again we say thank God for the Word of God that's going around the world from Michigan to Africa. Today as we read more letters, Brother John, you got another one?
2: Yes, this is from Trinidad and Tobago. Dear Fellowship Tract League, I am very interested in receiving your tracts for the purpose of evangelizing and spreading the good news among the unsaved. My passion is to do street evangelism. We are truly living in the last days, and we all look forward to the soon coming of our Lord and Savior, Jesus Christ. Yours sincerely, Brother Ben.
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3: 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And if you were listening yesterday, I told how I talked with a friend and says, you need to share some of those experiences and testimonies that you've had down through the years. And that's what we started doing just a few weeks ago. And now we done one yesterday and now another one today. And this story comes to you from a lady in Cornelia, Georgia. And we were there, and I needed some yogurt. I'm a yogurt fan, so I had to have some yogurt. And I went to the store for some yogurt, and then my wife says, get me some cheese is all. She liked that cheese with holes in it, you know. And anyway, I went to the grocery store, and I got the cheese first. My wife's first, see? So I got the cheese first and gave her gospel tracts. Let's tell you how you can know you're going to heaven if you read that. And then I walked over, the whole distance of the store, over to the dairy counter and to get some cheese. And it was pretty close, but it was still quite a ways away that she had to come. And she was interested. And so she came to me, and I thought, uh-oh, what's going on? And she held the tract in her hand as she walked across the store. And she says, does this mean right here? And she pointed to a phrase in the tract. Does this mean right here that I can know that I'm going to heaven when I die? And I said, yes, ma'am. That's the gist of that gospel tract right there, that you can know that you're going to heaven when you die. And anyway, she was on the job, and she says, well, I'll continue studying this. She said, and I said, ma'am, just read that for sure before you go to bed tonight and do what it says, and then you'll be able to know that you're going to heaven when you die. So I never heard anything after that, but I trust that she read how to go to heaven. And then I wanted to share with you another story from pretty close to that area, and that is it wasn't too close to that area. It was on our way to South Dakota, and when we lived, well, we were on our way to South Dakota. That's all I remember. We stopped into the motel in Des Moines, Iowa, and at that time, the owner of that motel had a prophet's chamber for preachers. And anyway, if we would call ahead and reserve it, we can know that we had a motel waiting for us at no charge. It was called Prophet's Chambers, and it was a special room that the owner had set up. So we took advantage of that, and we stopped at the motel, and it was late that night, traveling from I don't remember where we were. I just remember we were going to South Dakota, and Des Moines was on the way to South Dakota, and we stopped in at that motel, and there was just one fella in. It was about 11 o'clock at night. Just one fella behind the counter. And anyway,

0: He checked us in. He said, oh, yeah, we got you down here, and told us where the room was. And I gave him a gospel tract and witnessed to him. And anyway, in fact, I gave him two gospel tracts. I gave him one of ours and then one from Fellowship Tract League. And we went to the room, and I said to Mary, where's my cereal bowl? I'm kind of a nut, you know. I got to have my bowl of cereal before I go to bed at night. I had the cereal, had a spoon, but no bowl. Anyway, my wife is usually so good, they're always there, but she forgot that day. Anyways, I'll go talk to the guy and see if he'll give me one out of the kitchen. So I went down, and this was probably maybe 10, 15 minutes later, and I went down there and says to him, sir, I says, I got to have my bowl of cereal every night before I go to sleep. I says, my wife forgot the bowl, I got cereal. And I said, do you suppose you could slip over to the kitchen and get one for me? He says, oh, yeah, sure, come on over, he said. So I followed him over to the kitchen, and he got me a bowl. And I said, I sure do appreciate that. Oh, by the way, he said, I want to give you this. And he handed me the gospel tract from Fellowship Tract League, signed on the back. And then he showed me the one that is our personal tract. He said, I read these both. And he says, and he signed the one on the back. I said, did that mean that you're trusting Jesus as your Savior? Yes, sir. He says, I should have done it years ago. And he was, I think, 19 years old, had been to several youth camps and been under conviction, but never, ever got saved. And he says, just like the Lord said to me tonight when you gave me that tract, that I didn't have much time. I needed to respond. So I did. There was nobody here. And after you went to your room, I knelt on my knees behind the counter by my desk, and I asked the Lord to save me. So that was one of the stories that I thought, hey, was worth it for me to share on the broadcast today. Listen, friends, if we pass out gospel tracts, that opens a door for us many times to lead someone to the Lord. And this time, it was a gospel tract that got to that man's heart. And what a blessing to know that the Word of God is that does the saving, not us. And so the Word of God, that's why gospel tracts work, because they're filled with the Word of God and the plan of salvation. Bruce DeLange for the Fellowship Tract League, thank you for listening.
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0: prayer becomes that major issue, when it becomes the priority time, the most important event, and God becomes the most important person in your life, and your relationship to Jesus Christ becomes the most important relationship. And when you begin to major on that, something happens to every single facet of our life. And the only way for you to find that out is not listening to me. The only way to find that out is to try it for yourself.
1: Scripture tells us to devote ourselves to prayer. 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
0: I believe if you and I had asked the Lord Jesus Christ what is the priority in his given day, on any given day, here's what he would say. It's the time I spend with my Father. You recall the scripture says that he was up early in the morning out alone with the Father praying. Then in the evening he was alone with the Father praying. He said, I only do those things that please the Father. I only do those things I see the Father doing. I take no initiative of my own. Jesus Christ was in continuous fellowship with his Father, but that wasn't just because he was God, but simply because he took time to be alone with his Heavenly Father. Well, I want you to turn, if you will, to Colossians chapter 4, and here Paul gives us an admonition, and I believe in this passage he really deals with about every facet we need to deal with when it comes to praying. We'll deal with one primary part of it. In Colossians chapter 4, verse 2, he says, devote yourselves to prayer, keeping alert in it with an attitude of thanksgiving, praying at the same time for us as well, that God may open up to us a door for the word, so that we may speak forth the mystery of Christ, for which I also have been imprisoned, in order that I may make it clear in the way I ought to speak. Now, I want to talk about something very practical for a moment about our prayer life, because if I'm going to devote myself to prayer, it won't be just haphazard praying down the expressway on my way to work or sitting at a table or having a blessing and so forth. But you see, a lot of people have lots of problems and heartaches in life, and they don't realize God would either eliminate or sustain them through those if they've just spent enough time talking with him and letting him give them wisdom as to how to respond to these things. If you're going to have a prayer life that really makes a difference, that's going to have any impact, have an impact on your life, the lives of other people, there are four things I believe are essential. Number one, and that is to set a definite time. If you don't, you won't devote yourself to prayer. It doesn't happen. The reason I know that is because since Satan hates that above every other activity you and I engage ourselves in, he's going to do everything in his power to keep you what? Busy. To keep you busy so you can say, I don't have time to pray. Number one, a time. Secondly, a place. You say, what in the world does a place have to do with it? Here's what it has to do with it. There's something about having a spot in your home, a place, in a bedroom or wherever it may be, the den, or maybe in the bathroom. That's the only place you can have privacy. A place where you and God get together, where you battle it out with those things that you and he just need to deal with privately in your life. There's something about having a place and something to remind you. The third thing is a purpose. If you don't have a purpose, you won't pray. You'll just pray here and yonder and things arise and this, that, and the other. You'll pray a little bit here and there, but you won't pray much. What's the purpose? Now, here's the purpose. The purpose ultimately is not to get something from God. You know what God sees as our primary purpose for praying? Developing an intimate, warm, personal intimacy with him. That's his ultimate purpose. And then, of course, meeting our needs and all the rest. The fourth thing is a plan. Here's a simple plan. It's very important, and it's so simple, you're going to look over it if you're not careful. There's something about recording what you're praying about. Itself a cheap little notebook. Write down the request. Put the date at the end of it when you made the request. And then when God answers that prayer, draw one line through it. Only one, so you can still read it, and put the date at the end. Here's what happens. After a while, one line, two lines, five lines, 10 lines, two pages, three pages, 10 pages, 20 pages, line, line, skip line, skip a space, line, all these lines. You know what those lines say? Here's what they say. Every time you open that book, here's what the line says. God heard me. God loves me. God cares for me. God's interested in me. God's intervening in my life. God's answering my prayer. God's developing my relationship to Him. I'm growing in my faith. Life is getting exciting. God is in my life. And then he says, watchfulness. He says, watchfulness, be alert, and with the attitude of thanksgiving, expressing gratitude toward Him. And keeping that prayer journal will motivate you to give thanks again and again and again for what God is doing in your life. So that's his first word to us. Then I want you to notice what he says. Now, devote yourselves to prayer, keeping alert in it with an attitude of thanksgiving, praying at the same time for us as well. Paul is talking about himself. He's writing this from prison now. And he says that God may open to us a door for the word, that is the gospel, so that we may speak forth the mystery of Christ, for which I've also been imprisoned, in order that I may make it clear in the way I ought to speak. Now, I want you to listen carefully. God didn't give us this awesome opportunity of prayer just to get our needs met, though that is part of it. Our personal concerns and our concerns for people our friends and loved ones we're concerned about, but also for ministry. Now listen to what he said. He said, praying at the same time for us, two things that he says, that a door may be opened. Now, as I think about what Paul spoke of here, and he says praying for us also, what he's doing is trying to motivate these Colossians to really talk to God. So what I want to give you is 10 results. Here are 10 things that will happen when you and I begin to pray, not just for ourselves, but for the world, for ministry around the world. There are 10 things that are going to happen in a person's life when you get serious about that. So I want you to jot these down. The first one is, as we said in the very beginning, your personal intimacy with God. Something's going to happen in your relationship to Christ when you get serious about praying. Number one. Number two, your perspective about life is going to be enlarged. You're going to be able to see things the way God sees them. You're going to be able to get concerned about things that you've never been concerned about before. And you're going to be able to have a discerning spirit about things that you've never had before. Number three, a positive faith attitude is going to develop when you begin to pray seriously and you keep that notebook and you just keep marking down the things that God's been saying to you and how He's been working in your life. Number four, there's going to be a peace in the midst of pressures. Now, I didn't say that prayer is always going to take away the pressure, take away the hardship, take away the trials, tribulations, heartaches, burdens, tears, hurt, sorrow. No, he's not going to take all that away. But what he does, when you and I begin to get serious about our prayer life, what happens is there begins to prevail over us an awesome sense of peace that no matter how strong the pressures are, how deep the hurt may be, there is going to be an awesome sense of peace that we begin to experience that we had not experienced before. You say, you mean just talking to God's gonna make that kind of difference? I guarantee you, if you get serious about your prayer life, and listen, begin to get devoted, spend time with Him, listening to Him and talking with Him. Then, number five, it's going to have a purifying effect upon your life. There's no way to come to Him with an open heart day after day, week after week, month after month, year after year, without God beginning to reveal things in our life that we'd not seen. Maybe somebody else had seen them, but we had not seen them. Beginning to stir up within us a sense of conviction about something or an awareness of something. Not necessarily just sins, but things in our life that God knows would be better if we were without them or something that He wants to add in our life. Number six. It is the pathway to true, genuine spiritual growth in every area of our life. As you and I begin to pray, what does He do? He shows us the facets of life that you and I should be involved in. He shows us how to invest our spiritual gifts. He begins to give us more concrete direction about where our money is to be spent, how it's to be invested, where we're to give, whom we're to support, what ministers to support. God begins to give clear direction in every aspect of our life. Number seven, we begin to develop a passion to obey God. As you begin to pray and listen, as God begins to reveal Himself to you, you want to obey Him. You

0: desire to obey him. Satan's not going to give up. He's not going to quit. And you got, listen, it may be that when you get serious about praying, Satan begins to launch his most vicious attacks more frequently than ever before, and you begin to wonder, Lord, what in the world's happening? That's the time you and I can rejoice, because listen, when the devil's not bothering you, you're not bothering him. And when you begin to get serious and intercede and begin to pray, then Satan begins to get upset, and he's going to launch his most vicious attacks. Number eight, he's going to provide every single need of your life. Physical needs, material needs, emotional needs, whatever they are, they're going to begin to flow into your life in a way that's much smoother than they have been before. Number nine, there's going to be a power in your service for God, whether you're singing in the choir or taking up an offering or teaching a class or preaching a sermon or singing a solo. It doesn't make any difference whether it's on your job as the boss or an employee. In the home, as a mother, as a father, whatever you and I are doing, there will be more of the awareness of the presence and power and wisdom of God to do it and do it well. And then number 10, sum it all up, you're going to be productive in every facet of your life. When prayer becomes that major issue, when it becomes the priority time, the most important event, and God becomes the most important person in your life, and your relationship to Jesus Christ becomes the most important relationship, and when you begin to major on that, something happens to every single facet of our life. And the only way for you to find that out is not listening to me. The only way to find that out is to try it for yourself. And so as I think about the awesome opportunity we have, listen, what he's saying is that you and I become the channels by which God releases his omnipotence in heaven and gets it down here on earth and gets it involved in the lives of people and the situations and circumstances that change people's lives. When you and I develop our prayer life, and we begin to learn to listen to him and talk with him, God will burden us to pray specific things for people. We'll think, well, why am I praying that? And I have people to call me once in a while, and this has been going on for years, will call me and say, well, is everything all right? Usually it probably isn't, but is everything all right? Well, what do you mean? Well, yesterday I was praying for you, and I had this tremendous burden for you. And I can tell you, I don't remember anybody ever calling me and telling me that I couldn't tell them, yes, I needed that. Yes, let me tell you what was going on. Yes, God must have had me in mind to put me on your heart. Yes, yes, yes. Now you think about this. How many of you would love to have a group of people praying for you every day? How many of you are willing to be that prayer partner for somebody else? You see, if you want folks praying for you, then you got to start praying for somebody else. And you know the tragedy? Listen, I'd hate to think for one minute that I had to be the pastor of anybody's church and have nobody praying for me. God, help me. I'm here to tell you, I couldn't handle it. And the truth is, you and I can't even handle life without somebody praying for us. We can't handle it. And listen, every teenager should cry out to God for parents who pray for them and call their names daily. And every parent should be crying out to God for their children. And we should be crying out to God for people who are in need. And what we don't realize is we don't realize the power of people's prayers lifting us up and asking God to protect us and give us wisdom and direction and decisions in life. Listen, the best asset you've got in your life is not what you've got in the bank or Wall Street. The best asset you've got are people praying for you, amen, lifting you up to God, crying out to God in your behalf. And that's what Paul is talking about here when he says praying is at the same time for us as well, that God may open a door of opportunity. And he says, praying for the ministry, he says, now, two things primarily. He said that God would open up a door of opportunity. You see, it's prayers that open up doors of opportunity. That's how we got in other countries in the world. We began to pray, God, you must open the door. What can we do? We don't know who to talk to. We don't know how to go about it. We don't have the money. Lord, we're going to trust you to open the door. And today, in every single country in the world, every day. And it's the result of God's people praying. So if you want God to work in your life, get somebody praying for you. If you want to get somebody praying for you, you begin to pray for someone else. And God will raise up people to pray for you. And you can ask people to pray for you. and get in a small group of people praying, but spend time alone with God on your face before Him, crying out to Him for those things that are needed in your life. And so here's what He says. Listen, He's just praying at the same time for us as well, that God may open us up a door for the Word, that God would open opportunities for Him to preach the Word of God. And then He said, so that we may speak forth the mystery of Christ, which He was referring to primarily, that the gospel is open to both Gentiles and to Jews, preaching the gospel in essence, for which I've also been in prison. Now listen to this. He said, I want to make two requests in praying ministry-wise. Number one, that God would open doors of opportunity. And second, listen to what He said. He said, and also that I may make it clear in the way I ought to speak. Once in a while, I want to say to people who are members of churches, and sometimes they criticize their pastor. Well, you know, my pastor, I just don't like the way he preaches. I don't like the way he dresses. I don't like the way he speaks. I don't like this. I don't like that. I don't like the other. Let me ask you a question. When's the last time on your face before God you began to cry out to God on His behalf and ask God to work in his life? Or do you just enjoy criticizing Him? Because I want to tell you, this pastor, no pastor is perfect. What in the world would you do with a perfect pastor? You'd have to go find another church because there are no perfect church members. And so all of us are imperfect. And that's why all of us need one another. And the most powerful thing we can do for one another is to talk to God. Talk to God in behalf of each other. And what is He going to do? He's going to do what He enjoys doing, answering our petition in their behalf. And Paul is saying, here's what I need you to do. He said, I need you to pray that God will open doors of opportunity, but I need you to pray that God will show me how to speak the truth clearly. You see, oftentimes people will say, you know the best thing I got out of that sermon? I'll say, what's that? It'll be something I never said. I never said it. I know I didn't say it. What is that? That is the Holy Spirit taking the Word of God and doing what? So working it that when you hear it, you get what you need. It may have been something I said or didn't say. That's why you should never miss coming to church. Amen. You say, well, I don't know whether I like that sermon or not. Well, you may not, but I'll tell you something else. Since God's doing it, you better listen to Him because He can say it in a way that I can't say it. And Paul said, I want you to pray that I'll be able to speak the truth so clearly nobody will misunderstand it. Now, I'm glad he prayed that. I'm glad he asked him to do that because when I read some of the things he wrote, I think, goodness, what in the world did he mean by that? And yet, as you and I keep on praying and seeking and reading and studying, God begins to give us understanding. So let's think about your prayer life for a moment. Personally, do you spend most of your time praying for yourself, your needs, your family, people closest to you? How much time do you spend outside that little circle? Listen, this is the circle most of us pray in. How often do you get out of that circle into the big circle of this world and praying for people to be saved by the millions? And think about all the homeless, helpless, hurting, dying people in other countries of the world in the midst of bloodshed, warfare, vengeance, hostility and anger, brother against brother and sister against sister, family against family, and people who desperately, desperately need to know the truth. You and I know enough about what's happening in this world to know that people need the gospel and they need to be saved. And we read enough letters to realize that people are hungry for the truth. They want to know the truth. And what do we read in these letters? Please tell us the truth. Please tell us. I beg you, tell us the truth. And here we sit with enough truth to save the whole world. Paul says, devote yourself to prayer. And my challenge to you is that if you want your life to really count for God, and you want your life to bear an impact, and if you want to make your life full of things that really make a difference, if you will devote yourself to prayer, you will discover a relationship to Him that you never dreamed possible. And secondly, God will begin to use you in ways you never thought you were even worthy of being used. It is so simple. It is a matter of giving time to the Father and let Him do in your life what He chooses to do.
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1: 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God's grace is always sufficient for whatever a Christian faces. You're listening to In Touch. God's grace is always sufficient for whatever a Christian faces. Here's a moment with Charles Stanley.
4: Oftentimes, God will bring people and they face this barrier, this heartache in their life, this real pain. And we come up to it and God says, trust me. Don't get your focus on that, get your focus on me. Trust me. And we wait, and we wait, and we wait. We don't see God doing anything. And we pray, and we cry, and we wait. We don't see God doing anything. So finally, here's what we decide. You know what? I've got to handle this. And so we make a little detour, and we decide we're going to do things our own way. And here's what I've noticed over and over and over again. Just before God takes it away, we step ahead of Him, and we lose what He had prepared if we had just waited till He took it away and let us move in. It's a matter of choice, and it's my prayer that you'll make a very wise choice. And remember that when He says, my grace and all that's wrapped up in that is sufficient, adequate, complete, satisfying, overflowing, and abundant for you, so that in those weakest moments, you'll be overwhelmed with the awareness of the presence of the power and the grace and the goodness and the love of Almighty God. There's no way to lose trusting Him.
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5: Welcome to Bible Q&A with pastor and Bible teacher John MacArthur, and I'm Denny Nugent. Today we look to Abraham. He's one of the most famous and important men in the Old Testament. God promised to bless those who bless him, to curse those who curse him. The question is, why did God choose Abraham? Hebrews 11 says God called Abraham and he obeyed. But John, does Scripture explain why God called him in the first place?
6: You know, whenever you ask the question why, I'm assuming that you don't see a clear answer in Scripture as to why, and that's not unusual. God doesn't always give reasons for why he does what he does. You could ask the same question about Israel. I remember years ago Richard Wolff said, "How odd of God to choose the Jews." When you ask why, and the Bible doesn't reveal that, it's a little bit of speculation. But Isaiah refers to Abraham as the rock from which you were hewn and the quarry from which you were dug, reminding his fellow Jews that God sovereignly called Abraham. That's the only answer. God, for his own unaided and uninfluenced reasons, chose Abraham out of paganism and idolatry in order to bless him and to bless the world through him. It wasn't because he was better than everybody else. He certainly wasn't perfect. God chose him because he wanted to choose him. That is a very important truth to realize, because God chose not only Abraham, but throughout the Old Testament, many others, and he's still choosing those to save through faith in his Son.
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0: 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And now, we bring you today's message from the Word of God, the Bible. Acts chapter 3, and we'll begin in a few moments at verse number 6. Acts chapter 3 and verse 6. The Lord had Peter, in his sermon that is preached in this section of Acts, the Lord had Peter identify that mass conversion of 3,000 plus people, along with their baptism and church membership. The Lord had Peter identify that on the day of Pentecost as an outpouring of the Spirit. And the Lord had him identify it as that outpouring that was prophesied way back in the book of Joel for the last days. Well, after that mountaintop experience, the disciples saw God continuing to work. It didn't stop with Pentecost. And when we see something special, we say, Lord, keep it going, right? Keep it going. And after that experience, the disciples saw the Lord continue to work as they were enabled by the Lord to maintain some consistency, some compassion, some courage to seek conversions for Christ. God had done a mighty work, but they wanted to see more. They wanted what Jesus had promised in John 15, where he said, fruit, more fruit, and much fruit. And also when Jesus promised in John 14, 12, greater works. Listen to John 14, 12. Verily, verily, I say unto you, he that believeth on me, the works that I do, Jesus said, shall he do also, and greater works than these shall he do, because I go to my Father. Jesus said, you're going to be able to do greater works than I did. That is mind-boggling. When we think about the great works that Jesus did, to think that we'll be able to do greater works than him. How in the world could that be? But yet that's what Jesus promised, and that's what the disciples this time desired. So, in Acts chapter 3, as Peter and John entered the temple, a lame man was calling out to them and asking for a donation. And look down in verse 6, Peter said, silver and gold have I none, but such as I have give I thee. In the name of Jesus Christ of Nazareth, rise up and walk. And he took him by the right hand and lifted him up, and immediately his feet and ankle bones received strength. And he, leaping up, stood and walked and entered with them into the temple, walking and leaping and praising God. And all the people saw him walking and praising God, and they knew that it was he which had sat for alms at the beautiful gate of the temple. And they were filled with wonder and amazement at that which had happened unto him. And as the lame man which was healed held Peter and John, all the people ran together unto them in the porch that is called Solomon's, greatly wondering. You see, God was preparing to do a work even greater than the day of Pentecost. Few people know or remember that here in Acts chapter 3, there are more people saved in this event that we're going to read about than were saved at Pentecost when they had 3,000. Here we're going to see 5,000 people come into Christ. Most people think, you know, Pentecost was the huge thing, and it was. But a few days later, the outpouring of the Spirit continues. And we want to think about that a little bit. The outpouring continues. We're going to look at how the crowd gathered, and then what the crowd heard, and how the crowd responded this morning. So let's pray. Father, I ask that you'd help us. We want to see an outpouring of the Spirit. You promised it for the last days, and we live in these last days. You said that the outpouring was available for every generation to follow. So, Lord, we long for it. We long for you to display your power, to get honor and glory to your name by saving souls. Every soul is precious, Lord, but we would love to see it in a widespread way. We love to see your work. We love to see those greater works that Jesus promised. So I pray that you'd help us as we study these things this morning to understand and to apply them, and then to work and pray towards seeing that outpouring of your Spirit. We pray in Jesus' name. Amen. Yes, Pentecost was wonderful, but now the outpouring continues. Let's see how the crowd gathered. First of all, they gathered by the power of faith. Look down again at verse 6 and 7. Peter said, "Silver and gold have I none, but such as I have give I unto thee in the name of Jesus Christ of Nazareth. Rise up and walk." And he took him by the right hand and lifted him up. Immediately his feet were strengthened and his ankle bones received strength. Amen. Hey, the power of faith. Peter and John went up to this guy. They sensed that the Lord wanted them to do this. We don't have that same kind of sense because we have the Bible completed. So we will read things in the Bible and know the Lord wants to do us to do something. Well, then we have to have the faith to do it. And Peter and John, Peter had to reach out his hand and take this lame man by the hand and pull him up. You know, what if he reached out and pulled him up and the lame man said, no, I'm too nervous, I don't want that. Or what if he pulled him up and the lame man starts to stand up and then his legs buckle? But Peter didn't worry about all that. He had faith to do what he knew God wanted him to do. And if we're going to see the outpouring continue, if we're going to see God do a mighty work in our day, we need to exercise the power of faith. Hebrews 11:6 says, without faith, it is impossible to please him. Okay, we won't even be pleasing God without that faith. So what is faith? There's lots of good definitions, but I like this one. Faith is simply doing what God says to do and believing that if I do it, God will work things out as he intended. You say, well, Pastor, I just don't know if I have faith. Well, here's how you know. Faith is just doing what God says to do. And just believing, if I just do what God says to do, it's going to come out the way God intended. How much faith do you have to have? Well, Jesus talked about the faith the size of a mustard seed. Well, what's that mean? To me, that means just enough faith to do what God says. To do what God says. Maybe when you were a little kid, your parents did this, or maybe as a parent, you did this with your little kids. You stood them up on a wall somewhere, and you said, "Jump, and I'll catch you." Right? What does that kid do? Maybe they're kind of nervous, you know, they don't want to do it, you know. And after church the other night, after we cleaned up all the chairs, the Luzgan was reminding me of a little trick I did with my kids and I did with them before, where you get your kid to sit on your arms and you hold their hands in such a way, and then they flip over and do a somersault while you're holding their hands. I was trying to get Eliana to do it, but she didn't have faith in me. Well, that's okay if you don't have faith in a person. But it's not okay not to have faith in the Lord, right? And so she was too nervous. Well, Emmanuel said, "I'll do it." Well, he's almost too heavy for me to do it because, you know, he's a big guy now. But anyway, so I did it with Emmanuel and, you know, barely did it. And still, Eliana's like, "Oh, no, I don't want to do it." And that's okay because, you know, faith in somebody you don't barely know to flip you over without cracking your skull open. Okay, I understand that. But when it's faith in the Lord, now we're talking something different. We got to have enough faith to say, "Lord, you say jump off the wall and you'll catch me. All right, I'll jump off the wall. You catch me." You say, "Well, he doesn't say jump off the wall." No, but you know what the Lord says? He says, first of all, trust me for your soul's salvation. Stop trusting your good works, your baptism, your church membership, being a good enough person to try to get to heaven. Stop trusting yourself and say, "I'm going to trust Jesus only." And you, faith is, okay, I'll do it, Lord. I'll trust you only. And you ask the Lord to be your Savior. You take that faith. Is it a leap of faith? Well, some people call it a leap of faith, like you're jumping off the wall, but it's based on the Word, okay? You don't want that kid jumping off the wall until the parent says, "Okay, come on and do it." And the same way, you don't do something just based on a whim and say, "Oh, I'm just having faith." No, it's based on what God says in the Bible. It's not necessarily a leap, it's just trusting what God said enough to do it. Okay, then you say, "Well, you know, if I surrender this sinful area of my life, I don't know if I'm going to be able to actually follow through on that." That's faith. The faith says, "Okay, Lord, you say just get rid of that sinful area in my life. I'll get rid of it. I'll surrender it to you. I have the faith enough to trust you. I'll just do what you say to do and believe that if I do, it'll work out because I'm trusting you, God. You said it was a sinful thing, so I'm going to surrender it and quit doing it." You say, "That's like jumping off the wall." Yeah, that's how much faith you need. Just enough faith to say, "God, you said it, I will do it." Okay, same thing on the positive things we read in the Bible. You know, the Bible's a two-edged sword. There's negative and positive, right? And if preachers, all we do is preach negative, we're messed up. And if all we do is preach positive, Joel Osteen, then we're messed up, okay? We got to preach the positive and the negative if we're going to preach the whole Bible, okay? So what about the positive things? You know, God says, just trust me. You know, grab some tracks and go out and witness and just trust me. And you just have to have enough faith to say, okay, Lord, I'll obey. I'll do what you say to do. You say, well, if I do it without feeling all that faith, you know, and just, you know, really excited about it, aren't I being a hypocrite? If I just do something when I don't really believe it and feel it? No, you're not being a hypocrite. You're being obedient. And that's what faith is. Just having enough faith to say, Lord, I'll do what you say to do. One man said, faith is starting out before figuring out how it's going to work out. And that's a good way to put it, isn't it? And the faith of Peter and John to say to this man, rise up and walk, is what God used to continue the outpouring of the Spirit and lead to the salvation of 5,000 plus souls. Because they had enough faith to say, okay, Lord, you want to steal that guy? We'll do it. Okay? Now, their faith was strengthened by compassion. They saw that guy, heard him calling out for alms, and they felt the compassion for him. And your faith to obey the Lord will be strengthened by compassion. Your faith to witness to others will be strengthened by compassion. Get out and see the need. Begin to be burdened. See people as souls destined for heaven or hell. And then the compassion starts to motivate you. They cared for this man and they cared for the cause of Christ. The power of faith. Not only that, there's also the power of praise. Look at verse 8 and 9. He leaping up stood and walked and entered into the temple, walking and leaping and praising God. There's another verse in the Bible that describes this walking and leaping as dancing. You know, when you read about dancing in the Bible, it's not modern dancing by any means. But it's just that you're so excited, you're just leaping and jumping. And that's what this man's doing. And it's amazing because he was lame. You know, it wasn't just the kind of healing like you get from the doctor, where the doctor does surgery and then it takes you months to recover. No, this was instant, man. He was lame and now he's walking and jumping, leaping, and just so excited. And he's praising God, giving God the glory and the honor. And then verse 9, all the people saw him walking and praising God. You know what? There's great power in praise. And if we want to see God give an outpouring of his Spirit, we got to exercise the power of faith and the power of praise. The power of praise is all through the Bible. Let me give you a couple places. Here it's the triumph of the lame man. But another place was in the temple dedication. Way back with Solomon. Remember they built that temple and everything was ready. But the most important part of the temple wasn't ready because God's presence wasn't there yet. And in 2 Chronicles chapter 5, verse 13 and 14, the Bible says, it came to pass, as the trumpeters and singers were as one, to make one sound to be heard in praising and thanking the Lord. And when they lifted up their voice with the trumpets and the cymbals and instruments of music and praised the Lord, saying, for he is good, for his mercy endureth forever, that then the house was filled with a cloud, even the house of the Lord, so that the priest could not stand to minister by reason of the cloud, for the glory of the Lord had filled the house of God. Now, can you imagine what it was like all the time it took to build that temple? And then to get together, they had a prayer time, and then the glory of the Lord filled the house. And they could see it because it was like cloud. It was like you couldn't see from one end to the other now because God wanted everybody to know his glory was filling that place. Wouldn't that be neat when we get this building built? Okay? Now, we're going to have a dedication service, kind of like they had in Chronicles. I don't think we're going to see a cloud fill the house. They needed that. Again, they didn't have the whole Bible, so they needed some special revelation from God. We've got the completed revelation from God, so I don't think we'll see a cloud fill the Bethel Baptist Church building, okay? But you know what? We need to have the glory of the Lord fill it, don't we? We need to have his glory fill that place. He fills us as believers. That's the way it works in the New Testament. And as we go in that place, the place will become special because of the filling of God's Spirit in his people, in his church. You are the church. That's just the church building up there, okay? But can you imagine the people and the excitement on that day to see the glory of the Lord fill the temple? But why did it happen? And when did it happen? They had prayed for it, but it actually happened when they praised God. Singers and instruments and the trumpeters, all got together and with one accord brought forth this praise, that's when the glory of the Lord came. That's when the outpouring of the Spirit came, the power of praise. One more place I want you to hear about or see is 2 Chronicles chapter 20. The triumph of the lame man, the temple dedication, and then Tekoa's battle. Tekoa was a place where a battle took place, but it's the most unusual battle in all the Bible. Listen to 2 Chronicles 20, verse 20. They rose up early in the morning, went forth into the wilderness of Tekoa. And as they went forth, Jehoshaphat, he was the king, stood and said, "Hear me, O Judah, and ye inhabitants of Jerusalem. Believe in the Lord your God, so shall ye be established. Believe his prophets, so shall ye prosper." There's the power of faith. Believe, okay? "And when he had consulted with the people, he appointed singers unto the Lord, that they should praise the beauty of holiness. And as they went out before the army, and to say, praise the Lord, for his mercy endureth forever. And when they began to sing and to praise, the Lord set ambushments against the children of Ammon, Moab, and Mount Seir, which were come out against Judah, and they were smitten." Did you catch that? They're getting ready to go to a battle, and Jehoshaphat says, "All right, I'm going to believe what the Lord told me. He told me we're not going to have to fight this battle. So there's the enemy. Here's the army. Send me the singers. Send me the choir. Send me the instrumentalists, the violin players. All right. Okay, line up. You guys line up, choir, line up in front of the army, and let's go to battle." And so the singers or violins are going into the battle. "We're in front. The soldiers are behind us. And the enemy's right there, and we're in front." And the trumpeters and the singers maybe had their choir robes, you know. "And why are we in the front? They're the warriors. We're just the singers. Why are we in the front?" But the Bible says that when they sang and praised the Lord, that the Lord fulfilled what he told him he would do. And the Lord set ambushments, okay? They were ambushed. You can read further. It's almost like the Lord made them not think straight. And they started fighting each other. And just the enemy turned inward. And by the time the Israelites got there, all the enemy was defeated. And all they had to do was pick up the spoils, because God had smitten them just like he promised. When did God do that? When they began to praise the Lord. The power of praise. And that's what gathered these people in Acts chapter 3. The power of faith, the power of praise, and then number 3, the power of testimony. Look again in chapter 3 of Acts, verse 10. "They knew that it was he which sat for alms at the beautiful gate of the temple." Now, how many of you in your Bibles, the word beautiful is capitalized? All right. So it's not just describing the gate and telling you it was pretty. Okay. It was beautiful. No, they had special names for the different gates of the temple. And this one was called the Gate Beautiful. Okay. The Beautiful Gate. That was the specific one where this man would sit. They sat at the beautiful gate of the temple, and they were filled with wonder and amazement at that which had happened unto him. They saw the change in this man's life. Verse 11, "As the lame man which was healed held Peter and John, all the people ran together unto them in the porch that is called Solomon's, greatly wondering." Solomon's porch was the section of the temple that you would arrive in first when you came in, especially through the Gate Beautiful. And so, why do all these people come together? It's the power of this man's testimony. His life had been transformed. He had been changed. You know what? People may try to dispute and argue with you against the words of the Bible and against Bible truth, but they can't argue with your testimony. They can't argue, as we heard from Sergey today, that, you know, 17 years ago my life was a wreck and look what it is now. They can't argue with that. Okay? They might, if you try to give them, you know, the Romans road, and you should, and try to witness to them out of the Bible, they might start arguing with you and say, "Well, you know, the Bible, blah, blah, blah." You know what you do? Just go to your testimony then. Say, "Well, you know, I'm not as smart maybe as you are in all those things, but I know this. I once was lost, but now I'm found. I was spiritually blind, but now I see. And God's grace turned around my life through salvation by the blood of Jesus Christ." And just give your testimony. And they can't say, no, it didn't happen. They can't argue with your testimony. Okay? And the power of testimony in reaching people with the gospel is great. I've got this idea. We actually started a project years ago, and then it fell by the wayside. But I'd like to do it someday. We videotaped some of you guys giving your personal testimonies, and then we're going to edit them and put them up on our website, because there's great power in testimony, giving your testimony for Christ. And here, this lame man, he's been changed, and he's praising God and shouting, letting everybody know, and they can't argue with his testimony, and God uses it to gather this crowd. Now, as the crowd gathered, Peter did not take an offering. He probably wasn't a good Baptist, right? He didn't take an offering when the crowd gathered. He didn't sell prayer cloths. Okay, so he wasn't a Pentecostal preacher either. He, you know what he did? He preached the gospel. He preached the gospel. Let's look at what the crowd heard. Verse 12 and 13. When Peter saw it, he answered unto the people, "Ye men of Israel, why marvel ye at this? Or why look ye so earnestly on us, as though by our own power or holiness we had made this man to walk? The God of Abraham, and of Isaac, and of Jacob, the God of our fathers, hath glorified his Son Jesus, whom ye delivered up and denied in the presence of Pilate, when he was determined to let him go." Okay, here, what did the crowd hear? First of all, Peter passed the personal attention from self to the Lord Jesus Christ. He said, "I'm going to take this attention that you're focusing on me, and I'm passing it on to Jesus Christ." He said, "Why do you look at us? Like something in us is what healed this man. It wasn't us." And then he starts out talking about the God of our fathers, Abraham, Isaac, and Jacob, so to draw the Jews in. And then he says, and he goes right to Jesus. He doesn't pull any punches, does he? He said, "Jesus, whom you denied in the presence of Pilate." Just a few weeks before, they said, "Crucify him." He said, "That's the Jesus who healed this man." So he passed the personal attention from the Lord Jesus, or from himself, unto Jesus Christ. When we give the gospel to people, that's what you do. You say, "Well, I'm just too nervous." You know what? You're thinking about yourself. Take the attention off of yourself. Put it on Jesus Christ. Okay? That's what it's all about.
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4: You start to really reveal who you actually are in connecting with people emotionally and spiritually. Like, this is not, I'm not who I think you want me to be. This is who I actually am. Mm. And learning to just become more authentic and vulnerable in a relationship.
3: Well, which season of relationship are you in?

0: Is it spring or summer or fall or perhaps maybe a little more like winter? We're talking today with Counselor Deborah Falada on Focus on the Family with Jim Daly about ways that we can navigate every season of our relationships. Thanks for joining us. I'm John Fuller.
1: You know, I'm excited about today's program, John, because it really will illuminate where couples are at. I remember Gene and I, man, when we were first dating, we started to do our premarital counseling. We were on the cloud. I mean, I couldn't breathe without being around Gene, right? I lived in San Diego at the time. I remember driving her dinner to Orange County, 90 minutes each way. She worked at a vet clinic, and I knew she liked this Thai meal at this Thai restaurant, and I'd go get it and bring it to her, and then just sit there and eat with her during her break, and then drive 90 minutes back to San Diego. Oh, wow. That was the best time of my life. And, you know, you just want to maintain that. It's hard to maintain that attitude because of that infatuation. But I think today we're going to, help you with staying engaged, hopefully, and kind of enjoying the warmth of those seasons of relationship, spring and summer. It's a great place to live, but all of them have things we can learn from.
0: Yeah, they're part of the human experience. And I'm so glad Deborah Falada is here. She's a listener and viewer favorite, and she's a wife, mom of four, married to John, and a licensed professional counselor. We're talking about some of the concepts in her newest book, Relationship Skills, The Four Seasons That Will Make or Break Your Love Life. Mm-hmm. And we've got details about Deborah and this resource on our website.
1: Deborah, welcome back. So good to have you here.
2: Always good to be with you.
1: You know, let me paint a picture from the research that we've read. Greg Smalley, who runs our marriage area, he and his wife, Erin, they are aware of research, which you are too probably, that 24% of couples in the church are in a marital crisis. There's some conflict that is putting them in a bad place. That's a quarter of the couples. Mm-hmm. And on the one hand, I appreciate that vulnerability that they answered the survey that way. It should also be a wake-up call for pastors and the rest of us in the church that, A, if we're in that place, we need to get help. B, if others are in that place, we need to be talking about the difficulties in marriage and the idea that it's okay to hurt. We want to get to a better place because of our witness for Christ, right?
2: Right.
1: We should be showing the world that we can have happy, good, solid, joyful marriages.
2: Amen. Relationships are the great revealer, aren't they?
1: Mm.
2: They reveal what's going on inside of us, and they often reveal what God wants to heal. And I think when all of these things come up, including a point of marital crisis, it is an opportunity to go deeper with our healing.
1: What do you see in those couples that make it possible to get to a better place?
2: If I had to give you the number one word, it would be ownership.
1: Huh.
2: Owning my weaknesses, sins, struggles, owning what I bring to the table and starting to do it differently. Because when I'm just focused on the other person and what they're needing to do differently and what they're doing wrong, I stay stuck. But when I can own, God moves me forward. When I can find my role, I now have some sort of control and I can actually begin to do things differently.
1: That's really good. And that's what the book is about.
2: It's interesting because as I've been working with couples now for almost two decades, I have seen that just like in nature, as nature walks through these four particular seasons, so do we in relationships. We walk through spring, summer, fall, and winter. Each season has a purpose. Each season comes with its own obstacles and its own opportunities. And if we lean in and learn from these seasons, we can actually become better as individuals and have healthier relationships as well.
1: Yeah. Let's describe them. Spring, summer, fall, and winter. Give us the definition.
2: Brief overview. The season of spring is the season of growth. It's a season of new beginnings. It's a season of attraction and connection. And you see life through a rose-colored lens, right? You know what it's like to have the flowers blooming and blossoming. Then we move into the season of summer where things get hot. Summer is the season of intimacy and deeper connection emotionally, spiritually, physically. But you can also get stuck in the heat of summer if you're not careful. You can get burned by summer. We move into the season of fall, which is the season of conflict and communication. Fall is where your true colors start to shine through, you know, and you start really seeing that person for who they are, but that can come with conflict. And then we move into the season of winter, which I always say is the season of turning inward. It's a season of hibernation. But not only that, winter, I have learned, is also a season of disinfecting. God uses winter to disinfect the ground and get it ready for the season of spring. So even when you're in a season of winter that feels cool, that feels apathetic, that feels frozen, there is hope that spring can come again.
1: Well, that's such a good analogy. Man, it just fits. I think when we get to heaven, one of the things, if we know in full, like Paul writes, rather than looking through the glass dimly, I think it's going to be the cycles that God put into the universe.
2: That we
1: all
2: didn't
1: of it.
2: Know about.
1: Yeah, that we didn't know the importance of. And that's even where Paul writes about nature. When you look at nature, you can see God in nature. I think that rhythm that you've identified in relationship, just like the earth going around the sun.
2: Right.
1: There's something there that God wanted us to see and made it that plain.
2: Yes.
1: You can see it in yourself. Let's get into spring and we'll go through all of the seasons. But I think John and I share this commonality that when I met Jean and you met John, you two, you and Jean, did not have that like love at first sight, unlike John and I had.
2: You're
1: in
2: right.
1: Looking at the two of you. What was going on there for you and John?
2: My first thought when I met my husband, before I knew he was going to be my husband, was he's really tall. And who wears long sleeve dress shirt with shorts?
1: Did you ever get an answer to that question? Because
2: no.
1: I'm with you.
2: But you know what he tells me now? He says, hey, I didn't try to trick you. I was never a fashionable guy.
1: Well, or he could have said it worked, didn't it?
2: It worked. It got you in the end.
1: It made you think about him.
2: But it's funny because, you know, you have this idea of what it's supposed to be like when you meet the person that you're going to marry, that there's going to be writing in the sky or God's going to just say, that's the one, and you're going to know. But even though John looked at me and thought, I think I'm going to marry this woman one day, and I looked at him and thought, what kind of fashion statement is that? We both had to navigate through the four seasons of the relationship. We both needed to see what was really here. And each season reveals what you need to know in order to know whether or not this person is going to actually be a good fit. So it doesn't really matter what you feel at the start of the relationship. What matters is what's revealed through the seasons of the relationship.
1: That's so, so good. You mentioned the book that attraction certainly is powerful. And I think many psychologists have listed how that works. You know, you see somebody you're attracted to, and then it goes to holding hands and so on and so forth until full emotional and physical intimacy, which is for the Christian community, that's where we want to see that in the context of marriage, right? Not just one-night flings, obviously. But that is how God has set up that attraction scale. And
2: yeah,
1: you can see it. It's very predictable to where psychologists, counselors, you know the path and the pattern that usually happens. In that context, you said you and John described your own rose-tinted glasses when it came to your premarital counseling. What did that look like?
2: Yeah. You know, when we first got engaged, and I will note that as we went through these seasons, my attraction toward him grew. You know, there's different levels of attraction and physical attraction, emotional, spiritual attraction, all these things start to grow to the height of the point where we were engaged. And I remember going through premarital work and doing this assessment with our counselor. And he looked at me and he's like, Deborah, you rated everything off the charts. Like, this guy has no flaw. Like, you really are seeing this relationship through a rose-colored lens. And I was. Mm. The reality of the hardships of a relationship had not yet hit. I was in full-blown spring, seeing everything through that lens of growth and attraction and blossoming and blooming. But reality is, spring is just one season of a relationship. It's just one fraction of the relationship. And all of the other seasons actually add depth and meaning to the relationship. And we hadn't gone through those quite yet.
1: Yeah, it's such a, again, a great framework to understand human relationship. And it's just a good way to look at it. And it gives you insight into perhaps where you're at and right. where you want to move from there to a better place or stay where you're at if you're in that spring, summer area. Healthy give and take in relationships is essential. It's a learned skill set, I think. I don't know that we come into marriage with that ability. We probably have a modicum of it, and then we get better, hopefully.
2: Yeah.
1: And I think the fallout, like our hope restored, which is where couples are struggling significantly, and that's okay. Come as you are, just don't stay that way.
2: Exactly.
1: And that's where we can do so much work to help couples get to a better place. I know that's what you do in your counseling, but you illustrate this beautifully with your experience of gardening.
2: Yes.
1: So what's going on there?
2: I'm a plant killer, unfortunately.
1: I am too.
2: I have not really mastered it yet. It's funny because typically I forget to water my plants. I just forget, they move on with life, and then they die because they did not get enough water. So John got me these succulents, and he's like, listen, Deb, you hardly have to water these. It'll be fine.
1: It's called a cactus.
2: It'll be fine. Just once a week, put a couple drops in. But I forgot if I did or if I hadn't, and what I ended up doing was overwatering the plant, and then they also died. So as I'm going through this planting and the analogies are flowing in my mind, I realize that relationships are like a plant. You can kill a plant by giving it too little water, but you can also kill a plant by giving it too much water. Mm. And I think that's something we don't talk about enough in relationships. When you're doing above and beyond in your relationships, because you're accustomed to giving too much, making excuses for the other person, enabling unhealthy behaviors. So just like in nature, we've got to learn that healthy balance of give and take in order for the relationship to grow as strong as it possibly can.
1: Regardless of what season a marriage is in, it's critical for us to identify those unhealthy patterns. I think you list a number of unhealthy patterns that I think for the Christian, we might see some spiritual benefit in there, that we think this is the right spiritual tone to be giving, to be caring, to be concerned. But there's an unhealthy edge to that. Describe
2: exactly.
1: it.
2: You know, one of the personality types I talk about of people who give too much is the rescuer. You know, maybe the rescuer, deep down, they believe that their goal, their role is to fix this person, to make them better, to rescue them from their sin and struggles. And some of the reason you become a rescuer is because maybe you come from a family where you were put in that position of rescuing.
1: You learned to be.
2: You learned to fix the problems. You learned to bring peace to the chaos because you had to. And interestingly enough, when we come to Jesus, that leaning does not go away. Those coping skills that served us in one season sabotage us in another season if we don't face them and address them and bring them into alignment with who God wants us to be. God doesn't want us to be the rescuer because he is the ultimate rescuer. He is the savior, not us. And so we don't want to bring that mindset into relationships because our relationships will quickly become unbalanced if we come in as the rescuer.
1: Yeah.
0: This is Focus on the Family with Jim Daly, and our guest today is Deborah Falada, and we're talking about some of the concepts in her book, Relationship Skills, the four seasons that will make or break your love life. There is so much here to apply in your own marriage, regardless of where you're at. 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
1: So under that category, those who give too much, it even sounds funny because it feels like the Christian life is about giving, always giving. But you mentioned the rescuer. You also have the pleaser and the insecure. Describe those two.
2: Yeah, people pleasers. You know, when our goal is to please man more than it is to please God, and we get in a role where we're so focused on the needs of everybody else, but we neglect our own. And then the insecure are those who are looking for their value and worth to come from relationships. So they don't want to rock the boat. They don't want to upset you. They don't want to even speak truth sometimes because they want to feel loved and liked by you. Those are personality types that can quickly bring a lack of balance to a healthy relationship.
1: The pleaser skill one is pretty pervasive. I mean, I can tend to do that too. I want to be liked. I think most human beings want to be liked. And then the question is, where do we get unhealthy with that attribute?
2: Yeah.
1: And then at the core of it with the pleaser, what am I gleaning from it versus my motive, my good motive for doing it? Like, it makes me feel better.
2: Exactly.
1: To please you.
2: This is where it gets unhealthy, is that motive part, where my goal isn't to actually serve you. My goal is to get you to like me. So I'm going to do whatever it takes for you to like me because I need you to like me to feel valuable about myself.
1: Yeah, which at its core is manipulative, but we wouldn't even necessarily know that.
2: You're right. At its core, it's actually selfish.
1: Yeah.
2: It's like, I'm doing this so that I can get something from you, rather than my goal is to please God. Because if my goal is to please God, sometimes I'm not going to be able to please you at the same time. I'm going to have to tell you a truth that you might not like. But God is the measuring stick, not your approval of me.
1: Yeah. In that insecure person, under the, again, that category of people who give too much.
2: Yeah.
1: I would think with social media, that is at its all-time high, that insecurity. I think young people feel that. There's a lack of understanding identity. You know, who am I?
2: Yeah.
1: And that insecurity that is driven by, oh, all the social media, that I don't look as good as that person.
2: Right.
1: I'm not as well educated as that person. Whatever social media is portraying as the standard, it's kind of like the old days of airbrush.
2: Yeah.
1: I can't be that person in the magazine.
2: Right. And sadly, in relationships, you will live up or down to the level that you believe you deserve. Mm. And if you don't believe you deserve anything because you're not walking in your identity in Christ, you're going to settle for a low-level relationship, an unhealthy relationship. Whereas if you believe God made me for healthy relationships, I am his heir, you're going to expect and require different standards in your relationship. So this is why our identity really does shape the type of person we engage with and how we engage with the people that we're in relationship with.
1: And I think that idea of knowing your identity in Christ is becoming so critical for everybody.
2: Yeah.
1: But man, especially young people, because I think if there's an assignment for the parents, that's like job one. Help your child, teen, 20-something, understand their identity in Christ, because that's the foundation in which these antidotes occur against these things that we face, right?
2: Absolutely. You attract people on your level of health, on your level of worth, on your level of value. And so if you think about it that way, we're magnetic to certain people. And when we go out into the world not feeling good about ourselves, not having confidence in who God has made us to be, we're going to attract people on that level as well. So this is why it's important as parents for us to instill that true identity in our kids, not because of what they do, but because of who they are.
1: Let's hit those others, those that give too little, because again, this is really the out of balance human experience. So you've mentioned too much.
2: Yep.
1: Now too little, the cynic, the wounded, the empty.
2: Yeah.
1: Describe each of those.
2: We'll start with the empty, because I think a lot of people can relate to that. People who are feeling on E, they've got nothing left.
1: No fuel.
2: Life has taken it out of them. They're stressed. They're maxed out. They have few boundaries. And then when they come home, they feel like they've got nothing left to give, you know? And I think that is a lot of people today, where they give their leftovers to their relationships, not because they want to, but because they're truly not filling up in the proper ways. And so when you go into a relationship and you're on empty, you're going to make a bad partner because you've got nothing left to give in your relationship.
1: Well, talk about that in the context of marriage.
2: Yeah.
1: You know, that you're giving everything outside the walls of your home and then you have nothing inside.
2: Right. And God calls us to be filled. God calls us to live abundantly. Jesus modeled to us boundaries and protecting what matters, staying filled and fueled in many different ways, and practicing soul care, so that when we walk home, when we're home in our with our family and our marriage, which is our primary ministry, that we have something to give in a significant way.
1: Let's hit the cynic.
2: Yeah.
1: Oh, I love this person.
2: The cynic is the type of person who has been hurt in relationships. They don't really trust you. You know, they either don't trust you because you haven't proven yourself. They don't know you. Or they don't trust you because they know you and you haven't proven yourself. You know, no matter who you are, they're not going to trust you. And usually it's people who have been hurt in the past. And so they sort of put this wall up in relationships.
1: For protection.
2: Like, for protection. It's like, I don't know, you might hurt me. I'm not sure if I can fully trust you because I've been hurt in the past. So I'm going to keep you at a distance and I'm not going to give as much as I could.
1: And finally, that third one, the wounded.
2: The wounded is the person that's been hurt. We know somebody who carries triggers and wounds that they haven't healed. And so they stay away from relationships so that those wounds don't get pressed upon. They don't want to feel pain. And so they avoid the intimacy that comes with a relationship. They avoid the vulnerability and they kind of seem withdrawn mm-hmm. in a relationship. And so when you think about those personality types, you realize that you can give too much and destroy a relationship and you can give too little and destroy a relationship.
1: Yeah, that does seem to be a theme scripturally that the Lord, you know, even that I think it's in Proverbs where don't give me too much that I forget you. Lord, and don't give me too little that I have to go beg and steal.
2: Hmm.
1: And I you can apply that emotionally too.
2: Absolutely.
1: It's that same thing where you're just out of balance.
2: Yeah.
1: And I think that's the thing I've learned about the Christian faith is the Lord wants you to laugh. He wants you to have fun. This is your gift of life. We get one shot to live a life. And hopefully can do that in the best of ways that we're not out of balance.
2: Right.
1: And that we can end this life in our last days healthy in Christ, right?
2: Yeah. So the season of spring is really about taking that assessment. Where do I need to give a little bit more? Where do I need to pull back little bit? Where do I need to ask for my needs to be met? And bringing our relationship back into alignment.
1: Right at the end here, let's make sure we get summer covered, and then we'll come back next time for fall and winter.
2: Yes.
1: But summer sounds like a great place to be.
2: Summer is the season where things get hot. It's the season of intimacy, emotional intimacy, spiritual intimacy, physical intimacy, and learning to make the most of each season. The beautiful thing about this book, Relationship Skills, is it applies to married couples, but it also applies to those who are in the dating world.
1: Sure.
2: And kind of helps you unpack it no matter what stage you are in your relationship.
1: And again, these seasons, as you've mentioned in the book, they don't run like with the seasons of the earth. You're going through some of these rapidly. You're coming
2: right.
1: back to those
2: right.
1: times. It helps you put a context to what
2: exactly.
1: you're feeling. Right?
2: Exactly. It helps you have an awareness. It helps you know what to look for. It helps you identify some of the opportunities for growth that come in different stages of the relationship.
1: Now, with respect to summer, you mentioned in the book a funny analogy with your sports jerseys.
2: Yeah.
1: How do you connect summer, the heat of the moment, relationally with sports jerseys?
2: Well, sometimes you become who you think you're supposed to be in relationships. And I was going through my old jerseys and I remember
1: I'm impressed you had old jerseys.
2: I know. I passed them all down to Eli, my son. And it's funny because I look back at that season and I thought, was that who I actually was, or was that who I thought I needed to be liked, to be desired, to be wanted in that season? Because I'm so far removed from that today. And I think oftentimes we become who we think people want us to be rather than who we actually are, rather than who God made us to be. And in the season of summer, this is the time where you start to shed the layers. You start to really reveal who you actually are in connecting with people emotionally and spiritually. Like, this is not, I'm not who I think you want me to be. This is who I actually am.
1: Mm.
2: And learning to just become more authentic and vulnerable in a relationship.
1: Let me ask you about emotional connection. You talk about summer also being that time of emotional connection that
2: yeah.
1: is so good. I think, again, I'm going to stereotype. Husbands generally can struggle with emotional connection. I think we get the physical connection down really well. It's the emotional connection some of us are just lost in because
2: yeah.
1: we don't, hey, I said I love you.
2: Yeah, you know, I always say it's a conditioned experience. It's how we've learned to show up in the world or not learn to show up in the world. And if you think about how little boys in the 40s, 50s, and 60s grew up, there wasn't much conditioning toward emotional connection, emotional awareness. And so we do have a generation of men who are disconnected from some of those things and having to learn some of these relationship skills. Emotional connection is like a spider's web. With each string, you're building an attachment to the person in front of you. And I think that's an important way to think about it in marriage. It's with every conversation, with every interaction where I'm choosing to go a little bit deeper, share a feeling, share an experience, I am connecting, I'm building a web of emotional connection, which strengthens the relationship as a whole. But that's a skill set that many people have not learned how to do.
1: Yeah, that is so good. And again, it gives it great context to understand this. It makes it easier to kind of understand where you're at. Take that self-assessment. Where am I? Summer, spring, fall, winter. We're going to talk more next time about those, but especially fall and winter. But thanks for being with us. This has flown by the time, but let's come back and keep it going. Can we do that?
2: Sounds good.
1: And let me turn to the listener. If Deborah's book, Relationship Skills, The Four Seasons That Will Make or Break Your Love Life, would be a help to you, get a hold of us. I mean, we'll get it out to you. If you can make a gift of any amount, we'll send it to you at $5. That will barely cover the postage, but we'll get it out to you as our way of saying thank you for being in the ministry together. If you could do more, obviously we can reach more people. But no relationship should stay the same forever. We're growing. We have these seasons in our relationships that we need to be mindful of. So contact us. Last year alone, 500,000 marriages were strengthened through the Focus on the Family resources. I'm really proud of that.
0: Yeah. So reach out today. Donate as you can. Help us reach even more people. 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
2: He maketh me to lie down in brown, withered pastures. Is that it? He leads me beside muddy streams, dried up water brooks. Oh, no. He maketh me to lie down in green pastures. He leadeth me beside the still waters. All I need and more I find in the Lord Jesus Christ. You see, why do we get stressed? Well, we get stressed because we think our needs are not going to be met.
1: Welcome to Love Worth Finding, featuring profound truth simply stated by acclaimed pastor and Bible teacher, Adrian Rogers. When we go through stressful seasons of life, we need to remember that God has called His sheep to rest in Him. In part one of today's message, we learned that we handle stress first by knowing the security we have in our shepherd. We are secure in Jesus, the good, great, chief shepherd. If you have your Bible, turn to Psalm 23 and look at verse 2. As Adrian Rogers concludes this powerful message, how to handle stress.
2: Now, folks, I want to talk to you about how to handle stress. You know the reason why we're stressed? I'll tell you why we're stressed, because we're like sheep. You know, Psalm 100 and verse 3 says, we are the sheep of His pasture. That's how God describes us. We are the sheep of His pasture. You say, isn't that wonderful? I'm a sheep. Well, folks, God wasn't necessarily trying to compliment us when He said we were like sheep. I mean, that's not really a compliment. It's a description. A sheep is an animal that just is not too smart. Well, you say, hey, I'm pretty smart. As a matter of fact, I graduated the top of my class. You must understand what I'm saying. I'm talking now in spiritual realms. The Bible says there's none that understandeth, no, not one. In the spiritual realm, we're like sheep, okay? Not only is a sheep dumb, but I'll tell you something else about a sheep. A sheep is pretty defenseless. As a matter of fact, the Bible speaks of as a lamb headed toward the slaughter. Just kind of defenseless. You think of sheep as needing someone to defend them. And folks, that's the way we are. That's the reason why the Apostle Paul had to say to the Corinthians, our sufficiency is of God. That is, we don't have it in and of ourselves. But not only do you think of the defenselessness of a sheep, and not only do you think of the ignorance of a sheep, but I'll tell you something else about a sheep. A sheep doesn't have a good sense of direction. A sheep is easily lost. What does the Bible say? In Isaiah chapter 53, verse 6, all we like sheep have done what? Gone astray. And what did God say about His people in Hosea chapter 11 and verse 7? My people are bent to backsliding from me. You know what that means in plain English? We have a tendency to get away from God. And then you think about the dependency of a sheep. A sheep needs somebody to take care of it. A sheep is so dependent. Mr. Keller, who wrote a book about sheep, said that a sheep sometimes can become what we would call cast, C-A-S-T. That is, it rolls over sometimes on its back and can't get up. Its paws are all up in the air, and it doesn't have enough athletic ability. It doesn't have enough dexterity just to roll over and get up. And sometimes when lying down, it just finds itself with its paws all up in the air and cannot get back on its feet. Now, in that way, it's vulnerable to the vultures and to the wolves and so forth, but also the gases begin to build up on the inside, and the sheep gets bloated, and before long, the circulation is cut off, and the sheep that's called a cast sheep will die. I think that's what David had in mind when he said, why art thou cast down, O my soul? Oh, we get in a cast position, and the shepherd needs to come and pick the sheep up and put the sheep back on its feet. Has he ever done that for you? I mean, when you were down and couldn't get up, and you couldn't get yourself up. Thank God for the shepherd. You see, listen, folks, we're like sheep. And because we're like sheep, That's why we have a tendency to be stressed. It's not necessarily a compliment to call us a sheep, but it's a fact. We are His people and the sheep of His pasture. Now, having said that, how do you handle stress? Well, I believe verse 2 has a lot to say about how to handle stress. The Lord is my shepherd, I shall not want. He maketh me to lie down in green pastures. He leadeth me beside the still waters. My dear friend, I want to tell you that when you understand that you may be weak like a sheep, but you have a compassionate shepherd, a caring shepherd, and a courageous shepherd. You see, the hireling flees. The good shepherd giveth his life for the sheep. You see, in that same chapter in verse 7, John 10, verse 7, Jesus said, I am the door of the sheep. You say, is he the shepherd or is he the door? The answer is yes. The shepherd becomes the door. And what Jesus is saying, there's nobody can get to you except he come through me. You like that? Brother, I like that. You see, folks, listen. What you need in order to deal with this stress is, number one, security. He maketh me. He leadeth me. I may be weak like a sheep, but he's the strong shepherd. He's the good shepherd. That's the first thing I see in this verse, is security. And that security helps me to deal with stress. I'll tell you what else I see. Not only do I see security, but I see sufficiency. You see, look at it. He maketh me to lie down in brown, withered pastures. Is that it? He leads me beside muddy streams, dried up water brooks. Oh, no. He maketh me to lie down in green pastures. He leadeth me beside the still waters. All I need and more I find in the Lord Jesus Christ. You see, why do we get stressed? Well, we get stressed because we think our needs are not going to be met. And we just say, oh, my goodness, I'm not going to have what I need. You remember that passage over there in Matthew where our Lord is telling us not to worry? And he tells us, he said, what do people worry about? He said, well, he said, don't worry about what you're going to eat. That's food. And don't worry about what you're going to wear. That's fashion. Don't worry about these things. Food, friends, fame, fortune, fashion, fitness. And that's what people worry about. Jesus said, after all these things do the Gentiles seek. And when he said Gentiles, he meant unsaved people. Now, he's not saying these things are not important. He didn't say any of those were not important. But he said what? Seek ye first the kingdom of God and his righteousness. All these things will be added to you. These things don't even take on significance until you have your deepest needs met. You see, what is he talking about when he's talking about green grass and still waters? Do you think he's just talking about having your bank account full? Oh, no. Listen, Psalm 22, Psalm 23, and Psalm 24 are a trinity of psalms. Now, go back to Psalm 22 and look in verse 26. The meek shall eat and be satisfied. What shall they eat? Well, look in the rest of that verse. They shall praise the Lord that seek Him. Do you see that? That's the food. They shall praise the Lord that seek Him. Look, if you will, in verse 29. All they that be fat upon the earth shall eat and worship. Do you see that? All that be fat. God wants healthy sheep. What does the green grass talk about? It's the green pasture of His Word. What do the still waters speak of? The still waters of His Spirit. You're to find, my friend, your satisfaction in Him. And if you don't find your satisfaction in Him, you're going to be stressed. And I'll tell you why you're going to be stressed. Because the deepest needs of your heart will never be met. Remember what Jesus said in Matthew chapter 4, verse 4, man shall not live by bread alone, but by every word that proceedeth out of the mouth of God. That the Bible is to you what bread is to the natural man. And then Jesus said in Matthew chapter 5, verse 6, blessed are they which do hunger and thirst after righteousness, for they shall be filled. Hungering and thirsting after righteousness. Do you know what the word blessed means? Let me tell you what the word blessed means. It's a Greek word, makarios, and it literally means happy, or satisfied, content, to be congratulated, joyful. You can take many words and roll them all into one, and you have the idea of this word, blessed. Now, notice what Jesus said in Matthew chapter 5, verse 6. Blessed are they which do hunger and thirst after righteousness. How many people do you know today that are hungering and thirsting after righteousness? The green pastures of His Word, the still waters of His Spirit. How many people do you know that have a hunger for the Word and a thirst for the Spirit? How many? Well, not many. Now, let me ask you another question. How many happy people do you know? Not many. Now, listen, what He said is this. He did not say, blessed are those who seek after blessedness. Happy are those who seek after happiness. He said, happy are those who seek after righteousness. Let me tell you something. The most unhappy people in the world are the people who are trying to be happy. Did you know that? Proof positive. The next time you go on vacation and go to a resort, look on the faces of those people walking the streets. Generally, the most miserable faces you'll ever see are in resort places. The happiest faces are people who are working in a service station somewhere right at home, or working in an office, or just doing something. But people who seek to be happy generally are not. It's a strange thing. Happiness is something you never find by looking for it. Happiness is something you stumble over on your way to serve Jesus. It's just when you're serving the Lord Jesus Christ, happiness is the byproduct of righteousness. Do you know what unhappiness comes from? Unhappiness comes from self-centeredness and sin. And God has engineered it that way. God so loves you that God has engineered that you would not be happy without Jesus. That's the reason God said to Adam and Eve when they left the Garden of Eden, cursed is the ground for your sake. Not for your judgment, but for your sake. I put a curse on the ground. Thorns and thistles will it bring forth to you. Why? When you pick a rose, you say, ouch. When you walk, you say, ooh. Why? God wants your path to be thorny. God wants your roses to be thorny. Why? The worst thing could ever happen to sinful man would be to have a diseased heart and live in paradise. He'd never know anything was wrong. So God gives us thorns, and God gives us thistles, and God gives us problems, and God gives us heartaches to say, hey, there's something wrong in this world down here. What is wrong is sin, and what is the answer? Righteousness. Now, what most people are trying to do is get rid of the thorns and the thistles, but not deal with the problem that caused them. Suppose you go to the doctor, and you've got a terrible headache, and you've got a fever, and you've got a pain, and you've got swelling. Evidently, there's an infection on the inside. But all the doctor does is give you some strong medicine to kill the pain and reduce the fever, but he never deals with the infection. Now, he's not a good doctor. I want him to kill the pain if he can, but only to help to get at the infection, the problem. Now, folks, people who are trying to be happy are only treating the symptom. If you seek after righteousness, you'll be dealing with infection. Seek righteousness and then you'll be happy. I mean, then you'll deal with stress. He makes me to lie down in green pastures. That's His Word. He makes me to drink of the still waters. That's His Spirit. What you need is to have the deepest need of your heart and your life met. It is to worship God. It is to drink of the Spirit. It is to feed on the Word of God. That's sufficiency. I mean, the deepest need of your heart will be met only in Jesus. All right? Man shall not live by bread alone, but by every word that proceedeth out of the mouth of God. What did I say? Look, in our good shepherd, A, we have in him security. B, we have in him sufficiency. And C, we then have in him serenity. Serenity. He maketh me to lie down. He maketh me to lie down. Sheep will not lie down until they're content. Have you ever seen so many people hurrying? When I go to the airports, I wonder, where are these people going? I mean, everybody, on the highway, all these people are going this way and all those people coming this way. Why don't they just stay over there and those people stay over here? Everybody is going, moving. I was reading in the newspaper a while back about an airplane, a fighter plane, and this is not a joke, it literally happened. This plane fired its cannon and was moving so fast it overtook the bullet and shot itself down. Literally. I mean, I had to reread that. I thought that's just putting on, you know. But no, it was moving. The plane was moving faster than the shell. And it literally overtook its own bullet and shot itself down. And a lot of folks I know are doing the same thing. I mean, they're shooting themselves down. They do not take time to slow down, to be still and know that God is God, to have that serenity, that quietness. It's not a sin to be quiet. It's a sin not to be quiet. Let me give you some scripture. Listen to what God says here. Isaiah 30, verse 15. In quietness and confidence shall be your strength. Listen to this. Psalm 46 and verse 10. Be still, and know that I am God. Do you know what the sheep is doing when it lies down? It's chewing the cud. A sheep has a second stomach, and it puts that grass, that sweet grass, and that clover, and that alfalfa, it puts that down there in that second stomach. It's loading up, just loading up. Then the shepherd says, now lie down and digest what you've got. And so the sheep brings it back up and begins to chew on it, to taste it. That is when the sheep is growing. That's the most productive time for the sheep, that quiet time, that serenity. Do you know what that is? If that green grass is the Word of God, what is the sheep doing when it's chewing the cud? It's meditating. Meditating. In His law doth he meditate day and night. There's so many scriptures on meditation. Just jot a few of them down. Psalm 1, verses 1 and 2, I talked about that. Psalm 19, 14, let the words of my mouth and the meditation of my heart be acceptable in thy sight, O Lord, my strength and my redeemer. Psalm 104 and verse 34, my meditation of him shall be sweet. I will be glad in the Lord. Psalm 119, verse 15, I will meditate in thy precepts and have respect unto thy ways. Do you know what's wrong with most of us? We don't lie down in the green grass and meditate. Even those of us who study the Word of God, how much time do we take to really, really digest and assimilate what God has given us? I mean, most of us think we've done God a wild favor if we get to church on Sunday, right? And if we can halfway understand what the pastor's saying, fine. When you get home, do you really meditate on what you've heard? When you study God's Word in the morning, do you really have a quiet time? Do you keep a spiritual journal? Do you write down the thoughts that God gives you? Did you know that many of the things that I preach to you are things that God gives me after I've read the Word of God and sit back and think about it? You say, how do people know what's in the Word of God? Where do you get that? Well, one way to get it is to sit back and chew the cud. I mean, sit there and meditate. And if you expect God to give you something, then you ought to have a pen or something to write it down with. You ought to keep a spiritual journal. In His law doth He meditate day and night. You see, some of us are just too busy. If you don't have time to do this, you're too busy. You're going to miss life. John chapter 10 is the Good Shepherd chapter. Jesus said, I have come that you might have life and have it abundantly. You're going to miss life looking for it. Sometimes I hear people tell young people this, make all the money you can just so you make it honestly. That's not good advice, because if you make all the money you can, you're going to be making money when you ought to be doing something else. You're going to be making money when you ought to be being quiet alone with God. I'm not against making money. I'm not against business. But I'm trying to tell you folks, you need to stop and prioritize your life. And you know what I think God does with some of us? He makes us to lie down. He makes us to lie down. I mean, we won't do it unless He makes us. David said, before I was afflicted, I went astray. He said in another place, it has been good for me that I have been afflicted. He maketh me to lie down. Well, why don't you just do it yourself? Why don't you just say, never mind, Lord, you don't have to do it that way. I just rather slow down. I want to get quiet. I want to be still. I want to know that thou art God. How do you deal with stress? Remember, a distressed sheep is a sheep that's not producing wool, it's not producing fat, it's not producing lambs, it's not reproducing. He maketh me to lie down. Why does the shepherd do that? Why? Because he loves the sheep and he wants healthy sheep. The cure for stress, find in Jesus Christ your security. He's the good shepherd. Find in him sufficiency, the green pastures. Find in him serenity. He maketh me to lie down. Can you say, as David said, the Lord is my shepherd? Not a shepherd. We all know that. Can you say, he is my shepherd? If not, may I help you right now, this moment? Would you begin to pray a prayer like this, just out of your heart? Just pray silently but fervently. Dear God, I need you and I want you. I want to know you personally. I want my sin forgiven. I want you to live in my heart. I want strength for living. I want to know that I'm going to heaven when I die. Jesus, you're the good shepherd. You died for this lost sheep. You paid for my sin. Thank you for paying for my sin. Thank you that you love me so much. Now, Jesus, come into my heart. Forgive my sin. Save me, Jesus. Did you ask him? Then by faith, according to the promise of his word, would you thank him for saving you? The Bible says, for whosoever shall call upon the name of the Lord shall be saved. Would you just pray this way? Thank you, Lord Jesus, for saving me. I receive it by faith right now. You're now my shepherd. You're now my Savior, my God, and my friend forever. And now, Lord Jesus, I will live for you the rest of my life. And help me never, ever to be ashamed of you. In your name I pray. Amen.
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7: I'm Ruth Kramer with Mission Network News. Rebel groups in Ethiopia's Tigray region renewed their fight against government forces last month, raising fears that conflict will cross borders. Greater Reach Alliance supports church planters serving Sudanese refugees in camps throughout South Sudan. John with GRA knows the cycle that conflict creates.
8: The countries kind of exchange refugees as they drive their own people from their land. They value power. They value the resources. But they have little or no regard for their people.
7: 19.5 million people in Sudan face crisis levels of food insecurity, according to the United Nations. Ask God how he would have you take Great Commission action in the suffering.
8: But for the Christian, God says, I have more for you. You are part of my plan.
7: And 99% of the world now has some scripture in their language. Despite this, John Fugler with Transworld Radio says,
9: there's a Bible literacy crisis. 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
7: The Mission 66 audio program seeks to bridge this gap in understanding.
9: Mission 66 is a chapter-by-chapter commentary of the whole Bible, from Genesis to Revelation. And it really is not speaking to the theological expert, but really a secular audience.
7: This material is accessible while still providing deeper understanding for mature Christians, as TWR works to translate and contextualize

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0: Welcome to Through the Bible. I'm Steve Schwetz, and we're in Exodus 29, where Dr. J. Vernon McGee explains what it means to be consecrated. And here's a spoiler for you. It's not what you think. But first, Greg's here with some great letters for us to read.
1: Yes, and Steve, I know both of us use the TTB app, and I'm excited because today all of these responses have come through the TTB app.
0: That's great.
1: Yeah, yeah. And we love people. If you use the app, it's a really easy way to respond. You just go into the feedback section of the navigation menu. You can actually dictate your response into the box and
0: yes.
1: hit send. You could send a picture of yourself or maybe where you listen. It's very easy to respond, and we get it. It comes right through our system,
0: yeah.
1: and we want to share some of
0: this. Yeah. Little bit of a pro tip real quick on the way I like using the Bible app is I play it, the Through the Bible app, is I play the

0: daily program. And then if you scroll down on the player, you have the option to read the chapter.
1: Yes.
0: And I like to have that up because Dr. McGee continues to teach and I'm not always in a place where I can have a physical Bible open.
1: Yeah,
0: and this gives me, I can follow along in my Bible. And I know a lot of us, if you're like me, you're listening to Through the Bible in the car. And so you're driving, you can't always be reading a Bible. But if you are in a place where you can read, go ahead and read the Bible.
1: So, important disclaimer.
0: Yes.
1: That's right.
0: Yeah.
1: But Steve told me, officer. No, we know you'll be safe in your car. So you
0: first
1: wanna,
0: one.
1: Yeah, do this first one from Josh?
0: Sure. Thank you so much for all that you do for us in not only keeping this ministry going, but thriving as you follow the leading of the Holy Spirit. Ever since around 2010, I've been on the Bible bus, and it has changed my life. Wow.
1: Yeah.
0: Through Dr. McGee's teaching, I have grown so much in my walk with Christ. I try to continue listening throughout the week, and I'll offer a quick plug for the Sunday sermons as well. Those have been an incredible blessing. My two favorites are Moses, God Pays the Highest Wages, and Amos, the country preacher who came to town. Those two sermons mean more to me than you can know. Keep up the great work, and all the glory goes to our Lord and Savior, Jesus Christ. You've kept him at the heart and focus of your ministry, and he has honored your faithfulness.
1: Well, thank you so much, Josh. Thanks for the recommendation of those sermons. Another thing you can do in the app is that it has a powerful search function. So if you say, hey, I want to hear that sermon called Moses, God Pays the Highest Wages, you just type that into the search and it will help you find that Sunday sermon.
0: Yeah, it's a great way to do that.
1: So let's hear from Oladurin. And this person, I don't know, male or female, says, I want to thank you for your services, consistently teaching the undiluted Word of God, and to your supporters who have made this possible over the years. I have been a passenger on the Bible bus since 1991. That's a long
0: time.
1: That
0: is a long
1: time. He continues, in those early days, it did not mean much to me. Now it is my first daily act upon waking. Love that. I teach Sunday school and Bible studies in my church using materials from ttb.org and referring to Dr. McGee as my teacher. But most importantly, I apply the teachings to my private life. I was never really delinquent, but I knew I was off the mark. I am now a better child of the highest. Not perfect, but working at it. I used to listen first on Transworld Radio from South Africa from 1991 to 1998, and later in New York City on WMCA 570 AM until 2023. I now listen on the app in Anchorage, Alaska. I also enjoy the Saturday Q&A and the Sunday sermons. And then he continues and closes. Dr. McGee is a great teacher who uses humor, eloquence, and his deep knowledge of the Word of God. He makes the Bible much easier to understand. That guttural Texan accent is now music in my ears. Please send some Bible bus passes. May God continue to bless you richly, my beloved.
0: Wow. What an encouragement. And what encouragement that this brother, I think it is. Has been so faithful. I mean, he starts in South Africa, he listens in New York, and now he's in Alaska, all the while listening to Through the Bible.
1: Well, and I'd like to address the people that have prayed for and supported Through the Bible for a long time. This is what you allow to happen. We have the ability, because we have such faithful supporters, to have a long-term commitment all over the world. And this kind of story just really motivates me that we got to keep flinging the seed everywhere because people move around.
0: Absolutely.
1: You know?
0: Absolutely. Greg, let me pray for us as we begin. Heavenly Father, we are so thankful for particularly this last testimony of just your faithfulness and allowing us to continue for so many years and to minister to this brother as he's moved literally all around the world. I pray, Lord, that there would be many others that continue to hear the solid teaching of your word, not for the sake of Dr. McGee, but for the sake of Jesus Christ and for people knowing him better as a result of that teaching. Pray that you would be glorified in our study as we continue now. In Jesus' name, amen. Here's our study of Exodus 29 on Through the Bible with Dr. J. Vernon McGee.
2: Now, friends, we've come in chapter 29 again to the priesthood. Last time, we saw the garments that Aaron was to wear, and these were garments of glory and beauty. Now, I'm not going to read all of this. I guarantee you we got 46 verses here that are not as interesting and thrilling as they might be, but this is something that I'm confident that the Spirit of God wants to use to minister to you and me. And as we said before, this is God's ABC book for us, and great spiritual lessons are here for us. Now, will you notice in the consecration of the priests, we have, and this is the thing that thou shalt do unto them to hallow them, to minister unto me in the priest's office. Take one young bullock and two rams without blemish, and that is the first. Consecration for a believer is actually nothing that he does, by the way. It's something God does for us, and it rests upon the finished work of Christ. It has to rest there. And then verse 2 now, and unleavened bread and cakes unleavened, tempered with oil, and wafers unleavened, anointed with oil of wheaten flour shalt thou make them. And thou shalt put them into one basket, bring them in the basket with the bullock and the two rams. And Aaron and his sons thou shalt bring unto the door of the tabernacle of the congregation, shall wash them with water. Now that washing is typical of regeneration, of course. It's not by works of righteousness which we've done. It's according to his mercy saved us by the washing of regeneration and renewing of the Holy Spirit. And this is the washing that has to do with regeneration. Now, when we see the laver, why, we're going to see that's a different type of washing there altogether. Now, Moses is going to put the garments on Aaron. Thou shalt take the garments and put upon Aaron the coat, the robe, the ephod and the breastplate, and gird him with the curious girdle of the ephod. And verse 8, thou shalt bring his sons and put coats upon them. Thou shalt gird them with girdles, Aaron and his sons, and put the bonnets on them. And the priest's office shall be theirs for a perpetual statute, and thou shalt consecrate Aaron and his sons. Now, consecration actually is what God does, not what we do. I hear so much today about consecration services, where folk do something and they promise to do something. Consecration, friends, means to come to God with empty hands and let him fill them. That's all in the world that it means. I've promised him big things in the past, and I'd never quite made good. I don't like to think of that being consecration. It's not what I promise him. Consecration is to come to God with empty hands, confess our weakness, our inability, and let God do the rest. Watch Moses pray, and watch Elijah pray, and David pray, and Samuel pray. And in the New Testament, listen to Paul pray. And friends, you're going to find out that these men never came to God on the basis of who they are, what they are promising him they're going to do. I've been to these services. I went to them for years, where you go in and put a little chip or a little limb on the fire, and you then give a testimony in what you're going to do. And believe me, I've heard enough promise at those services to turn the world upside down, but never worked out quite like that, because actually we friends don't have really much to offer him, do we? Or maybe you do, I don't. And the thing is that we come to him with empty hands and let him fill us. We need to recognize that. And that is the whole thing that we have here. Now, we're going to come to this again in the book of Leviticus. And when we get there, I expect to go into a little bit more detail. Now you'll find that we come to 10, where we have the sacrifices. Thou shalt cause a bullock to be brought before the tabernacle of the congregation, and Aaron and his sons shall put their hands upon the head of the bullock. Now you'll notice that there's a great deal in the Old Testament of when a man came to the tabernacle, and here, of course, it is the high priest and his family. They put their hands on the bullock. The laying on of hands. Now, a great many people seem to think that that transmits something spiritual. It does not. That's not the purpose of it. You can't transmit anything by just laying hands on anyone. The only thing you can transfer to the other man by laying hands on is disease germs. You can pass them along, but that's all you'll be able to pass on. The laying on of hands on an animal is identification. And when a sinner came up to that altar, he put his hand on the little animal. That means identification. And that means that little animal It's taking your place. But this idea today that you've got some sort of a hocus pocus, acracadabra proposition working, that's nonsense, friend. Let's get rid of that type of thing. God gets right down to the nitty gritty with us. This is reality. They are identified. Now, this man, Aaron, this bullock is taking his place. It's dying for him because he's a sinner. These are the things that you have here. Now you have the order of the sacrifice here, and you'll find out that it's the burnt offering here. It's not until we get to the book of Leviticus that we have the five offerings given. And there you will have the sin offering, trespass offering, mentioned for the first time. For from the very beginning, even from the Garden of Eden, was a burnt offering. And that altar that we've identified as the brazen altar is sometimes called the burnt altar, because the burnt altar is where the main sacrifice was offered. Now, the main sacrifice, as we shall see, the burnt offering, the first one, speaks of the person of Christ, who he is. And, of course, that altar speaks of what he's done for us. But the burnt altar speaks of the burnt sacrifice, and that sets forth the person of Christ. Now, we have all of that in here, and it's quite detailed. The thing is that I will go into detail when we do get to Leviticus, but I'll pass over this at the time. There's many details here that actually for us at this time are not too important. We'll pick them up later. Now you have in verse 26, the food for the priests. Thou shalt take the breast of the ram of Aaron's consecration, wave it for a wave offering before the Lord, and it shall be thy part. Thou shalt sanctify the breast of the wave offering. Now again in Leviticus, you'll find out that a part of an offering went to Aaron and to the priests as their part. You see, they had no part in the nation Israel. And this is the way that God supported them. They were to serve and they would receive a part of the offering. And this is the part now that is to be for them. Now, this chapter closes with the emphasis here upon this burnt offering. And that's what you have here. It's not till you get to Leviticus that you have a sin offering and trespass offering. And I know the question will rise in the minds of many, well, why is that true? Why is it that you have this sort of thing here and you don't have a sin offering yet? Well, you see, the sin offering and the trespass offering were given at the time the law was given, and it goes with the law. In other words, sin was sin before the law, but it was not a trespass, and it was not a sin in the sense that it was an overt act against a commandment of God. And today, sin is sin. That means if a man that commits a sin, why, it's sin. It may not be a trespass. He may not know the law. But actually, today, even in our legal courts, I think there's a rule of thumb. I remember when I studied commercial law years ago that this was one of the axioms that was put down. Ignorance of the law excuses no one. Many things can be done in ignorance and can be wrong, but it does not become a trespass or an overt sin until it's against a commandment, you see. That's the reason actually the law was given, to show man that he was a sinner. He already was one. The law didn't make man a sinner, just reveal that he was. Now we come to this continual burnt offering, and this burnt offering is to be continually offered. That's the important thing to note. Verse 38, and I should read some of this. Now this is that which thou shalt offer upon the altar. Two lambs of the first year, day by day, continually. The one lamb thou shalt offer in the morning, the other lamb thou shalt offer at even, and with the one lamb a tenth deal of flour, and so on. These details we pick up later on in Leviticus when we have the sacrifices and the order of them given. Now, the important thing for us here, the only important thing, this was the daily sacrifice. Every morning, every evening, that was a burnt offering. A lamb in the morning, a lamb in the evening. And that speaks, of course, of the fact that these people needed this continual reminder that they needed someone to take their place, that their sin merited death, and that there must be the shedding of blood. Now, very candidly, this is brought out in Hebrews. We're told, once in the end of the age has he appeared to put away sin by the sacrifice of himself. Now, you see, the blood of bulls and goats and lambs just couldn't take away sin. But now he has. The Lord Jesus has dealt adequately with sin. And that's very important to see here, that his sacrifice was adequate. And he only died once. Once in the end of the age as he appeared. We've come now to the great worship chapter in chapter 30. And we have instructions now for the altar of incense. That's prayer. And then we will see who can worship, that they must be redeemed. And not only the redeemed, why, we're going to see the instructions for the Levite. You have to be cleansed. These are requirements for us if we are going to be serviceable to God. Now let's come and take the altar of incense. That altar is in the holy place. I hope you have our chart. You'll find it very helpful if you do. And you find here that inside the holy place, the main part of the tabernacle, see in the outer court, there are two articles of furniture, the brazen altar, the brazen laver. We've had the brazen altar, not the brazen laver. The brazen altar speaks of the cross of Christ, his death for our sins. Now, when you step in the main compartment, you have three articles of furniture. All speak of worship. The lampstand, the table of showbread, and we've had both of those now. We must worship God in spirit and in truth, and it's where God's people meet together and have fellowship. And fellowship doesn't mean a banquet in a church. It's not where you meet together and gossip. It's where you meet and feed on the person of Christ. That's the banquet. That's worship. But there's also another altar there, and that's the altar of incense. Now let's come to this, because this is very important, and I'll read. Thou shalt make an altar to burn incense upon. Of chittim wood thou shalt make it. Now this is very important for us to see. A cubit shall be the length thereof, and a cubit the breadth thereof. Now you notice how that is given to us, the size. Very small, by the way. And four square shall it be, and two cubits shall be the height thereof, the horns thereof shall be of the same, and thou shalt overlay it with pure gold, the top thereof and the sides thereof round about, and the horns thereof, and thou shalt make upon it a crown of gold round about, and the golden rings shalt thou make to it under the crown of it by the two corners thereof. Upon the two sides of it shalt thou make it, and they shall be for the places for the staves to bear it. Now see, all the articles of furniture had rings put there so the staves could be put there, so they could be carried on the shoulders of the priests. Now when we get to the book of Numbers, we're going to see when they began the wilderness march that the priests, that is the Levites, carried the articles of furniture through the wilderness. Now we are told in verse 6, thou shalt put it before the veil, that is, by the ark of the testimony, before the mercy seat, that is over the testimony where I'll meet with thee. Now you see, the place where this altar went was right by the veil, and right on the other side of it, there was the ark and the mercy seat. And it was in the holy place, it was the part of worship. Now we read here, and I'd like to read verse 7, and Aaron shall burn thereon sweet incense every morning. When he dresseth the lamps, he shall burn incense upon it. And when Aaron lighteth the lamps at even, he shall burn incense upon it, a perpetual incense before the Lord throughout your generations. And this is very important to see. This altar, by the way, was not an altar for a sacrifice. No sacrifice was to be there. And they were to use a certain kind of incense. Verse 9, ye shall offer no strange incense thereon, nor burnt sacrifice, nor meal offering, neither shall ye pour drink offerings upon it. In other words, the only thing that it was for, just one thing, and that was incense. And the priests would go in and burn incense every time that he light the lights thereof. Now, this altar is very important to see. It's part of worship. It's in this worship chapter. And may I say right at the very beginning, it speaks of prayer. And the reason we know that it speaks of prayer, why we are told here, incense is a symbol of prayer and praise many places. David said in Psalm 141:2, let my prayer be set before thee as incense. And you find in the book of Revelation, when the angel offered prayer, he also poured out the incense. And David then could say this, let my prayer set before thee as sweet incense. And you remember when the New Testament opens, and Dr. Luke, by the way, opens it chronologically with this man, Zechariah, at the altar of incense. He was a member of the tribe of Levi, and he was serving there, and incense was associated there with prayer. He was serving at the altar of incense, and it was at the time of prayer. In other words, God spoke after a silence of 400 years here at this altar of incense. Now, incense, therefore, it's a figure of Christ, our intercessor. Where Aaron ministered, why, it was where the high priest was. Now, Aaron is a figure of Christ in this particular sense, although he's a priest after the order of Melchizedek. Why, we find that the altar of incense, when you turn over to the 8th chapter of Hebrews, is in the Holy of Holies. It looks like the writer of Hebrews didn't know where it belonged. Oh, yes, he did. But why did he put it in there? Because when he wrote, that veil had been rent in twain. Christ had offered himself down here. His flesh had been rent, and he had died upon the cross, but he had ascended back to heaven. And that altar of incense is in heaven today. And you and I come to God through Christ. He's our great intercessor. He's up there. That altar speaks of the place where he stands. And when you and I come to God in prayer, we have to come through him. Now, I can't buy this today. When I hear folks say, now that I've been saved, I can come directly to God. No, you can't. You come through Christ, my friend. He's the one that brings us into the presence of God. Now, Christ is in heaven praying for us. It was wonderful for the people of Israel to know that their great high priest was in there at that altar praying for them. It's wonderful today to know that our great high priest is praying for us also. It's a beautiful, wonderful picture. And it says that he doesn't pray for the world. Did you know Christ does not pray for the world? He says in his own prayer in John 17:9, look it up. He says, I pray not for the world. I pray for those that thou hast given me. Somebody says, you mean to tell me he doesn't pray for the world? He says he doesn't. Why doesn't he? He died for the world. And the Holy Spirit is down here to make the offering of Christ real to those that will accept and receive it. He could do no more than what he did, dying for the sins of the world. But he's up yonder today praying for you and me. And I'm glad he is, because if it wasn't for him up there, we couldn't do very much down here today. It's wonderful to know that we have a great high priest praying for us. Now, I'm going to have to leave right off there today, but I want to begin next time with this wonderful altar of incense in this great chapter on prayer. May God bless you, my beloved.
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1: 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David's Deliverance was written by Tim Gustafson and read by Wes Ward.
2: In the semifinals of his high school wrestling tournament, Dave cracked a rib on his right side. He won the match but wondered how he'd survive the championship with a damaged rib cage. In the finals, Dave limped out to the mat on his left, uninjured leg. So his opponent targeted Dave's left leg throughout the match. Dave protected his right side and won. Another Dave used deception to extract himself from a tough situation. In 1 Samuel 21, David had been fleeing a murderous King Saul. He found refuge among Israel's enemies, but word soon got to the enemy king that David was a Hebrew war hero. Fearing for his life, David pretended to be insane, making marks on the doors of the gate and letting saliva run down his beard. The ploy worked. Good people can debate such tactics and arrive at different conclusions, but Psalm 34 sheds light on David's experience. There, David credited not his deception, but God for his deliverance. He sang, "I sought the Lord, and he delivered me from all my fears." And again, "This poor man called, and the Lord saved him out of all his troubles." David had sought safety with the Philistines, but he found his only reliable refuge when he turned to God. Today's encouragement was provided by Our Daily Bread Ministries.
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4: Victor Davis Hanson argues that the end of affirmative action was inevitable. He provides 10 reasons why it died. Here are five of them. First, supporters of racial preferences always push back the goalposts for the program's success. How long was this reverse bias supposed to last? Well, we never heard a clear answer. Second, the true barometer of privilege was rendered meaningless. He talks about the truly privileged people, like Barack and Michelle Obama, lecturing the country about unfairness as if they had a far rougher time than the impoverished deplorable of East Palestine, Ohio. Third, affirmative action supporters were never able to explain why the racial sins of prior generations fell on individuals today. And why should those who never experienced institutionalized racism, much less Jim Crow, be collectively compensated today? He also argues that there was never a rainbow coalition of shared non-white victimhood. For example, Asians have been subjected to coerced internment, immigration restrictions, and zoning exclusions, yet they as a racial group do better economically and have longer life expectancies than any other racial group. Finally, intermarriage and mass migration made it more difficult to adjudicate affirmative action standards. Tiger Woods is half Asian American, quarter Anglo-American, an eighth African American, and an eighth Native American. Then you have Senator Elizabeth Warren claiming to be Harvard's first Native American law professor. These are just a few of the reasons why the end of affirmative action was inevitable. Although the media failed to report it, most Americans agreed with the Supreme Court decision and were ready for affirmative action to end. I'm Kirby Anderson, and that's my point of view.
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1: Last week, we did our introduction to the book of Romans, and we emphasized how doctrinally essential it is. Romans is like the constitution or the Bill of Rights of the Christian faith. There is so much in these 16 chapters, in these 443 verses. As we go through it, this book will stir your soul. There's a lot to it. And the interesting thing is, as we keep going deeper, we're going to be going higher and higher. And you know, you can't really build up unless you dig down. You have to have a foundation. So we're at this point where we're going through some foundational understandings, because the way Paul works is that he builds precept upon a precept and upon a precept. And so if you didn't understand this, then we're going to start going astray. It's kind of like looking through a telescope. If it's knocked off a little off course in the very beginning, then when you're, you know, way, way down the road, it's really going to not make a lot of sense. So as we start off on the fundamentals, we're moving a little slow, but then we will definitely pick up the pace. Last week, we spent a fair amount of time laying the foundation as we covered the intro and the who and the when and the where and the why. And then we made it through the first 12 verses. And as we left off, we saw that Paul was sharing his desire to go to Rome. In verse 11, he said, "For I long to see you, that I may impart to you some spiritual gifts so that you may be established." And then he clarifies, "That is, that I may be encouraged together with you by the mutual faith of both you and me." As we said last time, he's not planning on riding into town to pull rank. You know, he's not saying, you know, "Mr. Big, I'm there to set things straight." He's not going to come on the scene like, "I am the apostle and you are but the B-postles and you need to listen to me." No, what he's doing is he's longing for a fruitful time of edification, right? It's like iron sharpening iron. You know what it's like when you're spending some time with people who genuinely love Jesus, and when it's all said and done and you're going home, you realize all we did was talk about the goodness of God. You know, we just shared stories, and it's just a wonderful thing. So he's expecting them to encourage him with their faith as well. And the takeaway, quite simply, is that, like, if you feel you need ministry, then get busy ministering. Serve. Paul knows that when he gets together with the church to share with them, he's going to be just as built up like they are. And that's the way it works. These Lone Ranger Christians, those who, "I don't need to go to church to worship God, I can worship him on the golf course," or whatever it may be, and rather than argue, I'm just going to say, the Lone Ranger Christian mentality is not only subtle in their disobedience, but they're missing out on God's design. The church, the body, as God intended it. Don't let yourself just sit in a corner, waiting for other people to minister to you. Get to know other people. Reach out, share with them, and then you'll find yourself being blessed too. The problem is a lot of people come into church like a black hole. Come in there and say, "Well, I hope you bless me," right? You got a 40-minute sermon? Bless me. Ready? Go, you know? And instead of coming in saying, "Who can I bless? And some people are like black holes and just suck up all the energy. You know, and they walk over and, well, I wasn't really blessed. Were you challenged? And some people aren't like black holes. Some people are like fountains, filled with the Spirit, saying, Lord, use me. Show me. Lord, so-and-so looks like they have a heavy heart today. Lord, and maybe you don't even have to go up to, you look like you have a heavy heart. Just pray for them. Just ask the Spirit to lead you. You'll find yourself blessed when you're doing that. I know a lot of people who were, would, if asked, they would say that they were living a mediocre Christian life, and then they got involved in some serving capacity, which opened the door, which changed the direction of their life. Happens all the time. Well, verse 13, he says, I do not want you to be unaware, brethren, that I often planned to come to you, but was hindered until now, that I might have some fruit among you also, just as among the other Gentiles. I am a debtor to both Greeks and to barbarians, both to wise and to unwise. This is his way of saying the world, the whole world. From the, he's referring it from the Greeks' point of view. The Greeks viewed the world in two groups. There's Greeks and barbarians. Right? The Jews did the same thing. There's Jews and there's Gentiles. We human beings tend to be very binary, don't we? There's saints and ain'ts. You know, there's us and there's them. That's just the way we look at things. He's saying, I'm a debtor to all. Now, what's he talking about? I mean, Paul sees himself owing the whole world something. And that brings forth two questions. What is it that Paul owes the world, and why is it that he feels this way? Well, what he owes is the message of the gospel of Jesus Christ. That's what he owes the world, the message of the gospel of Jesus Christ. Why he feels that way is because he marvels, he is amazed at the goodness of God. The goodness of God saved him so radically back when he was literally a religious terrorist. He was like Hamas or ISIS or something like that. He would capture people and see to it that some of them died. He was a religious zealot on the wrong side, and God, in his mercy, saves him. Imagine knowing you were 100%, completely, wholeheartedly, all in, and completely wrong. But some of us don't have to imagine that, right? It certainly helps me to be more compassionate to people in opposition, people who I disagree with. Because, well, I was never like Paul, obviously. I too did oppose the Christian faith. I was the guy that tried to belittle that which I didn't understand, make you look stupid. Becoming a born-again Christian was not on my list of life goals. The reason I studied the Bible was because I wanted to know the Bible better than the Christians did. It was just a pride issue. I wanted to know their scriptures. It wasn't on my list of goals, and yet it is the best thing that has ever happened to me. Now, as an apostle, he knows. Now, he is in the midst of a dying world. And he has God's call upon his life, and he knows the only antidote that will save them. Now, imagine a scenario where everyone you know is suddenly dying of thirst, and you know that you have the only freshwater well in the whole state. Do you feel you owe it to others to share it? And what about our hell-bound neighbor? See, Paul's not captivated by the fear of man. Thus, he is a debtor to all. I need to show them where the well is that saved me. I need to share the gospel. Verse 15, so it is, or so as much as it is in me, I am ready to preach the gospel to you who are in Rome also. Now we know he's been chomping at the bit for some time here. Now, next comes one of those key memory verses that we all should know, the one maybe on your refrigerator. Verse 16, for I am not ashamed of the gospel of Christ, for it is the power of God to salvation for everyone who believes, for the Jew first and also for the Greek. Now this is such a foundational verse that we're going to spend a little bit of time here. I mean, you need to see how he defines the gospel here. He brings out 4 points. First of all, the gospel is, number one, the power of God. Rome was the seat of worldly power. The Greeks had their philosophy, but the fear of Rome was ruling the world. And yet Paul is like, I am ready to go there. I'm not ashamed. I'm not intimidated. For as much as in me, I'm ready to preach the gospel to you who are in Rome also. Paul has already watched the gospel work in other wicked cities, like in Corinth and like in Ephesus, where he went there and lays a foundation and watches the faithfulness of God as lives are changed. I've had the privilege of going some places where the souls are really hungry, and just sharing the gospel is like dropping a match on straw. They're like, why wouldn't I want to be reconciled with God? Yes, of course, show me. Here in this country, we're a little too sophisticated for that. But Paul's like, I know, I just want to see the gospel unleashed. You see, when we understand that it's the power of God, and we need to be reminded of that, it's the power of God. It's not your persuasiveness. It's not, well, I'm not a very eloquent speaker. My jokes fall flat. I stammer. I get a little nervous. So what? It's got nothing to do with it. The power isn't you. The power is in the gospel of God. And when we understand that, when we reconcile that in our minds, when we can really believe that and connect the dots and have that paradigm, well, then that changes everything. Because then what we learn is we just need to obey and be spectators of his faithfulness. We just watch it do what it happens. It's just amazing. I remember hearing a story many years ago of a monkey and a lion that were in a circus, and their cages were kept next to each other. And the monkey kept eating his peanuts and taking his shells and throwing it at the lion, time after time. And a guy was observing this, and he's like, why does that monkey do that? And the guy said, because that is a monkey being a monkey. He said, well, what do you think would happen if they were in the same cage? And he said, then the lion would be a lion. You're saying, we have the spirit of the living God in us. We have the lion of the tribe of Judah, yet we keep him in our cages when we're ashamed of the gospel. We need to understand it's the power of the gospel. It's the power of God. It's him. Let him do it. Jesus does the heavy lifting. This is something we need to understand. Take my yoke upon you. You know, learn of me, for my burden is light. He does the heavy lifting. We just need to be obedient. He is where the power is. And again, the word power in this is literally dunamis, where we get our word dynamic or dynamite. The gospel is where God unleashes his power. And the result of the unleashing of the power of God's gospel, look at the result, number two, for it's the power of God to salvation. It is the gospel, the power of God to save us. To save us from what? From the power of sin, from the power of lies. We walk around with a lot of lies. The world, the flesh, the devil will get your internal dialogue just chatting. I'll never amount to anything. I'm not really that important. I really have nothing to offer. And on and on and on, rendering you spiritually impotent. Oh, how we need to be filled with the Spirit of the living God so he can just be unleashed through us. Save from sin, the power of sin. Sin brings forth death. You were born with a powerful sin nature that seeks your will over the will of God. You've heard me say it so many times. No one has to teach a child to say, mine. No one has to teach a child, say no. Now, when I tell you something, say no. No one has to teach them that. We just have that nature. And as adults, we have that nature just in a much more sophisticated manner. And because of that sin nature, you would be doomed. It would be hopeless if it were not for the power of God in your life unto salvation. It is the gospel that of Jesus Christ that saves you from the power of sin in your past. Because of the work of the cross, because of the soul-saving gospel, I am not condemned. I've done a lot of terrible things. But Jesus paid the price. It is the gospel of Jesus Christ that saves you from the power of sin in the present. I am no longer a slave. There's no temptation given unto me, but such is common to man. I can call out to God. I can say, Lord, and as I keep that internal dialogue going with him, as I'm talking to him, praying for help and stuff like this, it's hard for me to engage in the very things that I know will cause that division. It is the gospel of Jesus Christ that will ultimately save us from the very presence of sin in the future. Isn't it amazing how it works? Past from our sins, present from the power of sin in our life, and in the future from the presence of sin. It is the gospel. We will eventually be in a place where there will be no sin. Number three, this power of God unto salvation is attained by jumping through 1,000 hoops? No, belief, trust. For I'm not ashamed of the gospel of Christ, for it is the power of God to salvation to everyone who believes. Salvation comes when a person believes. Believes in what? The gospel. Salvation doesn't come when you've learned to jump over some goals. When you finally check these boxes, it comes when you believe, when you trust in the work of the cross. It doesn't come when you have attained victory over that particular sin in your life. Some people are convinced, if I can just be blank, if I can just be clear of this, if I can just be sober, if I can just be then all of a sudden, oh, that may enhance your time on earth. But that's not what's going to save you. It's the gospel that saves you. When you trust in the work of the cross, salvation doesn't come when you check the religious boxes, these expectations. You're not saved because you worship. You worship because you're saved. You understand the value, the worth. And that is the natural response to the joy of redemption, of reconciliation with your Creator, the magnitude of how awesome that is. You're not saved because you go to church. You've heard that. You go to share the gospel. Well, I go to church. Big deal. I believe in God. Satan believes in God. You're not saved because you go to church. You go to church because you're saved. You're not saved because you tithe. You tithe because you're saved. We don't do good works to be saved. We do good works because we are saved. We don't serve other people so we can be saved. We serve others because we are saved. And because of that, we recognize that for the incredible privilege that it is to be a servant. You cannot earn a gift. And the soul-saving gospel is a gift. It's the gift of God. That righteousness that we need, that righteousness we could never attain, he gifts it to us in the power of the gospel. And finally, number four, the gospel is for everyone. Again, look how he defines it. First, the power of God to salvation for everyone who believes, for the Jew first and also the Greeks. We know that Paul's ministry always started by preaching to the Jews, to God's chosen there. Jesus is their Messiah. And it was after the Jews have an opportunity to receive Jesus that Paul would turn and preach to the Gentiles. But it's for everyone. You hear me say it every Christmas. Good news, great joy, all people. What a verse. What an amazingly, and most of us know that verse. Most of us have recited that verse. But because we're going to be moving along and there's going to be, I don't have to explain the gospel each time over and over. It's kind of like the rule of first mention, right? This is the first mention here. So I want it clarified so as we go forward, we can say, oh yes, we have a firm grip on what he's talking about there. What an incredible verse. Almost as powerful as the next one. Verse 17, for in it, in the gospel, the righteousness of God is revealed from faith to faith, as it is written, the just shall live by faith. The righteousness of God is revealed in the gospel. And the word revealed, there it is again, apocalypto. It's where we get apocalypse, where we get the uncovering, the unveiling. If people need to see the righteousness of God unveiled to them, then they need to see the gospel of Jesus Christ. Because that's where it is. You want to see the righteousness of God? Behold, the gospel. The gospel of Jesus, it's in that we understand that God's standard for man is perfection, a perfection that none of us can attain to. It's so funny. Like, people recognize that, but they use that as an excuse. Well, of course, you know, but, you know, nobody's perfect. It's like, exactly. Why are you finding solace in the fact that nobody's perfect? Recognize that and move forward and understand the perfection that God requires is gifted to you. And the power of the gospel that's unleashed. We can attain that perfection that he gifts to us by fulfilling. He gifted to us. How did he do it? Well, because he fulfilled the perfect law and he went to the cross in our place. Paul's going to show us in the third chapter that we've all sinned. We've all come short of the glory of God. And Paul's going to make this case really clear. Now, so the gospel of the righteousness of God is revealed from faith to faith. What does that mean? Faith to faith. Does that mean the gospel is found in other faiths? No. No, because we know it's not. The gospel of Jesus Christ is completely different than all of the other faiths. For all of the other faiths do not have the righteousness to deal with the issue of sin. Only Jesus confronts the bugaboo of sin. All of the other ones try to cancel it by outweighing it with prescribed works or different things like that. All of the other isms and theological approaches have finite man trying through works to reach the infinite God. They all have you building a stairway to heaven. Only the gospel of Jesus Christ has the infinite God saying, I know I can't reach them, or they can't reach me, but I can reach them. Only the gospel, the soul-saving gospel of Christ, has the infinite reaching the finite. It's a huge difference.
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2: Today's message, The Word of the Lord Came, is based off Genesis 15 and was preached from the pulpit of First Baptist Church by Pastor Jared Gritton. 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
3: The book of Genesis is a book of beginnings. In fact, in the Hebrew Bible, that's its name, is In the Beginning. Now, that's how they refer to it. And so all through the book of Genesis, of course, being the first book, you come to the first time that different concepts are mentioned. Of course, the first time God is mentioned. In the beginning, God created the heavens and the earth in verse number 1 of chapter 1. It's from the very beginning of Genesis 1 that God is revealed to be one God, but in more than one person, where it's in Genesis 1 we read, "Let us make man in our image." And so from the very beginning, the Trinity is declared. Of course, it's in Genesis that we first meet man, and almost immediately you find sin. And because of sin, you find death. And yet at the same time, you find God's answer to man's dilemmas from the very beginning, the first mention of sacrifice. And in Genesis, you find the first time, of course, the defeat of Satan is mentioned, the walking with God, the calling on the name of the Lord. And Genesis provides all the firsts. Well, here in Genesis 15, there's a lot of firsts as well. It's in Genesis 15 that we find that oft-repeated sentiment throughout the Word of God. And those two words in verse number 1, fear not. It's the first time it's mentioned in the Bible, right here in Genesis 15. It's also here in Genesis 15, the first time we see in the Hebrew, Adonai Jehovah, translated Lord God in verse number 2. It's verse number 6, the first time we find in the Bible the word believed. And also the first time we find the word righteousness. And we'll see that it's no coincidence that the first time we see believed, we find righteousness being accredited to man's account. But we also find in Genesis 15, the first time the phrase, "the word of the Lord came," being used. You find it in verse number 1. After these things, the word of the Lord came unto Abram. That's a phrase you'll find throughout the Old Testament. It speaks of prophetic revelation specifically. Here, that prophecy that Abram would have a biological son and that his son would be the heir of all things promised to Abram, and ultimately a whole multitude would come from Abram, more than the stars of the sky in number. You would go through this chapter and find further prophecies, but it's also when the

0: word of the Lord came, and I use it more generically this morning, because of the coming of the word of the Lord, we receive, like Abram, three essential understandings. Without God's word coming, we would never have. Because the word of the Lord has come, we can know God. Because the word of the Lord has come, we can find a path to righteousness. And because the word of the Lord has come, we can find God's plan for all of eternity. And right here in Genesis 15, we discover these truths, and that's what I want to speak to you about this morning. The word of the Lord came, and what that means for us, and why we rejoice in God's word, and why we must pursue it. Let's begin with prayer. Father, I thank you today for the truth that you have revealed to us right here in this passage of Scripture. Lord, the revelation of who you are, the revelation of your plan of redemption, the path to righteousness. Lord, the revelation of the future. Lord, it's all in your word. Lord, you've not left us without a map. You've not left us without a guide. You've not left us without truth. And so today we pause and we humble ourselves and we proclaim thy word is truth. And we ask that you would speak to our hearts by it. Lord, cultivate in us a hunger for truth. Father, I pray that you would draw from that appetite and the impact, a walk in truth from each of our lives. I pray that this morning you would speak to us by your Holy Spirit. Lord, fill me and use me. I pray these moments would glorify you and honor you and your word, we pray in Jesus' name. Amen. The first thing, when the word of the Lord comes, as we see with Abram, as the word of the Lord came, he received a revelation of a person. The word of God reveals a person, and that person is God. We find again in verse number 1, after these things, the word of the Lord came unto Abram in a vision, saying, "Fear not, Abram. I am thy shield and thy exceeding great reward." In the word of God, we have the opportunity to truly meet and know God. This week, my wife and I will be celebrating 21 years since our very first date. And I can think back to that and how exciting it was. But when it took place, I had known some things about my wife. One of my friends, in fact, she was roommates with one of my high school friends, and her fiance at the time referred to my wife as grammar girl. That's who she was. He was from Kentucky. He didn't have the greatest grammar, and so she would correct his use of English. So he called her grammar girl. He knew her before I did, and so I had this concept floating around in my mind, all right? She's very proper in her English usage. Not only that, but also I knew that she was from Texas. And those that I knew from Texas absolutely love and adore Texas and usually have a little bit of a southern twang. So I had this conception in my mind that my wife, who I had been stalking for about a year before our first date, that when I would finally get a chance to get to know her, she would have this love and appreciation for the state of Texas and have this kind of southern twang to her, which she had neither one of those, all right? It was kind of interesting. But when I finally got to know her, I could know her now, obviously, in such a much deeper level. Why? Because I got to know her and sit down with her and her communicate to me who she really is. Not just what my preconceived ideas or not just what I could dream up or imagine that she would be like, but truly get to know her. And so it is with God. You know, there's a lot of ideas that people have about God, and there's some surface ways that people can understand God. In fact, in Psalm 19, it says, "The heavens declare the glory of God, and the firmament showeth his handiwork." Just from nature, we can learn about God. We can see his wisdom. We can see his power. We can see his might. As it says in Romans chapter number 1, that we can see clearly the invisible things of God, even his eternal power and Godhead. Just from nature, we can learn those things about God. Boy, there's power in the hurricane, isn't there? And we find ourselves as humans, we're limited. And we hear about coronavirus and plagues of locusts, and we hear about earthquakes and all these things in the world. We realize we need God. There is one greater than us who has the power, and he alone to stop and change these things. We can see that in nature. But you know what? It's only in the Bible, when the word of the Lord comes into our lives, that we will learn our God is holy. Or he says, "Be ye holy, for I am holy." It is in the word of God where we will learn that he is good. as he says, I am the good shepherd. It's only in the word of God where we can find that he is merciful. As it says in Deuteronomy 4:31, the Lord thy God is a merciful God. Praise God, we learn in the Bible he is long-suffering, as it says in 2 Peter chapter 3, not willing that any should perish, but all should come to repentance. We find in the word of God he is personal, not just a distant God. As David could declare, the Lord is my shepherd. He watches over me. We learn in the word of God, in the word of God alone, he is eternal. Deuteronomy 33:27, the eternal God is thy refuge, and underneath are the everlasting arms. It's in the word of God we discover that our God is righteous. As it says in Psalm 11:7, the righteous Lord loveth righteousness. It's in the word of God that we truly understand he is love. Not just in that he gives us a good life here below, but as we read in the word of God, he that loveth not knoweth not God, for God is love. And his great demonstration was that he gave his only begotten son for us to redeem us. We also find in the word of God that he is faithful. It is of the Lord's mercies that we are not consumed, because his compassions fail not. They are new every morning. Great is thy faithfulness. Praise God, the word of the Lord has come. We learn in God's word that he is immutable, that in all of these attributes he does not change. And that's what he declares in Malachi 3:6. I am the Lord, I change not. We can learn things about him in creation, and we can learn a little bit about him in history, but it's only because the word of the Lord has come that we can truly know God. An important question that we often ought to ask ourselves as we read through our Bibles is, what is this passage teaching and revealing to me about my God? Because it's a revelation of a person. You know, we live in a society today that's manufacturing its own God, or we could even say gods. People are making their gods according to what seems best to them, what they want him to be. We hear statements all the time, which are not true statements about God. I hear people say, God doesn't judge anybody. I stop and I scratch my head. They'll say, God wants you to be happy. And I stop and I scratch my head. We all worship the same God. And may I say, no, we do not. My God is nothing like Allah. Not at all. That's what our society says so. There's some who even go further out there. I had a conversation with a woman just down the street who said, there's not one God, but two gods. There's a male God and a female God. I asked her how she could know for sure there wasn't three gods or more. After all, in the days in which we live, maybe there's, how many genders are there now, right? How do you know there's only two? She looked at me kind of funny. By the way, if you've got no word of the Lord coming, how do you know? How do you know? Recently, I met a man who says we all worship the same God, and that this God has a planet somewhere in outer space that's beaming down energy. And he gets together with these fellow worshipers of this energy, and they get together and they direct energy to needy people, including the woman across the street that he referred to as a witch. We're beaming energy at her every week. And I'm thinking to myself, this is bizarre stuff. Way out there stuff. That's society fashioning their own gods. Even in evangelicalism, so-called, by the way, there's a fashioning of a new God. The writer of The Shack, a very popular novel, says the book was written for those who have a longing that God is as kind and loving as we wish he was. What he means is he wants a God that doesn't require obedience, a God that doesn't require repentance, a God that doesn't judge sin, a God that doesn't make men feel guilty for what they do. That's what he wants. Is that anything goes kind of a God. A grandfather, as somebody described this new God that people are after, someone who just manages pleasure on a cruise ship, kind of your tour guide who just wants you to have fun. And that's what people want God to be today. There's another evangelical named Rob Bell. He's described God as a force, an energy, a being calling out to us in many languages, using a variety of methods and events. Here's what he says. There's an energy in the world, a spark, an electricity that everything's plugged into. The Greeks called it Zoe. The mystics call it spirit. And Obi-Wan calls it the Force. And this, in a so-called evangelical church, we find all of these ideas Can I tell you today, God's not who we want him to be. God is who he says he is. And he has revealed it in the word of the Lord. I'll tell you who God is. God is holy and he is just and he is righteous. Yes, God is love, but he will not at all acquit the wicked. In his love, he's made a way of escape. For those who come, they must come by repentance and faith. And there is no other way. And he is the Lord of all, and he is the judge of all, and all will stand before him and will bow the knee that Jesus Christ is Lord to the glory of the Father. I'll tell you who God is. You know, there's so many different ones today, so many different ideas about God, and we'll say, hey, God is this way, or Jesus is that way. And I'll say, no, he's not. Let God tell us who he is, for he has. The word of the Lord came, and it reveals to us the person of God. Notice back in Genesis chapter 15, what the Lord reveals about himself to Abram in this chapter. Notice, first of all, he says again in verse number 1, fear not, Abram, I am thy shield. I am thy shield. And by the way, the reason that Abram does not have to fear is because God is his shield. He's his defender. He has taken Abram's personal health and safety upon himself. The Lord says, don't fear. Abram in chapter 14 has just returned. If you remember from last week, he had run after Lot, who had been abducted and was being carried away by the armies of the east. Abram came upon those armies by night, surprised them. The armies all fled. He took Lot and all the spoils back with him. There, back in the promised land, he made an enemy also of the king of Sodom. And so now he's got all these armies, which may be looking for revenge. He's got the king of Sodom, who is a new enemy, because Abram wouldn't do anything with them. And Abram perhaps is out there feeling isolated and perhaps threatened and in danger. But remember, he had made the Lord his refuge. He had sought to please the Lord. And so the Lord responds in this passage to Abram, and he says, fear not, I am thy shield. And for all who find refuge in the Lord through Jesus Christ, we can have the exact same claim. He is my shield. As it says in the New Testament, I shall not fear what man shall do unto me. Because the Lord is my helper. The Lord is my guide. The Lord is my protector. Praise God for that truth. When you're in the center of God's will, you have nothing to fear. Nothing whatsoever. Doesn't matter where you find yourself, whether you're the Hebrew children that were thrown into a burning fiery furnace, Daniel thrown in the lion's den, Paul at sea, Paul in the jail cell there in Philippi, it doesn't matter. You can still rejoice because God is with you, right? And that's what the psalmist said. Yea, though I walk through the valley of the shadow of death, I'll fear no evil, for thou art with me. Praise God. He's revealing himself to us as he says, I am thy shield. I am thy defender. Not only that, but he also tells Abram in this passage, I am thy exceeding great reward. I am thy exceeding great reward. This exceeding great reward comes to the one who has chosen the Lord over the world's reward. Whose reward are you after? What the world offers? Or what God offers. Remember back in Genesis 14, this was Abram's temptation, where the king of Sodom said to Abram, give me the persons and take the goods to thyself. And Abram said, I've raised my hand, I've sworn with an oath to God, I'm not going to take anything from you, lest you should say that you made me rich and not God. But here we find in this passage that Abram chose the Lord, and the Lord says, I am thy exceeding great reward. Arthur Pink made the statement, how much are the Lord's people losing today because of their acceptance of the world's favors, and how true that is. Abram receives a wonderful promise. In addition to these truths, I am thy exceeding great reward. You'll know me and I'll know you, and we'll have this closeness of relationship. He promises Abram the impossible. As we find Abram asks the question, Lord, who is my heir? I don't have a child. I don't have a son. Right now, my heir is my chief servant's child. And the Lord made a promise to him. In verse number 4, again, we find that phrase, the word of the Lord came unto him in a prophetic utterance. This shall not be thine heir, but he that shall come forth out of thine own bowels shall be thine heir. And not only that, Abram, but your seed is going to number as much as the stars, he says in verse number 5. And by the way, he goes on, Abram then asked the question. He says, well, how shall I know that I will inherit the land that the Lord promises in verse number 7? And we find this about our God. In verses 9 to the end of the chapter, we find a practice of those days where they would take animals, they sacrificed, they would divide them in half, and they would place them in their halves on either side of a pathway. And what would happen is two individuals, two parties who were making an agreement or establishing a covenant would then walk side by side in between these animals. And what they would do is establish their covenant this way, demonstrating their unity, demonstrating their commitment, demonstrating the sacredness of their agreement. And when Abram asked the Lord, Lord, how will I know that this is going to come to pass? The Lord tells Abram what Abram realizes is about to happen. He's about to make a covenant. He's going to make an agreement with me. Only Abram is put into a sleep. And here's what you read in the passage in verse number 17. When the sun went down, it was dark, and behold, a smoking furnace and a burning lamp that passed between those pieces. A fire pot and a torch symbolizing the presence of God. But here's the thing. Here's what you see. Who went through the pieces? Only God. Only God went through. And here's the significance of that. The Lord is declaring to Abram, in this covenant I make with you, Abram, you're not coming with me. I've made the promise. It's unconditional upon what you will do. I will bear the full weight of carrying it out. It's not if you do this or that, then you'll have the land. The Lord says, I promised, and my covenant is with you and based entirely on my character. It's unconditional. I've promised. And this is what the Lord gives to Abram. You know what that is? That's his grace. That's his goodness. All, he says, who come to me, I will give eternal life. And he says, your destiny will be to be conformed to the image of God's Son. And he gives it to us as the song that was just sung, by his grace. And Abram, entering into this time as the word of the Lord comes to him, his eyes are open to the person of God, seeing that he's my shield, he's my protector, he's my great reward. I will fellowship with him. And not only that, but his grace is amazing. He has promised me, this is my descendants' land, and I will have descendants that are numbered in the multitudes and the millions and the billions, and I will have a son, even though I'm, at this point, 85 years old, I will have a son. Abram has given all these promises, and the Lord simply says, I will do it. Unconditional, all of God's grace. What a wonderful truth. In the word of the Lord, we find our God revealed. The word of the Lord reveals the person of God. Notice the second thing in Genesis chapter 15, when the word of the Lord comes, not only that the person of God is revealed, but we also find the pathway to righteousness is revealed. The pathway to righteousness, you'll notice in verse number 6, he says, he believed in the Lord, and he counted it to him for righteousness. May I say today that righteousness is absolutely essential. One of the truths we discover about our God from the word of the Lord is that he himself is righteous. Righteousness speaks of God's uprightness and that he is just in all of his ways. He's righteous in character and conduct at all times, in all ways, in all things. Psalm 7 and verse number 9, the righteous God trieth the hearts and reins. Psalm 11, 7, the righteous Lord loveth righteousness. 1 John 2, 1, Jesus Christ is referred to as the righteous. Just a few chapters later in Genesis chapter number 18, Abram asks a rhetorical question when he asks, shall the judge of all the earth do right? Shall not the judge of all the earth do right? Of course he will do right because he's the righteous judge. He must do right. So God is righteous. In fact, we find in 2 Peter chapter 3 and verse number 13 that God's abode is completely righteous and bathed in righteousness. Here's what we find. Nevertheless, we, according to his promise, we look for a new heaven and a new earth wherein dwelleth righteousness. Righteousness. Therefore, because the Lord is righteous and only righteousness dwells in heaven, then all who seek admittance into heaven must likewise be righteous. 1 Corinthians chapter 6 and verse number 9 makes this statement, "Know ye not that the unrighteous shall not inherit the kingdom of God?" The unrighteous shall not inherit the kingdom of God. That means to come to God and be accepted by God, you must be righteous. This is a truth that even the majority of the lost understand. In general, men and women, even those outside of the realm of Christianity are not, or who are not raised in church, understand the necessity of righteousness to stand before God. Almost without fail, when I ask someone what they believe it takes to be accepted by God, they give an answer that basically centers on, well, you've got to be righteous or do righteous deeds or refrain from really bad, unrighteous deeds. People know that they ought to be righteous. Unfortunately, mankind seeks to establish his own righteousness by erecting some easy-to-clear standard. You've got to be righteous, and see, this standard here, I've kept it, I'm righteous. And by the way, the standard that people have for whether or not they're righteous is all dependent on the life that they've lived. For some, it's a standard as low as, well, don't kill anybody, and you'll be accepted by God. For others, you have to do some good things, maybe even a lot of good things. It's kind of like the guy who went to a friend's farm. As he walked out to a friend's farm, he noticed on the side of a barn, on the side of a shed, all of these targets painted on. And at the center of every single target, there was a bullseye that had been made. At the center of every target. And he called his farmer friend over and he said, "This is amazing. Every shot fired is dead center." And the farmer friend looked back at him and he said, "No, it wasn't hard at all. All you do is first you shoot and then you paint the target around it." And that's how you hit dead center every time. But you know what? That's what people are doing today. They're sending their lives off this direction. They're saying, "I'm going here, and because I'm going here, well, this is the standard of righteousness because that's the path that I'm on." And that's the heart, the evil heart of mankind.
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3: History was made on today's date. 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
4: On October 6th, 1862, just 3 weeks after the single bloodiest day in the Civil War, where the North and the South lost 10,000 men each, President Lincoln met with Eliza Gurney and three other Quakers. He said, "We are indeed going through a fiery trial. Being a humble instrument in the hands of our Heavenly Father, I have sought His aid. But if my efforts fail, I must believe that for some purpose unknown to me, He wills it. We cannot but believe that He who made the world still governs it."
3: This has been an American Minute with Bill Federer. 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
1: We do thank you for joining us today here on Crosstalk. I had an interesting experience earlier today. I went into a search engine and asked the question, what is the deep state? Well, the response came back directing me to the Wikipedia, and it stated this. The term deep state refers to an unauthorized, hidden network of power that operates within a government independently of its elected leaders to pursue its own goals. It went on to say, as to its core, it describes unelected state officials, bureaucrats, or military and intelligence personnel who supposedly influence or control government policy behind the scenes. And yet, in another place, it refers to it as being a political conspiracy theory that posits the existence of a deep state within the U.S. federal government, primarily composed of members of the FBI and CIA. Proponents argue that a clandestine network of conspirators within the leadership of the financial and industrial sectors exercise power alongside or within the elected government. Well, friends, our guest today has written, everyone talks about the deep state, but what is behind it? Beyond the United Nations, WEF, that's World Economic Forum, CFR, Council on Foreign Relations, and Bilderberg Group are a web of secret societies that manipulate and control politics. Behind closed doors, influential men are engaged in bizarre rituals, even as they plot against their fellow human beings. Well, joining us in discussion on this, as well as a report on Burning Man, we welcome back Alex Newman. He is an award-winning international freelance journalist. You are familiar with him, senior editor for The New American, founder and CEO of Liberty Sentinel, author of several books. And Alex, we welcome you back here to Crosstalk.
2: It's wonderful to be here. Thank you so much for having me, Jim.
1: So I had quite an ominous opening, which even as you state in your article, it sounds like science fiction, but you said it's a fact. Further introduce us to this topic today, if you would.
2: Yeah, well, thank you, Jim. So at a superficial level, that Wikipedia definition is actually kind of adequate, right? Mm-hmm. When people talk about a deep state, they're typically referring to a network within the government that tries to kind of manipulate or even control policy behind the scenes and use government for its own ends. And I mean, nothing really is surprising about that. We know human nature. We know the heart is desperately wicked, and we know that people often collaborate together for nefarious objectives. Nobody's surprised to find out that, you know, a city councilman was working with his brother-in-law to steer government contracts to his paving company, right? That doesn't surprise anybody. And yet we're supposed to believe that at the national level or even at the international level, nothing like that would ever happen. And, of course, that's self-evidently preposterous. And if you read the scriptures, I think it's very, very clear that we have, first of all, a spiritual hierarchy of evil, as the Apostle Paul describes in Ephesians chapter 6, but also human beings who the Bible says have been taken captive by Satan to do his will, who are up to no good. In fact, you read about this very clearly, for example, in Psalm 2, where 3,000 years ago, David talked about the kings of the earth and the rulers taking counsel together against the Lord and against his anointed. And so what I try to do in my most recent book, Deep State 2.0, is just break down, you know, first of all, yes, the superficial deep state, the bureaucracies, the intelligence community, and so on, and then the kind of networks behind it, like some of them are, I guess, semi-secret. Council on Foreign Relations has a website. They publish their membership list, so they're not really secret, although a lot of what they stand for is not well known. Groups like the Bilderberg, you know, a few years ago, they actually launched a website, and they even put out press releases now. So these are not secret groups, Trilateral Commission, although they're very, very influential, and I think they certainly meet the criteria of a genuine deep state. But behind all of this, we have what I call in the book the deep state behind the deep state, the actual secret organizations that overlap and intertwine with these semi-secret and official agencies and people. And I think that really is essential to understanding how the world really works.
1: Yeah, so we're going to be talking about the historical Illuminati, the Skull and Bones, and the Bohemian Grove. And I'd like to begin with the Illuminati. I understand that even our first president of the United States, George Washington, he had concern over the secret society.
2: He did, and it's a fascinating story. He was given a copy of a book, which is very good. I recommend it to people. I have multiple copies in my office in case somebody ever needs one. It's called Proofs of a Conspiracy, and it's written by a high-level Scottish Freemason by the name of John Robison. It was published in 1798. And what he explains is that he was going through the Masonic lodges of continental Europe. He was in Paris. He was in Berlin. He was in St. Petersburg in Russia. And what he found in the Masonic lodges was that there was a secret society trying to take over the secret societies. And so he gives a lot of detail on this. He was able to obtain some of the documents. He names some of the individuals involved. He talks about it as the Illuminati and then uses a variety of other terms for it. But essentially, he says this secret group of wicked conspirators, which he differentiates from, you know, more traditional Freemasonry, were trying to take over Freemasonry for the purpose, he says, of destroying all the governments, all the religions of Europe, which is a fascinating story. And he actually points to the French Revolution as their first major success. He says, if you study the French Revolution, that was the secret network, the Illuminati, operating within the major Masonic lodges of Paris that orchestrated this campaign of terror and ultimately the French Revolution that killed so many people. So it's a fascinating story. And a friend of George Washington's, a minister, actually had given him a copy of this book and asked for his opinion. And the letter that George Washington wrote in response is actually still in the National Archives. They used to have it posted on their website. I'm not sure why they took it down. But he responds to his friend, and he says, oh, absolutely, I share your concerns about this, and I have no doubt that this network is trying to infiltrate the United States. He does say that he doesn't think it's gone nearly as far as it has in Europe, but he warns about these diabolical doctrines of the Jacobins and expresses concern that these same networks are trying to become part of the new American system that is emerging. So it's a fascinating read, and it's a fascinating letter from the guy who's often called the father of our country.
1: So where exactly did the Illuminati originate? What area?
2: So the historical evidence that we have, and by nature it's always very difficult to track secret societies. I mean, they go way out of their way to make sure nobody can track them, nobody knows the details. But we do have some evidence about the historical Illuminati. Mm-hmm. There was a professor of canon law at Ingolstadt University in Bavaria, what today we call Germany. And his name was Adam Weishaupt, and back in 1776, he brought together some of his associates and basically launched this network. And by, I think, divine providence, some of the documents from this network were obtained by Bavarian authorities, and Bavarian authorities then worked to warn other governments across Europe about this nefarious group. That's one of the ways that that John Robison learned some of the information that he had about this network. And so the idea was, we're going to create this secret corps. They all had code names, right? There was Spartacus and other old Roman and Greek names that they would use. And their goal was to try to take over Masonry and to try to shift public opinion. But ultimately, their objective was, according to all the evidence that we have, to overthrow Christianity, to overthrow the family, to overthrow the nation, and create what they described as a brotherhood of man, where there would be no private property, there would be no family. And supposedly that would lead to this marvelous utopia once we left behind the Christian barbarism. So obviously, you know, for us as Christians, this is diabolical, this is satanic, but the evidence is very clear that this was going on.
1: And so how did it gain a foothold in America? I mean, how did it spread?
2: Well, again, by nature, secret societies are very difficult to track, but we know that some of these conspirators ended up coming over to the United States. Some of them ended up becoming prominent people in their own right. And there's a lot of evidence to suggest that they actually created their own little branches and their own little secret societies here in the United States. Again, it's very difficult to prove these things, but there's a lot of evidence to suggest that some of the major secret societies that we know of today in the United States, very much including the Skull and Bones Society at Yale University, trace their roots, trace their lineage back to the historical Illuminati. And there's even evidence that the Illuminati dates back to before Adam Weishaupt. But again, it's just very difficult to track these things.
1: Okay, well, friends, again, that's a background to this and certainly making its way into the U.S., something that President George Washington warned about. There is yet another group named Skull and Bones, also known as the Brotherhood of Death. And Alex, just its name sounds diabolical. Tell us about it.
2: Completely. And I mean, everything about them is wicked. They meet at their headquarters at Yale University. It's called The Tomb. It was fascinating. A reporter for the New York Observer, Ron Rosenstein, was able to get some secret footage that was taken of some of the rituals that they do. And they lay down in coffins. They perform sex acts that we can't describe. They kiss skulls. They do mock human sacrifices. It's all very bizarre. They scream. They run around in togas. And so this is a group that was created by an actual drug dealer, a major opium trafficker, back in the 1800s. And the idea was to recruit 15 very prominent individuals who presumably would become successful in their own right into this new society each year, put them through the initiation rites, and then have them work together as a network to bring about these goals. And there's a lot of information that has come out about them over the years. Some of it actually traces back to my late friend Charlotte Iserby. She was a wonderful lady. She served as a senior advisor on education to President Reagan. And her father and her grandfather had both been members of this society. And so when her dad passed away and she inherited all his documents and papers, she realized the significance of this and handed it off to a major, very well-known historian from Stanford University called Anthony Sutton. This is an amazing book that he wrote. It's called America's Secret Establishment, An Introduction to the Order of Skull and Bones. And it gives you a lot of insight into how they sought to take over education, how they use conflict, and they try to control both sides of the conflict to advance their objectives. It's a fascinating account. I would encourage people to get a copy of this book if they're interested. Again, it's America's Secret Establishment, An Introduction to the Order of Skull and Bones. And just to give people a sense of the power of this organization, they have people like John Kerry. Bush is going back several generations. George H.W. Bush, George W. Bush, Senator Prescott Bush, who was George H.W. Bush's father, who got in trouble actually for helping to finance the Nazis through Union Bank of New York. So you've got some very, very prominent players in there, Supreme Court justices, CEOs of some of the biggest companies in America. And they're engaged in rituals that I think even non-Christians would understand are completely diabolical, even satanic.
1: Yeah, in your article on this, you referred to them as bizarre death-obsessed ceremonies, you know, for the initiations. And some of the things are very, very grotesque that are going on, but just infatuated with this aspect of death.
2: Yeah, and it's very strange, right? It's very strange to have a group like this that is so obsessed with things that, you know, for normal people are horrifying.
1: Right.
2: But I think it gives you a lot of insight into what's going on here. I always talk about these groups, and I remind people that Jesus Christ gave us a really, really clear litmus test. He's quoted in Matthew, and he's quoted in Luke, saying, whoever's not with me is against me. And as you study these secret organizations, these secret societies, it becomes very clear which side most of them fall on.
1: Yeah, we're talking with Alex Newman today, and he is author of Deep State 2.0. We'll be sharing with you how you can get a copy of that. But discussing secret societies today, the deep state behind the deep state, the Illuminati. We're going to talk just a minute or so more on Skull and Bones after the break, and then also the Bohemian Grove, and then a segue over to the Burning Man. It's horrific things going on in the Black Rock Desert of Nevada. So we'll be back in 1 minute. Alex Newman with us today on Crosstalk on the VCY America Network.

0: Back to Genesis with Dr. John Morris, scientist and creation researcher with the Institute for Creation Research. Dr. Morris, what are comets made of?
1: Chris, comets are sometimes referred to as dirty snowballs. They're mainly ice, but with a lot of solid particles mixed in. As a comet goes around the sun, the solar heat and solar wind vaporize part of the comet, and we see the tail as those particles are stripped away. Now we find that sometimes not only is the tail stripped away, but sometimes the head is lopped off, speeding up the comet's disintegration. Obviously, comets can't last too long, thus they are a strong sign of a recently created universe. The Bible refers to these comets as wandering stars that don't follow the standard motion of the stars or the planets. They were created on day 4 of creation week, back in Genesis.
0: 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Alex Newman with us today on the broadcast. Secret societies, the deep state behind the deep state, and also will be linking Burning Man into all of this as well. Alex, you've put out the book Deep State 2.0, and you really get into these matters in that book. How is it our listeners can obtain this?
2: Well, thank you, Jim. Unfortunately, it's not on Amazon yet. We're working on getting it up there. But for now, people can order it from my website if they would like. It's libertysentinel.org. That's libertysentinel, S-E-N-T-I-N-E-L.org. And it will eventually go up on Amazon. Might be a few weeks, might be a few months. But yeah, right now, the easiest way to get it, and I'll send an autographed copy, is right through my website.
0: Okay, libertysentinel.org. Alex, as we're talking about the secret societies and the deep state behind the deep state, we mentioned the Illuminati. We've mentioned Skull and Bones. There's so much more, of course, to uncover on these matters here. But just a little bit more about Skull and Bones before we go on to the Bohemian Grove. And that is a very interesting expose that ABC did, indicating, and they mentioned Skull and Bones has produced leaders of Wall Street and Congress, the Supreme Court, and the White House. Alex, that's concerning. I mean, you mentioned both John Kerry and George W. Bush were part of Skull and Bones, but your comment here on the expose by ABC.
2: Yeah, it was very interesting to see one of the major networks talk about this issue. I still have that footage that ABC aired. It was one of their prominent journalists. I can't remember his name because I wasn't really paying attention to TV back then. I was still in middle school, but it was a fascinating little segment where they actually shared some secret footage. Somebody had snuck up to the top of their so-called tomb, the headquarters that they meet in, and videotaped some of their secret rituals. And so they aired this on ABC. This was in April of 2001. And just a few years after that, Tim Russert of CBS ended up interviewing both major presidential candidates in that election. It was George H.W. Bush and John Kerry, and he asked both of them about their membership in Skull and Bones. Bush actually talked about it a little bit in his memoirs, but he just said it's so secret we can't talk about it. Mm-hmm. And that is essentially what they both said when they were asked about their membership. It's so secret we can't talk about it. There's nothing that we can tell you about it, and so don't even ask. But I think one of the reasons that every once in a while things like this slip, Jim, is because they want there to be an aura of like prestige and exclusivity around these societies. They seek to recruit people who are influential already, people who already have a lot of money, people who already have a lot of influence. And if they put out in the public narrative, in the public mind, that you can be really special if you join one of these little secret clubs, it creates kind of a line of potential recruits that they can choose from. Mm-hmm. And so I think every once in a while, they don't mind their name being publicly referenced. But you're never supposed to really put it in context. You're never really supposed to explain what the Bible says about all this. You're just supposed to make it seem very alluring, very cool, very prestigious to try to encourage others to get interested.
0: They also use a number of 322, 322. Any significance to that number?
2: I'm sure there's a great deal of significance, but it, as is often the case with secret societies, there end up being so many theories, probably some put out by the secret societies to confuse, but it's difficult to know which one is true. But ultimately, I think all of the secret societies, they teach a lot of the same doctrines. They tell people that they're going to give them access to secret knowledge, secret wisdom. And in my many years of studying these secret organizations and secret movements, there's different flavors to it and things, but once you get to the inner circle, if you will, you have to go through all these degrees and all these different rituals and all these different secret rites. And then a lot of them are goofy and weird, and you have to promise that you'll never tell the secrets. And if you do, they're going to chop out your tongue and who knows what other horrors.
0: Right.
2: But when it all comes down to it, what they're really teaching is that the biblical story is inverted, that Lucifer is actually the liberator. Lucifer came to free mankind. We were imprisoned in this terrible garden with this mean God, Jehovah, Yahweh, who was depriving us of something wonderful, this tree of the knowledge of good and evil.
0: Yes.
2: And Lucifer came to set us free from this imprisonment. And so, in their view, Lucifer is the good guy and God is the bad one.
0: You know, Alex, as you were talking, I was just opening up to Genesis 3, verse 5, because that's the very thing that went through my mind, you know, with the serpent enticing Eve and said, "For God doth know that in the day ye eat thereof, that your eyes shall be opened, ye shall be as gods, knowing good and evil." And you know, that special status, position for those in these secret societies is that temptation for the secret information.
2: It is. And, you know, a lot of people don't realize what they're getting into. You know, a lot of these local guys, they get recruited and they think it's just some way to network and maybe get more business contracts, maybe get more support in your next election, whatever the case may be. And they move up through these degrees. They move up and they do the different rituals. And there's many of these secret societies. But ultimately, at their core, I think they're all teaching the same thing. And when they determine that somebody's not suitable to get, you know, really the inner core seekers, they just stop them wherever they're at. So they get to think that they're good people, that they're perfecting their lives, that they're going to be made into better men, that they have this nice network of brothers. But really, it's a counterfeit. It's, of course, anti-biblical. And I would really encourage people to read their Bibles and be in prayer about this. You know, if you've been involved in that, have some discernment and seek the Lord.
0: Secret societies are topic today. The deep state behind the deep state. Alex Newman is with us. He wrote the book Deep State 2.0, available at libertysentinel.org. Alex, let's also discuss the Bohemian Grove. And that's been also engaging and involving many influential people. So tell us about the Bohemian Grove.
2: So the Bohemian Grove is a little bit bigger than Skull and Bones, but very, very important. It's a secret society that meets every year in the Redwood Forests of Northern California. They bring together a few thousand most powerful men in the world. For perspective, every Republican president of the last 100 years has at least attended. Many of them have been members, along with many Democrat presidents and more cabinet secretaries than you could count, CEOs of the biggest companies, Supreme Court justices, including, by the way, current Supreme Court justices, several of them. And they get together in the woods.
0: And does that include President Trump? Is he too?
2: No, but President Trump is actually the only exception of the last 100 years. Every other Republican president has participated. President Trump, for whatever reason, not sure if he wasn't invited, not sure if he declined the invitation, but to the best of my knowledge, he has not attended. And when Secretary of State Colin Powell, the late Secretary of State Colin Powell's emails were hacked some years ago and leaked online, there was actually a really interesting email that he had sent to his friend in Canada, Peter Gordon McKay, who had served as the Attorney General of Canada, who had served as Defense Secretary, Defense Minister of Canada. And Colin Powell said to him, "Hey, I just got back from Bohemian Grove. I got to sit next to Stephen Harper." That was the Prime Minister of Canada at that time. And he says, "You know, we discussed Trump and we all agree he's a disaster and we're going to be working against him." So I think they weren't really fans of Donald Trump for whatever reason.
0: Yeah.
2: Newt Gingrich said publicly he believed it was because he had not been through the initiation rituals and they did not believe they could control him. But so for a little bit of extra perspective, Richard Nixon wrote a little bit about the Bohemian Grove in his autobiography, so people can get this at their local library. And he says that the most important speech that he gave throughout his entire political career was the one he gave at Bohemian Grove, because he said it gave him access to many of the most powerful men in the country, and he didn't have to worry about the scrutiny from the press and the public. And so he thought that was a good opportunity to network with these people. But, and I think this gives you some insight into the kind of people who are going and what's going on there. Later, when those tapes were leaked from the White House, those recordings that he was taking, he used some language that I cannot repeat to describe it. But essentially, he summarized it as the most homosexual thing he had ever attended in his life. And laughed about how ridiculous it was.
0: So. Oh, my. So we're talking about the Bohemian Grove. And, Alex, so give us a setting. You said the Redwood Forest of Northern California. What do we know takes place there?
2: Well, they have a massive compound there, and one of the things they like to do is they like to run around naked, and they like to urinate on trees. Oh, they believe that is a symbol of their freedom. And there's a very well-known, in fact, the number one podcaster in the world right now, Alex Jones, snuck in there about 20 years ago with a video camera. He snuck through the forest and recorded one of their rituals. It's called the Cremation of Care. So they have a 40-foot stone owl. The owl is their symbol, and of course there's a lot of occult significance to that. But they have this 40-foot stone owl right by a little pond or a little lake. And they do, one of the rituals they do there is called the Cremation of Care, where they say they're burning up their care. But Alex Jones was able to film this ritual. He posted it online. And so you can see these guys, again, some of the most powerful men in the world. They're carrying little torches. They put an effigy of a child, what they say is an effigy of a child, at the foot of this stone owl. And they set it on fire, and they chant about the forest spirit setting them free. Very, very bizarre. And again, I'm sure many of the people are like Richard Nixon. You know, they go there and they think it's just a good networking opportunity. They're probably not into the weird burning of, you know, an effigy of a child at the foot of a 40-foot stone owl. But some of them are. Some of them are into that. And so it should be very concerning to us.
0: Yeah, it ought to be. And there's an interesting motto, weaving spiders come not here. That's rather bizarre.
2: Yes, it is. And, you know, after researching this for some time, I can't say with confidence what exactly it means, but their official story about it is that basically you go to Bohemian Grove to kind of forget all your cares, leave all your cares behind, and just relax and unwind with your brothers, as opposed to, you know, taking the cares of the world in there with you.
0: But bottom line, Alex, the occult is very much involved in this, is it not?
2: Absolutely. I mean, it's interwoven through everything that goes on there. And this is a group that's been around for well over 100 years. Back when they were setting up the United Nations, they had that, of course, that famous meeting in San Francisco where they wrote the UN Charter and created the UN. One of our primary guys there, Alger Hiss, who served as the chairman of the conference that wrote the UN Charter and who later served as the first Secretary General of the UN, actually took all of the delegates from around the world down to the Bohemian Grove and introduced them to a lot of these rituals and stuff. And we know about this because of a wonderful doctoral thesis paper that was written by a student at the University of California, Irvine, which I have. Absolutely fascinating reading. But again, these are the people who set up the institutions of global governance that we know today.
0: And you mentioned every Republican president in the last 100 years, but President Trump, he's the exception to this, many Democratic. Is this where we get our pool of candidates from for elections or appointments?
2: It does seem like there's a lot of vetting going on in these different secret and semi-secret organizations. Mm-hmm. You know, it's hard to know exactly what goes on there. Actually, several years ago, somebody leaked the attendee list to me. I never published it. but when you look at the list of attendees, it's primarily people who are already extremely influential. And I do think there's a lot of vetting that goes on there. It's similar to what you see at Bilderberg, right? No-name governor from Arkansas goes to Bilderberg 1 year. The next year, he's touted as the main presidential candidate. And then right after that, he becomes president of the United States. Same thing happened with Tony Blair, right? A no-name member of parliament from a not very important district suddenly becomes prime minister of the UK. Every president of the European Union before taking that post has attended things like Bilderberg.

0: enormous amounts of influence in the United States and around the world.
1: Alex Schumann is our guest today on Crosstalk. He is an award-winning international freelance journalist. He's an author, he's a researcher, an educator, and consultant. And friends, we're talking right now about the secret societies, the deep state behind the deep state, and have talked about the Illuminati, the Skull and Bones, and now also Bohemian Grove. After the break, we're going to talk about his experience attending a Burning Man, something that happens in Black Rock Desert in Nevada. And Alex will have some very important information to share about that as well. And again, friends, the occult just woven all throughout this. And we'll tie it all together here as well. 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
2: Kristen Rosa is propped up on pillows in a hospital maternity ward. Nearly 9 months pregnant and about to give birth to twins, and knows one of them likely won't survive. She and her husband have been advised to reduce, to terminate, to abort the tiny boy inside her. But the Rosas have decided to fight for their son's life. The last several months had felt like a roller coaster ride, and now they're waiting for that inevitable plunge that they have no way of stopping. 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And even though counseled to abort, they chose life and trusted the Lord with the outcome. 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
1: Secret societies, the deep state behind the deep state. Alex Newman, our guest today. By the way, he's written a book, Deep State 2.0, available through his website, libertysentinel.org. Alex also is senior editor for The New American. That website is thenewamerican.com. Alex, you know, very similar to the very types of things we've been talking about, there's another very occult-type event called Burning Man. It occurs every late August into Labor Day in the Black Rock Desert of Nevada, and you actually attended and have an amazing report to share. Tell us about Burning Man. I mean, just what happens there is just so bizarre, so pagan, so filled with sensuality as well. Describe what Burning Man is all about.
0: Well, it's very difficult to put Burning Man into words, but it is the strangest place I've ever been in my life, and I've been many strange places. You have unfathomable sexual depravity and perversion on full display. There's no hiding it. I won't get into details because they're just simply not appropriate. But you have children running around. You have loud music all over the place. You have basically 80,000 people coming into the desert. And the centerpiece of it all is this giant effigy of a man that they set up in the middle of this giant pentagram, that they fence off in the Black Rock Desert. And on Saturday evening, after this has been going on for about a week, they set it on fire. So that tradition actually goes back to something called Wicker Man. This was one of the practices of the pagan Celtic Gauls. And one of the Roman emperors wrote about this. It was astounding. They would basically build this giant Wicker Man. They would stuff human sacrifices and animal sacrifices inside of it and set it on fire to placate these deities. And there was a British movie that was done about this in 1973. And the co-founder of Burning Man, Larry Harvey, apparently watched this movie and was so impressed that he got the idea that on the summer solstice, they'd create their own little man to burn. They took it down to a beach in San Francisco and set it on fire. And that was 40 years ago. It has grown massively since then. And I want people to understand this isn't just like some hippies and some devil worshippers going out to the desert for a good time. When Elon Musk, who's a regular attendee, a big financier, richest man in the world, only trillionaire, when he was asked about it, he said, Burning Man is Silicon Valley, right? Silicon Valley is Burning Man. Hmm. And he's absolutely right. The top executives of Google are there. Ray Dalio, head of the biggest hedge fund, is there. You have Jeff Bezos, the head of Amazon, Mark Zuckerberg.

0: guy who runs Facebook, right? All of these overlords of big tech are showing up there. And I've known about it for many years, and I had considered going in the past. My friend Carl Tykrib, he's gone 7 years now. He was encouraging me to come, and I didn't really feel the need to do it. But when Nicole Shanahan, for those who don't know Nicole Shanahan, she's a billionaire Silicon Valley attorney. She was actually married to Sergey Brin, one of the co-founders of Google, who's a regular Burning Man attendee. When she became a Christian, she wrote this incredible piece that she posted on X right after last year's Burning Man called "Is Burning Man Demonic?" And one of the things that she said really stuck with me. She does say it's one of the most important tools Satan uses to turn people against and away from their Heavenly Father. But she also says that she has never seen the concentration of spiritual, financial, and political power gathered like that in one place for a week. And so I thought, if that's where the party is, I guess I need to go see what's going on. So we went, and the blasphemy is unbelievable. It's in your face. They bought Christianity. They actually kicked out the only group there that was preaching the gospel, a group called Shift the Atmosphere. They were removed after just a couple of days. We have so much information now that we're going to be releasing. We're doing a special issue in the New American that will come out in November. We're going to do at least one, maybe two documentaries. But we have a video of the founder of this, Larry Harvey, sitting at a thing that he calls the throne of Satan. And he actually says, we have this video. I played it at a church in Minneapolis just a few nights ago. He says, yeah, you can come up here. You can sit at the right hand of the evil one, and you can have your soul physically sucked from your body. And, you know, they think this is some funny thing, some big joke. But I think to really understand Burning Man, you need to understand that some of the most powerful and wealthy people are going there, that by their own admission, right, the co-founder of Burning Man said, what we're doing here is we're creating a new culture, a new reality that is going to supplant the old, right, what's left of our Christian civilization. And he says that when the right crisis hits, the impossible is going to become inevitable. In other words, the impossible right now that this culture would supplant ours, of course, that seems impossible right now, but he says when the right crisis strikes, they're going to be ready, and it's going to be inevitable that we're going to embrace this kind of movement. And they've got members of both parties from Congress who go there. They've got mayors from big cities across America. They've got senior leaders from the European Union, top members of the World Economic Forum, all converging here. And if I may, Jim, I'll just try to kind of put it in context. We've been talking about these secret societies. There was a very prominent occultist, in fact, one of the most influential occultists of the last 100 years, by the name of Alice Bailey. She was the founder of what she called the Lucifer Publishing Company. They ended up renaming it to the Lucius Trust. And what she taught was essentially what the secret societies teach, that Lucifer was the good guy, Jehovah, Yahweh is the bad guy, and Lucifer was here to liberate us and bring us knowledge, whereas this other deity, Jehovah God, was oppressing us and imprisoning us. And she argued that there was a spiritual hierarchy that rules the world in secret, right? Very much in line with what Paul teaches in Ephesians chapter 6, right? The powers, principalities, the rulers of the darkness, spiritual wickedness in high places. And she said, as we get closer to the end of the age, she believed we were shifting from the age of Pisces into the age of Aquarius, there was going to be this externalization of the hierarchy, where these spiritual entities would start revealing themselves progressively to the world through a group of carefully selected individuals, the leaders of the world, the wealthiest and most powerful people in the world. And she argued that as we moved right to the verge of switching into this new age, that the entire world, all of humanity, would join together in this one global religion, and we would all leave behind our old superstitions, what she called the great heresy of separateness, which, you know, God said, I am holy, be holy because I am holy, thus saith the Lord. We would leave all that behind, and these spiritual entities would then openly rule the world, and humanity would be inducted into the ancient mystery schools that used to be taught only to the elite, to the adept of the secret societies. So I think that's really what Burning Man is. It's the externalization of the hierarchy in real time. And increasingly, you see this, I mean, they're literally doing satanic rituals during the Super Bowl halftime, during the Olympics, during the Grammys. Like, they're doing it right in your face. Yeah. And so these things that used to happen behind closed doors in these secret meetings with secret societies are now being done on the public stage, and Burning Man is the tip of the spear in this transformation.
1: You know, Alex, again, as you're speaking, well, what comes to my mind, Jeremiah 17:9, about the heart is deceitful above all things. It's desperately wicked. Who can know it? And it seems to be no end, you know, no bottom. And we're not going to ever bottom out on this evil and the mindset, the occultic mindset that drives these organizations and events.
0: Oh, it's unbelievable, Jim. Like, you can't really explain to people who haven't seen this, and I don't recommend that anybody go there unless God specifically calls you as a missionary. You're very strong in your faith, because it is demonic like I've never seen. But they have people openly channeling demons. They call them spirits. There's conversations about, you know, we all should take more magic mushrooms so we can communicate with the dead. We actually spoke with the high priest of the Church of Psychedelics, who explained to me that you take these psychedelics and then you go on to meet these spiritual entities, and that they're collecting souls. I mean, I've never seen the demonic so open as you see at Burning Man. And I should add, too, Jim, that Burning Man is just kind of the mothership of this movement. There are over 100 what they call satellite burns that take place all over the world.
1: Wow.
0: China, Canada, South Africa. There's actually one in my hometown of Miami. So this is a global movement with millions of people. And again, they're not just hippies and stuff. These are some of the most influential people in the world. The Secretary General of the United Nations just said earlier this year that we're witnessing the most profound shift in power ever, that we're watching the transfer of power, he said, from governments to private technology companies. Now, of course, we could discuss whether they're private. Almost all of them were started with financial backing from the intelligence community and things like InQtel and DARPA. But that is a fact, right? The AI company, Sam Altman, right, the public face of AI, CEO of OpenAI, I've got him on tape saying he's been a regular at Burning Man. He's been there at least 5 or 6 times. He goes there and he takes magic mushrooms. This has completely transformed the way he sees things, and it has been integral to his work in AI. So the people who are building the systems that will govern the world of the future, if they're not stopped, if the Lord tarries, are literally the people who are going to Burning Man and engaging in pagan, demonic celebrations and festivals.
1: Friends, we're opening our phone lines to take your questions for Alex Newman on our topic today, or very brief comments, a minute or less comments, at 1-800-733-9829. That's 1-800-733-9829. And Alex, amongst all that we've talked about here today, how important is it? I know it's important that we keep our hearts and minds on Christ Jesus. With as much evil as what is lurking and going on today, it's important we remind ourselves that greater is he that's in you than he that's in the world.
0: Absolutely. And, you know, we really need to go back to the scripture to understand what's happening, to understand what God would call us to do during these times. I think we're watching, in a very real sense, a lot of the ancient prophecies that 1,000 years ago probably made no sense. We're watching those being fulfilled. And so as Christians, if you are in the Lord, if Jesus Christ is your Lord and your Savior and your King, rather than alarm you, this should encourage you. Yes, we should have a sense of urgency about reaching the lost, but we should understand that God told us all this was coming. God is sovereign. God is in control. We know that the devil's end destination is in the lake of fire, along with all those who follow him, including these spiritual entities that are being channeled and summoned through all these festivals. But absolutely, you know, the Bible tells us in James 4, verse 7, to resist the devil and he will flee from you. We are called to resist. Me as a journalist, I go to Ephesians 5:11, have no fellowship with the unfruitful works of darkness, but rather reprove them, expose them. But we do need to recognize that this is biblical. It's incredibly significant. But praise the Lord, the one who is in us is far greater than the one who is in the world.
1: Amen.
0: And so we have nothing to fear. We just need to have, I think, a greater sense of urgency about reaching the lost. The people of Burning Man are not the enemy. People Burning Man are the mission field, and we need to love them, and we need to do our best to reach them with the good news of Jesus Christ.
1: Amen. And friends, that's exactly what this ought to compel us to do, to share the gospel, to share the good news with others. I mean, Paul warned Timothy in the last days perilous times would come. He went through and described those times that were going to take place, and he also used the term deceiving and being deceived, and as a result, he said, preach the word and cling to the word of God. It tells us what is right, what is not right, how to get right, and how to stay right, and that that's exactly what scriptures do for us. And how, and so often you hear from us at Crosstalk the importance of being salt, also the importance of being light. This world needs Jesus, and the darker the night, the brighter the light shines. We need to let our light shine for Jesus. We're going to take a quick break here, friends, and come back to take your phone calls here for Alex Newman. Our lines are packed. You can write down the number 800-733-9829. Reminder, Alex has written a book called Deep State 2.0, and that is available through his website, libertysentinel.org. Mention that they've got the November issue coming out of the New American as well on this whole issue of Burning Man and the Deep State and exposing this, thenewamerican.com, the website for that. We'll be back in 1 minute. 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
2: 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I was reading the news this morning, and I saw where there is a suspected plague outbreak erupting in Russia. I saw another article. France is blowing up, and we saw a red-green alliance is burning Western systems down. Then I saw another one about Hormuz and that gridlock there and food prices and the concern about, well, not just food inflation, but a lack of food. And as I studied from one report to another, including one about a federal judge declaring that flock cameras is indiscriminate mass surveillance, and then another one about debasing the dollar and massive inflation, I thought this sounds like Revelation chapter 6, the four horsemen of the apocalypse. My friends, the stage is being set for what I think is coming, the tribulation. But before that, the church must be removed. Are you preaching the gospel? Are you making sure your family and friends know the Lord? Because I believe the hour is late.
1: This is Crosstalk on VCY America. Alex Newman, our guest today, secret societies, the deep state behind the deep state, and also information on Burning Man today. Our phone lines are packed. We're going to begin with our callers. Our first caller from San Diego, California, and Vincent, you're on the air.
3: Hello, thank you for taking my call. Quickly, without giving too many details, I've been to one of these satellite events called Lightning in a Bottle before I was a Christian. And even then, I referred to it as Sodom and Gomorrah. The amount of just off-worldly stuff going on there, people on all sorts of drugs, actions being done in public, and just deities and these art sculptures of, you know, everything there is very off-settling, but it has penetrated main culture. People are thinking this is an uplifting freedom sort of, you know, experience, but even people who aren't in Christ, like I wasn't, can feel that something's there. So we just need to pray for these people, and it's absolutely disgusting. We need to rebuke these in the name of Jesus Christ.
1: Amen. Thank you for the call. Alex, he just verifies the very things you warned about.
0: Amen. Yeah, thank you for calling in, brother. It's amazing that you could sense that even before knowing the Lord. It really is. It's beyond anything I've ever seen. It's beyond anything anyone can imagine. Obviously, I can't describe a lot of it because it's just, it's too monstrous. You know, Ephesians 5:11 tells you to reprove and expose the evil, but then the very next verse, verse 12, says some of this stuff is too shameful to even speak of.
1: And, yeah,
0: that certainly applies here.
1: From San Diego, let's go to Myerstown, Pennsylvania, and Faith, you're on the air.
4: Hello. I'm holding a copy of Lincoln's devotional. Please tell me he was an exception to that attendee.
0: I don't have any evidence that Lincoln was involved in any of these secret societies. He did have some links with some individuals who I think could be fairly classified as Marxist radical leftists, but I don't have any evidence of his involvement in any secret societies. So.
1: Great. Thank you, Faith.
4: Well, the introduction is by Carl Sandburg, and it's quite fascinating. Mm-hmm. Thank you.
1: Thank you, Faith.
0: Thank you.
1: We've got Ken calling from Holman, Wisconsin. Ken, you're on the air.
5: Thank you for the program, Brother Jim and Alex. Just a comment on, and certainly you can comment on it, but any of them who's listening should really separate from any secret society. The Bible says, come out from among them, be separate, saith the Lord. I was a babe in Christ and still in the Roman Catholic Church and going into the First Order of the Knights of Columbus, and If they didn't have on purple and whatnot, I'd say they were a KKK. And they wanted me to swear secrecy to the up unto the Lord Jesus Christ. And I went back to the priest to tell him what was going on, and he says, I'm in the fifth order. So be careful of Moose Lodge, probably even Shriners. John R. Rice separated because he was in one with his father, and they sent him the policy, and he broadcast it everywhere and denounced it. Best thing to do.
1: Thank you, Ken. Thank you for that. And Alex, something that's brought out, too, is the bloody oaths that are often taken for those who join.
0: Yeah, and for me it's very troubling. Why would you take an oath to secrecy before you even know the secrets that are going to be revealed?
1: Right.
0: You find out something terrible that needs to be exposed. So I do think Christians need to use discernment here. The Lord Jesus Christ did everything out in the open. He didn't have to do anything in secret. There's no secret rituals, no secret knowledge. Just, praise the Lord. Everything ought to be in the open. So I agree with the caller. I would urge people to be very weary of joining any of these secret organizations, regardless of how harmless or benign they may seem on the surface.
1: We have Carl calling from Oxford, Pennsylvania. Carl, you're on the air.
6: Hey, brothers, I'm glad you're out there because there's a lot of people that are seriously out there. I was a geologist in the environmental business for over 30 years. That is a religion. It is not a science, that environmental movement. And the way they're getting it into the kids, the way they're working on them is this whole Earth Day thing.
1: Yeah.
6: Worshiping the creation more than the creator.
1: Yeah.
6: Save Gaia, Mother Earth. And just realize there's a lot of Wicca folk there. There's a lot of animism. And it's a religion.
1: Yeah.
6: So I just wanted to see that's how that ties in with the Burning Man thing.
1: Thank you, Carl. Alex, it's all intertwined, is it not, that philosophy?
0: 100%. Mm-hmm. Yeah, Romans 1 is the passage I just couldn't get out of my, one of the passages I just couldn't get out of my mind throughout this whole thing at Burning Man. It's so sad, but, it seems like God has, in fact, handed some people over to a reprobate mind, and, we need to be wise as serpents and gentle as doves, because these are some troubling times we live in.
1: Thank you, Carl, for the call. Our next caller is Zoe in Illinois. Zoe, you're on the air.
7: Hi, I'll try to be quick. I have a friend who goes to Burning Man every year. I haven't talked to her lately, but she's a young friend. I was invited once when I was in England to go to a meeting of the Theosophy Society, and I can't believe this was happening. And I wonder, Alex, could you talk about them a little bit and what they believe? Because I was
0: absolutely
7: just sat there. And I
0: yeah,
7: was
0: thank you for the call. So Theosophy was actually the movement associated with Alice Bailey, who we spoke of earlier with externalization of the hierarchy and the Lucifer Publishing Company. Of course, she didn't develop all these ideas. She was a disciple of Helena Blavatsky, a Russian mystic who really popularized through various books like Isis Unveiled and The Secret Doctrine, the idea that Lucifer really was the good guy. And God was what we call God, Jehovah, Yahweh, the God of the Bible, was the bad guy. And so Theosophy grew out of that movement. It's inextricable with that movement. And many other offshoots, too, that are just monstrous, like the Thule Society that emerged in Germany ended up becoming the National Socialist Movement, the Nazi movement. So you can see the fruit of these wicked ideas, and they're very, very dangerous. And so, yeah, Theosophy right there with all the rest of the stuff we're talking about.
1: Thank you, Zoe. We're going to squeeze Paul in Cameron. Paul, very quickly, you're on the air.
8: Yes, very quickly. Yes, I will say that the only way we can really fight this is with prayer.
1: Amen. Amen. Thank you for that. It's a great place to end, Alex, because really looking at Ephesians 6 and putting on the armor of God and using that offensive weapon, the word of God and prayer.
0: Amen. That's what we need to do. And folks, spend some time studying Ephesians 6. Look at each of those pieces of armor. We need righteousness. We need truth. We need to keep ourselves as clean as we can, try to avoid sin because that's an opening you create for the devil. These are wild times, but we need to be in prayer. We need to be in the Word, and we need to be absolutely confident in our Lord Jesus Christ. He is victorious, and we need to have a sense of urgency about reaching the lost.
1: Amen. Alex, as always, thank you for joining us on the program.
0: Thank you for having me, Jim. It's an honor and a blessing.
1: Alex Newman with us here today. Again, his book, Deep State 2.0, libertysentinel.org, and you can also check out thenewamerican.com. Friends, as Scripture says, in this world you shall have tribulation, and I'm glad it doesn't end there. It says, be of good cheer, Jesus said, I have overcome the world. Our trust, our hope, our confidence is solely in Him. God bless you, friends. Thanks for joining us today on Crosstalk.
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0: With SRN News, I'm Bob Agnew in Washington. President Trump is returning to Texas with a rally tomorrow in San Antonio.
1: Governor Greg Abbott says that President Trump is committed to keeping Texas red.
2: Whenever he does show up, it leads to excitement among the base.
1: It's also seen as a boost to fundraising. The latest campaign finance report shows that the governor is burning through cash in his bid for re-election. Around $70 million was spent in the last quarter. That's five times his Democratic opponent. I'm Jennifer Kuiper.
0: In Omaha, Nebraska, the doors have just opened at Dunham House. It's a $14 million project where it will treat wounded veterans challenged by moderate to severe traumatic brain injuries. Cade McCauley, president and CEO of the organization Wounded Warriors Family Support, says there's nothing like Dunham House anywhere else in America.
3: I know firsthand by working with veterans, I know what we're doing to help them, and I can tell you, I see it in their eyes that they know they have not been forgotten. And a house like the Dunham House will show them, listen, you have an alternate housing choice. So our doors are open to any of those combat wounded veterans. We would love to have you apply to be here.
0: And Kay McCauley adds that the $14 million Dunham House was built without one penny of tax dollars and is in fact funded 100% by private donations from Americans who visit their website at dunhamhouse.org. New details coming out about that fly-to-by cockpit attack. The details from correspondent Willie Nelson.
4: The co-pilot who attacked the captain on a fly-to-by flight from Dubai to Tel Aviv has admitted he planned to crash the plane into a target in Israel. Investigators say he told them he meant to keep flying as normal, then hit Ben Gurion Airport or a building in Tel Aviv. Passengers stopped the attack and the plane made an emergency landing. Officials are still checking whether he had outside help. Willie Nelson, Washington.
0: And this is SRN News. The leader of the largest Islamic mosque in Wisconsin is facing deportation in the wake of an immigration court judge's decision that he represents possible national security risk. Salah Sarsour was singled out by Secretary of State Marco Rubio because of a decades-old conviction in Israel. The government contends that Sarsour's conviction for throwing rocks at IDF soldiers and attempting to procure weapons was omitted when he applied to enter the United States. A federal immigration judge has now ruled that federal authorities can deport him on national security grounds. Secretary Rubio filed a brief which suggested that Sarsour, who's also the president of the Islamic Society of Milwaukee, could be deported because his presence in the U.S. could have potentially serious adverse foreign policy consequences. Government lawyers also claimed that he had been convicted of throwing a Molotov cocktail at IDF personnel, though Sarsour's lawyer disputes that allegation. This is SRN News. Also at SRNNews.com, it's been a booming session so far today on Wall Street. Right now, the Dow Jones Industrial Average is up by 276 points, and Wall Street would appear to be headed for a record-shattering $90 billion year overall.
5: The industry made nearly $46 billion in the first half of 2026. That's up over 51% from the same time last year. Wall Street also added 7,000 jobs, raising the city's securities workforce to a record 207,400. The city and the state benefit from Wall Street's windfall. It's added nearly $8 billion to the city's budget and pumped almost $26.5 billion into state coffers. The report warns, however, that next year may be different, citing stubborn inflation and the economic impacts from the war with Iran. In New York, I'm Daria Albinger.
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3: 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I'm so grateful for the role that pastors and their wives play in showing us how to apply God's Word in day-to-day life. 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
5: This caused four women to die in California, and that's just the tip of the iceberg. We're going to be talking about this situation on Faith and Freedom. I'm Matt Staver, founder and chairman of Liberty Counsel. Joining me is Holly Mead.
6: You know, I really am glad that we are talking about this issue. It's not pleasant. People sound like, oh, abortion pill, no big deal. But you've got a high percentage of women that are being harmed, if not killed, from this abortion pill.
5: Yeah, so we are encouraging Congress to pass the Ban Abortion by Mail Act. You can go to Liberty Counsel's website, lc.org, for more information on this situation.
6: Yeah, thankfully it's coming out. I mean, you got Josh Hawley talking about it and other representatives that this has got to stop. These abortion pills are way too accessible.
5: Yeah, so these are just some names of women who died after taking the mifepristone / misoprostol, the abortion pill cocktail. 18-year-old Holly Patterson, she died of septic shock from a uterine bacterial infection. 21-year-old Hoi Thu Vivian Tran, she died from developing severe infection and sepsis. And 22-year-old Chanel Bryant died from infection and toxic shock. And then 34-year-old Orien Shevin died of sepsis. Now, why are they dying of infection and sepsis? When they have the abortion over the toilet at home, they don't expel all of the baby. Mm-hmm. So part of the baby is left inside, or part of the uterus is still left inside, something that otherwise would normally be fully expelled if you had a birth and someone was there attending to you, is left inside. And what happens is it rots, and that causes infection. Now, these women are told, you know, you're going to have some light bleeding. Well, the bleeding, whether it's light or heavy, even when they are alarmed by the extent of bleeding, they call in and they're told, don't worry, it's just normal stuff. Well, it may be because of the abortion. It may be because of infection. They don't know which. And so when they realize they're not getting any better, they're getting worse, they go to the hospital. The sepsis has progressed too long. And the reason for that is because under the Biden administration, there's no longer any required doctor visit. And so there's no doctor at the beginning other than telemed, and there's no doctor during the middle, and there's no doctor at the end. And so these women are given the pill. They are promoted as though this is the magic pill that will end your pregnancy, no problem. They take the pill. Sometimes women are given the pill and they don't even know that they're receiving the pill because it slipped in their drink. Mm-hmm. And then they go into this bleeding episode and they have the abortion. It's a horrible situation.
6: Yeah, let me tell you about this young gal named Haley. Fortunately, she did not pass away. She went to a Planned Parenthood when she learned she was pregnant. The baby's father disappeared after he found out she was pregnant. So she went in there. The staff didn't even ask her about her medical history. They just took her money, which is really all they really care about, gave her the one abortion pill, and then told her to take the second at home. They just said, oh, it'll feel like a more intense period, and recommended she get a heating pad and some tea. But after about 2 hours, Haley was still bleeding, and she knew this wasn't right, and she got herself into the bathtub. And fortunately, a good friend later found her unconscious in the tub, called 911, and she woke up in a hospital after a blood transfusion. And, you know, she's using her situation to testify on Capitol Hill and asking lawmakers, you've got to limit this mail order abortion pill so that other women are not sent home to bleed like I was all by myself.
5: And sadly and really disgracingly speaking is that Democrats on that committee hearing, they walked out or they never even showed. They didn't want to hear this testimony.
6: You know, it's interesting because Haley, as a high school student, was a Democrat. And then once she went through this experience, she became Republican, and she was testifying against what they're trying to do with this abortion pill.
5: Yeah, and so here's another person, and this is just an anonymous name that we're using to protect her privacy. She took her first abortion pill, and she started hemorrhaging. We're going to call her Nicola. The last thing she remembers before passing out from blood loss was a river of blood trailing her wheelchair as her husband rushed her into the emergency room. She's one of a growing number of women whose lives were lost or nearly lost thanks to Joe and Jill Biden's sick attempt to expand the murder of innocents during the COVID years via mail order abortions. No one told Nicola the risk of bleeding to death when an out-of-state pro-death organization mailed her the abortion pills. There was no physical examination to see if she was too far along for a chemical abortion or had a life-threatening ectopic pregnancy. There's no doctors at all. So 40 minutes after taking the pill, blood started gushing out of her. She tried to stand in the shower as clots the size of tennis balls dropped out of her body. She says, quote, it looked like a murder scene, close quote. That's what Nicola said. And indeed it was, but it was a murder scene for this child in the womb. Nicola was also careening towards death. There was no clinic to return to or medical staff on hand to assist because she didn't go to a clinic. She just got this pill through the mail. Nicola's husband then raced her to the emergency room with a steady trail of blood following her wheelchair from the hospital entrance to the exam room. She passed out from the blood loss even before the ER staff were able to cut off her clothes. Despite the hemorrhaging, the baby's body remained stuck in Nicola's uterus. And without emergency dilation and curettage or DNC surgery to remove the baby, she would have died. She quickly would have become septic, dying from the decaying body that was in her womb. So this is just another one of these horrible stories with regards to mifepristone.
6: You know, and the sepsis is just one of the life-threatening complications because without a doctor present, some of these women actually have ectopic pregnancies where it's in the tube instead of in the uterus. So they don't know that. They have similar symptoms, and then they end up almost bleeding to death or maybe bleeding to death because of that.
5: That's right. Ectopic pregnancies are very dangerous to the mother because it is a baby developing in a place other than the uterus, usually in a woman's fallopian tube. Mm-hmm. What happens is, as the baby grows, it expands within the fallopian tube, eventually causing it to rupture, which sadly kills the baby and seriously endangers the life of the mother as well. And it begins with heavy bleeding. But the person is told, well, you're going to experience some heavy menstrual cycle, and they're bleeding. they might just attribute that to what they've been told. You're going to experience this bleeding, not knowing that what is actually taking place is bleeding from the tubal pregnancy. Then they don't know it, then it burst, and by that time it's too late. So some of these women will have tubal pregnancies, take the abortion pill. There's no doctor involved at all, so they have no medical consultation. And the bleeding could be caused by the tubal pregnancy as opposed to the mifepristone itself, or the bleeding could be caused, if it's not a tubal pregnancy, by mifepristone. And then what happens is whenever you take the misoprostol, you have to obviously have out of your uterus everything, which would be the umbilical cord, the placenta, and the baby itself. All that has to be removed. It can't stay in the uterus. And if it does, then what it does is it's rotting flesh. It's rotting cells. It deteriorates. And when the woman thinks that she's had an abortion and actually has had an abortion, the question is, does she still have remains in her uterus? And so when those remains are still there, it rots. Sepsis causes this infection, and it's now to a point where there's no one to call because they didn't talk to a doctor. There's no clinic to go back to because they didn't go to a clinic. They just got this in the mail, and they end up in the emergency room. And by the time they end up in the emergency room, Holly, sadly, they're already too far gone. In some cases, like what we just talked about, Nicola, she was saved at the very brink of death. But in other cases, it's just too much. The infection has set in, and you know, the trail of blood not only kills the unborn child, but the woman. That's why we need to ban this abortion pill from going across state lines. I encourage you to go to Liberty Counsel's website, lc.org. You can find the press release and the emails that we've done. Send faxes, sign the petition, make your voice heard, let your members of Congress know. Ban this abortion pill. It is deadly for children. It's deadly for women.
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0: Welcome to Talk Truth, the radio ministry of Gary Clark. Gary has been teaching God's Word for almost 40 years in Southwest Florida and serves as the pastor and founder of Fellowship Church of Inglewood, where we love Jesus and we love people. My name is Roger Johnson, and our hope for today is that you will be encouraged and motivated to live your life for Jesus Christ. Here's Pastor Gary with today's message.
1: Potential. Y'all right or not? I'm going to be loud today. What's different? Amen. Nothing, right? Obnoxious. Yeah, all that stuff. Strong message today on potential. God sees your potential. God does not bless when we whine. Boy, I missed you today, son. Did you hear me? I missed you up here playing that guitar. We love you, man. I'm just glad you made it for church right now. Awesome, buddy. God bless you, man. Praise the Lord. We're glad you're here. Praise God. But anyway, God sees our potential, and he's not going to bless you when you whine. He's just not going to do it. But boy, are we good at it. You know, I think Americans are probably the best at it in the whole planet, because that's what you do when you got it good. You can whine, or you can praise the Lord, and you can believe you can make it again. Amen. Say. So we're going to talk about it for a couple of weeks. You'll see. I'm not going to give it away yet, but you'll see who we're studying here in a bit in the Old Testament. So potential. It's possible, capable, and well able. Let's push me, buddy. Here we go, Raj. What's the definition of potential? Here's what it is. Possible. That's what the word means. It's possible. Capable and able. All right? You have potential. Now, I don't have no potential. I can't make it. You are crazy. You have potential. You don't understand. No, I don't understand. And I don't want to ever understand that you don't have potential. I don't want to ever get to the place when I stop believing that people can make it. You hear me? Yes or no? I don't live like that. I don't think like that. I certainly don't want to think about it myself, nor my family, or my church. So, potential. Say it real loud with me. Would you wake up? Now, here we go. Come on, here we go. Say it loud. It is? I am? I am? Who said they were well able in last week's message? Caleb. There were 12 spies, remember? All leaders, all mighty men of valor. Courageous men were picked. Boy, we found 10 of them were weak. Weak. And Caleb and Joshua were the only two that said it. And Caleb said it specifically. He said, we are well able to take the land. Amen. I want to be on that side of the table, the well able side of the table. Are you listening to me say? I don't want to be on this side. I ain't able side of the table. I'm going to push away from that. I'm going to get over here and say, I'm on the well able side of the table. Amen. Yes or no? Amen. It's the kind of people I want with me. It's the kind of people I want in my life. I need people at times to kick me square in the tail and say, get your head up, boy. I love that. You hearing me? Yes or no? So here we go. Let's roll with it. God sees and knows our potential. He knows. He's God. You're not going to fool him with your whining. You understand? And we do that with God. Okay. Can you imagine him in heaven, what he's doing? It's a good thing he's God and I'm not. I'd be zapping people left and right. You're done. Thank God for his mercy and long suffering. Amen. Come on. A scripture we've had for the last couple of months in series that we've had here at church, and I just use it again. It's a very popular verse in the Bible. It's popular with preachers on TV, but they take it and they pervert it a lot. They think this verse means that you're supposed to send them your money. That's not what this verse is teaching. The Bible says, Jesus speaking, the thief or the devil comes not for to steal, to kill, and to destroy. I'm come that you might have what? Life, and that you might have it more what? Abundantly or to the full. Jesus doesn't say he came so you get you a new car or get you a fat bank account. That's not what God says there. He came that you could have eternal life. I'm come that you might have eternal life. Satan wants to steal your soul and take you to a devil's hell. I'm come that you might have eternal life. But I've come that you might have life to the full right down here. It might not be you got a fat bank account, but it means you got the joy of the Lord. You got hope. You got belief. You got faith. You got happiness. Amen. You got joy in your life. Jesus said, I want to give you that. Amen. So we want to talk about it. We're without excuse, guys. We're without. God says, I see your potential. My son died for you. The Holy Spirit, the living God, indwells you. You have the word of the living God, which will guide you and teach you. So we have potential. Amen. Yes or no? Now, if you're here today saying you don't know my story, well, you can just turn me off right now if you want to. Or you can say, Lord, I'm in church. Help me to listen. Help me to believe things right now that maybe I don't even see that I can believe. Please, God, help me. This is God's word. I have no axe to grind. This is a guy that's talking to you today that's been in the ditch, that knows what it is to feel like I've been run over by a truck, that I've been forsaken. But listen, God is good. And God ain't just good today. Well, how was he when you were in the ditch? He was still good. Amen. Say, he has blessed Gary Clark with two R's. I'm telling you. And he is no respecter of persons. He don't like just tall, good-looking country boys. I'm sorry. Y'all didn't get that, did you? No. He loves all people, man. You hear me? He believes in you. Say that with me. God believes in me. Say that with me. God believes in me. He believes in me. He thinks it's possible in my life. He believes that I'm capable and that I'm well able. The Bible says without this kind of faith, without faith, it's impossible to please God. For you to say, I don't have potential. For you to say, I can't make it. For you to say, my loved one has died that I love with all my heart and I'm just going to be sad the rest of my life because I can't get my head up anymore. That is not God's will for your life. If someone has walked out of your life or hurt you really bad, you are not to be damned for the rest of your life. That is not the will of God for your life. I'm come that you can have life and that you can have it more abundantly. God sees our potential. Are you hearing me this morning? I know I'm driving this into your head. It's on purpose. I'm trying to do that. Amen. Let's keep looking. Without faith, it's impossible to please God. He that comes to God must do what? Must do what? Believe that he is. And he's a rewarder of those that diligently seek him. So we're just unpacking this morning, but we're getting somewhere. So often, though, we can't see our potential. And I get that. I know what that's like to not see your potential. Did you know I was driving through that town, Venice, the other night after that wedding up on Lido Beach? And I looked over there and saw that strip church. It's right there. Nice church, strong, good pastor. But I tell you what, I could never see. I couldn't see us having this down here. I didn't know our potential. You understand, yes or no? Because sometimes you don't get to see everything. You just don't get to see everything. You get, Lord, a frame at a time. But it's our responsibility to believe inside that frame. Did you hear me, yes or no? But God will take you places. He will do things for you that you could never believe. How many would say, Clark, I was out, man. My life was shot. It looked over. It looked like curtains for me. But God has lifted me up. He's restored me. And here I am today. I'm just like a miracle. Let me see your hand. This is who I am. Isn't that crazy? It's awesome, man. God is able, very well able. And he can see things you can't. Now, listen, here's the deal, though. Stay with me. When we're not for him, he ain't standing with us. You are smoking stuff if you think you can live your life any way you want to, indict God, point your finger at him, disbelieve him, and all of a sudden he did like a bellboy. Ring, ring, help me. That don't fly. He's not going to do it. It's not Bible. You have a whole Old Testament where he absolutely didn't do that at all. Yeah, Jesus came and he gave his life for you. But you must believe in him. You must. You'll go to hell if you don't. Now, he don't do that. He's a loving God. You have created something in your mind. God is a loving God. But God's a holy God. Did you hear me? And he's a just God. He believes in you, but you must believe in him. Even if it's a tiny little bit, just like that. Jesus said you can move a mountain if your faith is the size of a grain of what? Mustard seed. That's a tiny little old seed. But you must have that. You must have something. You must have faith in him. So let's go to the Old Testament. We're going to pick up where we're going to go now. Here we go. We're going to unpack in case you think I'm crazy. Here we go. And the children of Israel were in the book of Judges. We've been here before. Not long ago, we were here with Samson in the book of Judges. What's the book of Judges? Israel, God had blessed them. He brought them out of Egypt. But then they would sin. They would get like full of themselves. They would do their own thing. They would turn against God. And God would send a judge to judge them. And they would be judged. And other nations would come in and take them over. And then they would turn back to God. They would repent. That's the whole process of the book of Judges. So here in chapter 6, we see one of those times. And the children of Israel did evil in the sight of the Lord. And the Lord delivered them into the hand of who? Midian. For how many years? 7. So, look where doing evil leads. Look where turning from God leads. It leads right here. It leads to oppression from the enemy. Jesus says the thief comes to do what? Steal, kill, and destroy. It's your choice if you want to believe that it's over. It's your choice if you want to believe I can't. It's your choice if you want to whine your way through life. It's your choice if you want to be known as the woman or the man that always tells a sad story. You listen to me. You are responsible. God calls that evil. God calls that evil when you don't believe in Him. When you say, I can't, it's over. He sees that as evil. And that's an oppression from the enemy. He has stolen that from you. Have you lost me? Have I lost you this morning? Yes or no? Listen, don't let him steal that. Hell freezes over before he's going to get that from me. You're not going to take my faith. But you've got to believe that. You've got to be determined. But they didn't. And so what happened? They did evil in the sight of the Lord. Proud, arrogant, thought it was about them. Turned from God, worshiped other gods. And God says in His Word, the hand of Midian, the Midianites prevailed against Israel. And because of the Midianites, the children of Israel made them what to live in? Dens. Now this ain't the kind of your house, a den. No. No, this is a cave. They had to leave their homes, go live in the caves, go live in the mountains. And they had to make strongholds just to survive. Because see, I know better. I know better than God. I can do it without God. That's what they said. And so it was when Israel had sown that the Midianites came up. What do you mean sown? They in the caves because of their lack of faith in God and doing the right thing. Now they're out of their own homes. They're living up here like animals. They got them little gardens planted, trying to live, trying to survive. The Midianites came up, the Amalekites as well, the children of the east. Even they came up against them in these caves. And they encamped against them and destroyed their what? Their what? Their increase of the earth. It destroyed their gardens. It destroyed their farms. They ain't going to be able to survive. But they know better, don't they? They didn't believe in God. They turned from Him. And this is what this will get you. And they encamped and destroyed the increase of the earth till thou come unto Gaza. We hear that in the news all the time. Real places, by the way, in your Bible. They left no sustenance for Israel. They took the sheep, they took the ox, they took the donkeys. Gone. That's pretty bad shape, ain't it? Yes or no? Well, see, what does this tell me? It looks curtains for Israel, doesn't it? There's no way they can make it. They're dead in a hammer. It's over. For they came up with their cattle and their tents, the enemy did. They came as grasshoppers. What does that mean for the multitude? Israel would look out their little hole in their cave. And it looked like just grasshoppers out there, man. I mean, the people everywhere. The enemy prevailing against them. For both they and their camels were without what? Without number. And they entered into the land to do what? So it looks like curtains. What is this for us today, Clark? You're driving me up the wall. Well, hang in there. You just might learn something. So, what happens when I turn from the Lord, when I don't believe in Him, when I don't believe I'm able anymore, I don't believe He can help me anymore. I point my finger in His face. I can't believe you let this happen to me in my life. Even though a lot of it's our own doing. Well, for Israel, I'll tell you what happened. They became oppressed. The enemy prevailed against them. They hid in dens and caves. We saw that. Their crops and livestock were stolen. Their land was occupied and destroyed. That's not a happy picture. That's depressing. And you mean I got up on first Sunday in October to come hear this? That's life without God. I'm telling you, some bad mess is coming down your way. It's coming. Then what you going to do? How many would say, man, I've had some bad mess in my life? Let me see some man. Just so they know I ain't lying. There's a bad mess coming down the way. What are you going to do? You going to believe you can? With God, all things are possible. I'm more than a conqueror. Greater is he that's in me than he that's in the world. I am an overcomer. Or are you going to believe you're scum? I'm nothing. I do not matter. I have no value. I can't make it. That's not honoring to God, especially when you're his child. So potential, it's what we're talking about, but we ain't seen much yet, have we, say? This whole message is depressing. But see, I've read it. I know it gets better. Keep looking. Come on. Look at that joker right there. Look at him. He's positioned for potential. I ain't that crazy about his suit, but I like that. I like the way he's doing right there. That's the way I want to be in life. I want to be on the balls of my feet when trouble comes. I don't want to be like this. You hear me? Yes or no? Faith will get you like this. Faith will get you like this. Lack of faith, not believing God, will get you like this. I don't want to be like, I ain't too hard to push over when I'm like this. All you got to do is go, whoop, and I'm backwards. But you try to push me over now. You might could, but I'm going to push back. Amen. Position yourself for potential. That's the message that we're about to unwrap right now. So hang in there. So here it's a mess. We painted the picture. Looks like it's curtains. Let's keep looking. Potential, it's possible. I'm capable. I'm well able to get out of this den. I'm well able to defeat all those grasshoppers out there, all those people out there that are coming against me in my life. This is what we see in this story. Keep looking. How do I get there? How do I get there, Pastor? Number one, say it with me. Repentance and what? A little bit louder. Number one, what? Repentance. Humility. Humility. Humility. Look at your life. Look at your situation. You take responsibility for your part, what you got going on. Amen? Whatever you find yourself in, your unbelief is on you. You can't blame somebody for your unbelief. You can't blame somebody that hurt you. You can't blame somebody died. That's on you. If we're going to have the potential that God sees that we can have, this is the starting point. Repentance and prayer. Turn from that mess. Don't be, no, I'm not going to think like that. And pray to God. Not some fancy prayer. How about this one? Lord, I'm wrong. Say that with me. Lord, forgive me. Help me. I can't pray. I don't know how to pray. You're an excuse maker. I'm an excuse maker when I act like that. It's not that hard. Repent and pray. So what happened? Here they are. Israel was greatly impoverished because of the Midianites. Here it is. Say it with me. And the children of Israel did what? They what? We don't have no problem crying. The problem is crying to the Lord. Instead of crying to me crying to you. I get that. That's nice to cry on somebody's shoulder every once in a while, but I don't want to live on their shoulder. Do you? Amen. Cry unto the Lord, and he'll hear your prayer. Cry unto the Lord. He'll show you great and mighty things that you never knew. He'll show you things that you could never believe. You'll become somebody you never even imagined you could become. Cry unto the Lord. You have potential. You have amazing potential. So they cried unto the Lord. And these are crazy people. Without God, we're nothing. Without God, we can do what? Admit that to him. This is step one when you want to realize your position. We're actually positioning ourselves for potential. You'll never get in that position until you repent and pray to the Lord. God, help me. God, help me. And Lord, also, I'm wrong. I'm wrong. I'm wrong for believing I'm not able. I'm wrong for believing that you've abandoned me, that you've forsaken me. That's not right. I'm wrong. Lord, forgive me and help me. Help me. That's good praying right there. So what does God do? Then he gives it to him straight. All right. Repent and pray, and God gives it to them straight. And it came to pass, when the children of Israel cried unto the Lord because of the Midianites, keep looking, that the Lord sent them a what? A what? A prophet. Somebody like me, different, but like me, that's standing up and telling them the truth about God. So they sent, the Lord sent a prophet unto the children of Israel, which said unto them, thus says the Lord God of Israel, I brought you up out of Egypt. I brought you forth out of the house of bondage. God speaking, I did this all for you. And you turn your back on me? You don't believe in me? You calling me bad when I'm good? I delivered you out of the hand of the Egyptians, out of the hand of them that oppressed you. I drove them out before you, and I gave you their land. And you're putting your finger in my face? This is what the prophet's saying on God's behalf. And I said unto you, say it with me, I am the Lord your God. Keep reading. Fear not the what? The gods. What kind of gods? Little g gods. Of the Amorites in whose land you dwell. But read that last part. God's giving it to them straight. But you've what? You've not obeyed my voice. You've not obeyed my voice. In my life, when I've been hurt bad, especially the marriage thing, killed me. To feel abandoned, alone, you feel like dirt. You feel less than dirt. If some of you know what I'm talking about, it's a horrible feeling. But you know, I had to find my fault. I had to find where I was wrong. I could cry all day long about what she did. But Gary, what'd you do? And you know what really the Lord pinned on me pretty hard? I worshiped my wife. I worshiped my family. The family. And I think a man ought to love his family. Amen. But guys, there's something wrong. There's something wrong when that takes the place and more of your focus than God Almighty. And God, He showed me that in my life. I wanted to take my own life. I couldn't even hear anymore that my mama loved me. Oh, I hear that now. You hear me? Yes or no? But also, I couldn't hear that God loved me. Wonder how He felt. Wonder how God felt about me. Here, yeah, I've gone through a bad thing, and yeah, I was hurt real bad. But listen, here's God. I'm going to take my life. I don't matter. Yet He gave His Son for me. He had been good to me all the days of my life. And because things, people made choices and it hurt me. But you know what? It was on me to have faith in Him. Yes or no? Amen. And I might be losing some of you, and I don't give a hoot. I hope you can catch up with me if you can. But the bottom line is, God will give it to you straight. When you repent and pray, He'll give it to you straight. Are you listening or not? I don't need some man sticking his finger in my face and telling me all my problems. If you do that, at least have earned the respect to talk to me like that. Amen? And the same goes for you before you stick your finger in somebody else's face. If you do that and you feel like it's the will of God, at least to be the person that you've earned the respect to speak to Him that way in a kind way, like we talked about. Amen? So the point is that God will tell you straight when you repent and pray. And that's what He did with them. He said, you ain't obeyed me. You ain't obeyed me. I'm the Lord your God. Don't you fear the little gods. Don't you fear that crap in your life that's happened to you. Stop it! That's what God says. Who am I? What are you making me look like? A weak God. You say you name the name of Christ, yet you cower. And you get down like in a little fetal position. Get up, man. You have potential. Have I lost you?
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How do you do? Few people have been more persecuted than Jews living in Poland. Long before the Holocaust of World War II, Polish Jews were beaten, driven from their homes, and even massacred. The man in this story was born there, the son of an Orthodox rabbi. He despaired of ever finding rest for his soul, and yet rest and peace came when his heart and mind and life were unshackled.

0: keep up, Abraham.
1: Why are they shooting at us, Papa?
0: They're not shooting at us. They're shooting at each other.
1: Then why are we leaving home?
0: Do you want to fall into the hands of the Russians or the Germans?
1: No.
0: Then keep up.
1: I'm so thirsty, Papa.
0: Everyone is thirsty. Maybe we find water in the next village.
1: Oh, Papa!
0: Silence! If you must talk, recite your prayers.
2: 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Homeless people are called all kinds of names, some disparaging, none uplifting. But those who come to Pacific Garden Mission are called brother or sister, and they're treated like part of the family. Every consideration is given at the old lighthouse to help the homeless find new life. Nourishing food, clean clothing, safe dormitories, classes, and counseling all provide the means for them to change, all made possible by the gifts of caring friends and listeners. New life comes from the name above all names, and like the man in this story, those who follow him are called by his name forever. Now for broadcast around the earth, here is program number 2562 in the series Unshackled, the program that makes you face yourself and think. The man in our story was 11 years old during that forced march from his village.

0: 6. Since my father was a strict Orthodox rabbi, I had more religion in one day than most people have in a year. We said prayers at least 10 times a day, upon waking, while washing, then morning prayers, before and after eating each meal, then afternoon and evening prayers, and last of all, before going to sleep. My father was 62 when I was born and was often impatient with me. He was a rigid instructor of the law who punctuated any failure with a slap or a beating, often leaving bruises and blood from his attacks.
1: Cursed be the man that makes any graven or molten image an abomination unto the Lord, the works of the hands of the craftsmen, and puts it in a secret place. And all the people shall answer and say, Amen.
0: Amen. Papa?
1: Huh?
0: Do the Gentiles have idols in their churches?
1: Yes. You see the results. They're unclean, drunk, and disorderly. They observe none of the laws of God. They kill our people.
0: What kind of God do they serve who would let them be so cruel?
1: An illegitimate one.
0: They hate us because we are the chosen people, don't they?
1: Yes, yes. Now get back to your lesson.
0: Yes, sir.
1: Recite for me the 13 principles of faith.
0: Adonai exists. Adonai is one and unique. Adonai is without a body. Adonai is eternal. Prayer is to be directed to Adonai alone and to no other. I believe that the words of the prophets are true.
1: I believe with a perfect faith that the words of the prophet are true. You must memorize perfectly, Abraham, perfectly.
0: Our lives were governed by rigid rules and yearly feasts, none more agonizing than the Day of Atonement. After 24 hours of fasting and prayer, my mother's eyes were swollen from weeping. My father's face was dark with despair. They left the synagogue with no assurance that God had heard or forgiven their sins. Add to this the insults and cruelty of the Gentiles, especially during our holidays, and I felt no hope in Judaism or from God. Then, when I was 13, hope came to my sister and me through my brother, who had emigrated to Canada right after I was born.
2: Mama, Papa, it's a letter from Isaac.
1: Let me read it. What's this? He sent the immigration papers and documents?
2: What does it say, Papa?
1: He wants you to come to Canada.
2: He does? I'd love to go, Papa. Can I please?
1: How will you get there, Esther?
2: I'll sell my little business. They should give me enough money for passage on a ship.
1: Such a long journey by yourself.
2: Why don't I take Abraham along?
1: Abraham? He's too young.
0: I've had my bar mitzvah, Papa.
2: Papa, he has no future here. You know that. Everyone suffers since the war.
0: Can I go too, Papa? Please.
1: Let me think on this.
0: My parents let me go, and you cannot imagine my joy at leaving Poland and my poor and very old parents. It was May 1920 when we took the train all the way to Antwerp. For the first time in my life, I was treated like a human being. No one called me names, no one spit in my face or threw stones at me. When the big ocean liner began to move away from shore, I felt truly free, and I roamed at will on the ship because my sister was very seasick most of the time.
2: Oh, I think I'm going to die.
0: You'll be okay once we're on land again. I've talked with others, and you're not the only one who is seasick.
2: Oh, don't you be bothering other passengers. And don't be wandering all over the ship. You could get hurt.
0: But it's so interesting, Esther.
2: Abraham. Oh, leave me alone.
0: Gladly. After 11 days at sea, the lights of Quebec welcomed us. As we were filing down the gangplank, a lady handed me a little blue-covered book. The Gospel of Matthew in Yiddish. Had the book been written in any other language, I would have thrown it away. Instead, I read it on the long train ride to Toronto, where my brother was waiting.
3: Esther, over here.
2: There's Isaac. Come on, Abraham.
3: You made it.
2: Surprise. Look who came with me. It's Abraham.
0: Hello, Isaac.
3: Why did you bring him?
2: Because life is miserable in Poland since the war. He'll have a better chance here.
3: I suppose we can find room for him. But you might have let me know.
0: I don't ever want to go back to Poland.
3: What's that in your hand?
0: A lady gave it to me as we left the ship in Quebec.
3: No Jew may read this filthy

0: abomination. Don't you ever let me see you reading a book like that again.
1: I changed my English name to Arthur because people began to call me Abe. Being adventuresome, I discovered the Christian Community Center less than a block from our house. I wandered in one day out of curiosity and listened to the children's stories they told about Jesus. My brother found out.
0: Is it true you have been going in that foul place?
1: Well, yes, I was just curious.
0: You stay away from there. They might as well be lepers.
1: I didn't see anything wrong, Isaac. All they do is sing songs and tell stories.
0: They tell lies. Have you forgotten what Father taught us? Those people are enemies.
1: But they're very kind.
0: They hate Jews. You stay away from there. If I ever find out that you've been there again, I'll beat the life out of you.
1: My brother weighed 200 pounds while I was an emaciated runt, so I stayed away until one summer evening they showed films and cartoons on the outside of the building. Seeing the crowd of children, I settled among them, forgetting my brother's warning. When the film ended, a boy tapped me on the shoulder and said, "Your brother wants to see you." I went home quaking with fear. Isaac was livid.
0: Didn't I tell you not to go near that place again?
1: Oh, Isaac, I never went inside.
0: But you went in among the crowd of children to see the pictures, didn't you?
1: Yes, I did.
0: No!
2: No, Isaac! Please stop! You kill him!
0: He's going to learn!
3: Stop me!
1: He beat me with a sewing machine belt until I had black eyes, split lip, missing teeth, and bruises all over my body. I couldn't sleep that night because of the pain, and as soon as dawn came, I left my brother's house for good. The next year was one of intense suffering. Many nights I wept bitterly from the cold. Many days I had nothing to eat. Afraid to steal and ashamed to beg, I would go to the central Jewish marketplace and eat fruit that had been thrown away.
4: Apples! Apples, 50 cents a bushel.
1: Are you throwing this away?
4: Yes.
1: Could I have it?
4: Oh, yeah, sure. It's not worth anything. Apples, 50 cents a bushel. Apples.
1: Thoughts of suicide lingered in my mind. Lake Ontario would be an easy place to go. Then the words of the prophet Isaiah came to me. When thou passest through the waters, I will be with thee. And through the rivers, they shall not overflow thee. When thou walkest through the fire, thou shalt not be burned, neither shall the flame kindle upon thee. My knowledge of the scriptures kept me going. Then the Day of Atonement came.
2: Abraham, look at you, dressed in rags on such a day.
1: It's all I have.
2: I thought Isaac was looking after you.
1: Well, he's not.
2: Have you been to the synagogue?
1: I went, but they wouldn't let me in.
2: Why not?
1: I didn't have money to buy a ticket.
2: Oh, Abraham.
1: A guy threw me down the stairs. How could they do that?
2: It's the only way they can collect from Jews who don't pay the rest of the year.
1: But you know what it means. This is when Hashem determines whose names will be written for the next year or for life in the resurrection.
2: Don't be bitter, Abraham.
1: Why not? Look at Isaac. On the Sabbath, he reads the law in the synagogue, but as soon as he walks out, he tramples underfoot the very thing he reads.
2: God will judge.
1: We were taught to keep the whole law. Cursed is he that confirms not all the words of this Torah to do them.
2: You're taking this much too hard, Abraham.
1: No, I'm not. What's the use of trying? Judaism lost its hold on me. It could not remove the guilt of the past. It could not give me peace for the present and offered only doubt for the future. I felt an empty, aching void in my heart. So I looked to the world for amusement and satisfaction. Movies, clubs, and card playing. Without father's and mother's guidance, without religion to check me, I was like a car going downhill without brakes.
5: Stay with us to learn how Arthur's downhill slide was checked.
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1: I learned to fend for myself, working as a carpenter and boarding with a Jewish family, even though I had abandoned Judaism as an empty shell. God kept me from many sins, but I was going downhill rapidly. Then God, in his tender mercy, brought a young Jewish lad into my life.
7: I'm Morris Kaminsky. I've seen you coming and going in the neighborhood, and I wanted to invite you to our club.
1: What kind of club?
7: It's called the Eliezer Club.
1: And what do they do at this club?
7: Oh, they teach about the Messiah.
1: That's fine. And who do you think is the Messiah?
7: Why, it's Jesus Christ.
1: What? You, a Jew, are not ashamed to say that this illegitimate imposter, Jesus, is our Messiah?
7: Yes. If Jesus is not the Messiah, then you tell me who is.
1: Even the rabbis can't answer that.
7: Come on, see for yourself. Yeshua came first as a suffering servant, the Passover Lamb of God slain for our sins. He is God's supreme sacrifice, for the Jew first.
1: Do you keep the Jewish holidays?
7: Not anymore. Yeshua fulfilled them.
1: Well, do you say Kaddish for your father?
7: No, your eternal destiny is settled with God in this life. After death, it's too late. The Bible says, it is appointed unto men once to die, but after this, the judgment.
1: I'd feel guilty if I didn't say Kaddish.
7: Christ has set me free from guilt and shame. My life is filled with joy and purpose. And I know beyond a doubt that I will spend eternity with him.
1: Morris, you can't convert me.
7: Brother, I know I can't, but the Holy Spirit can.
1: With misgivings and apprehension, I entered the home of this Hebrew Christian, expecting to see idols. Instead, I saw the happy faces of young Jews like me. They met in the home of an older Hebrew Christian.
8: Welcome, Arthur. I'm Esther. Where are you from?
1: Poland. I'm an Ashkenazic Jew. My father's a rabbi.
8: Don't worry, Arthur. We're all Jews here. This is my son, Isaac Feinstone. He's a missionary to our people.
1: My sister's named Esther. And my brother is also named Isaac.
9: Shalom, Arthur. The Lord bless you.
8: We meet every Thursday to worship the Lord. I hope you can join us. Come on, I'll introduce you to the others.
1: They sang hymns in Yiddish about the Savior, songs that touched my heart. After a simple gospel message, they prayed, and I realized they were actually worshiping the God of Israel, calling upon him as their heavenly Father. I had never known of such simple familiarity with God. He seemed so near to them while I was so far from him. But each meeting seemed to draw me closer until I longed for those Thursday night meetings. One night, Mr. Feinstone read to me from the New Testament.
9: Arthur, listen to Hebrews chapter 3, verses 7 to 9. Wherefore, as the Holy Ghost saith, today, if you will hear his voice, harden not your hearts, as in the provocation, in the day of temptation in the wilderness, when your fathers tempted me, proved me, and saw my works 40 years.
1: I cannot leave the God of Israel and bow to an image called Jesus Christ.
9: We have not left the God of Israel. We love him. We worship and adore him. There is only one true God, and he is God, the God of Israel. Furthermore, we agree that idolatry is a great sin. You see any idols here?
1: No.
9: Arthur, Christ died for you because he loves you.
1: I don't believe in the New Testament. But if you show me Christ in the Old Testament, I will believe.
9: Fine. We'll begin with the Torah, the Psalms, and the prophets.
1: To my great astonishment, he showed me Christ on almost every page. Then I thought of another argument. Mr. Feinstone, this is an English Bible, a translation from the original Hebrew. No doubt adulterated by your missionaries to make it read the way you want it to read, to deceive us Jews. Show me the Hebrew Bible and let me see if it says the same thing.
9: Certainly. Here, you follow along with me in the Hebrew Bible. All right, turn to Isaiah chapter 7, start at verse 14. Therefore the Lord himself shall give you a sign. Behold, a virgin shall conceive and bear a son, and shall call his name Emmanuel. Butter and honey shall he eat, that he may know to refuse the evil and choose the good. All right? Mm-hmm. Now turn to chapter 53, starting at verse 3. He is despised and rejected of men, a man of sorrows and acquainted with grief. And we hid, as it were, our faces from him. He was despised, and we esteemed him not. Surely he hath borne our griefs and carried our sorrows, yet we did esteem him stricken, smitten of God, and afflicted. But he was wounded for our transgressions. He was bruised for our iniquities. The chastisement of our peace was upon him, and with his stripes we are healed. All we like sheep have gone astray. We've turned everyone to his own way, and the Lord hath laid on him the iniquity of us all.
1: It's the same.
9: Yes, it is.
1: I never knew this.
9: Look at chapter 49, verse 6. And he said, it is a light thing that thou shouldst be my servant, to raise up the tribes of Jacob, and to restore the preserved of Israel. I will also give thee for a light to the Gentiles, that thou mayest be my salvation unto the end of the earth. Tell me, Arthur, do you believe the prophets?
1: Yes. I believe with a perfect faith that all the words of the prophets are true.
9: The prophecies all point to Jesus Christ as the Messiah.
1: A spiritual battle began in my heart. Could it be that all Israel had made a mistake? It wouldn't be the first time. We had broken the heart of Moses, persecuted and killed the prophets, gone into captivity because of our sins. Was Jesus Christ the Messiah, the Savior of the world? In my turmoil, 1923 came to an end, and I was invited to a watch night service on December 31st. I was 17 years old and thought it was an all-night party. Instead, I listened as people gave their testimonies.
4: My friends, the old year is going out, and the new year is about to come in. Now, many of you have made and will make New Year's resolutions, but you neither kept them nor will you keep them. But God has resolved to keep you in Christ if you come to him. The best way to start a new year is to start it with God. Let us pray.
1: I long to start the new year with God, but how? Jewish prayers are mainly taken from the Psalms, so I had recited prayers, but I had never really prayed to God. I remembered Psalm 145, verse 18. The Lord is nigh unto all them that call upon him, to all that call upon him in truth. So I did. O God of Abraham, Isaac, and Jacob, if Jesus Christ is the Messiah of Israel and the Savior of the world, I want to know it. Like a panorama, every verse relating to the Messiah completely filled my mind. And at that moment, I surrendered to God and believed in my heart that Yeshua was the Messiah of Israel, my Savior. I knew that he died for me.
10: My brother, won't you come to Christ tonight and begin the new year with God?
1: I glanced at the clock as I moved to the altar and knelt, something I had never done. It was exactly midnight as I prayed, asking God to forgive my evil thoughts, my cursings and blasphemies against his holy name. As I prayed, bing, bing, I felt the burden of sin slip away. I opened my eyes to find my friend, Maris, weeping and praying beside me, and we rejoiced together. I had found in Yeshua the Sabbath rest for my soul. My family felt differently.
2: You what?
1: Esther, I believe in Yeshua HaMashiach. He lives in me, and I've never felt such joy in all my life. Do you realize that he fulfills every prophecy in the Bible? Son of Abraham, son of David, son of God.
11: Blasphemy! There is no end to your evil.
1: No, Isaac. It's true. We've been wrong to reject him.
0: Oh. You were wrong.
2: How could you do something like that?
0: You shame us.
2: You will break our parents' heart, Abraham. I disown you.
0: Get out of here and don't ever come back. You're dead. Out. Out. Out. Never come back.
1: My family, my employer, the place where I roomed, all were Jewish, and all cursed me and threw me out for my new faith. I wandered the snowy streets of Toronto in January and faced death by starvation, if not by freezing. Satan taunted me with doubt and fear. Go back and recant. But how could I turn away from Christ, the lover of my soul? I had no gloves, no parka, no boots, but I had Jesus. Exhausted, I went to Mrs. Esther's house. Though he slay me, yet will I trust him.
8: Arthur! Come in, my son. You're half frozen. We give you our hearts and our home until the Lord sends you deliverance. Sit down and I'll fix you a cup of tea and some biscuits. The kettle is hot. I know what you're going through. Remember what Yeshua said. The servant is not greater than his Lord. If they have persecuted me, they will also persecute you.
1: Yes, I know.
8: I have a Hebrew Bible in its original language for you, Arthur. God has promised to never leave you or forsake you.
9: How's the job search going, Arthur?
1: My trade is controlled by Jews, so all doors are closed to me.
9: God will open the right door.
8: Oh, what about some other trade? Farming, maybe.
1: I thought of that.
9: Don't be discouraged, Arthur.
1: I was discouraged before I came here, freezing in the cold, and the devil himself tried to get me to go back to my family and recant.
9: Now, the devil is a liar.
1: Indeed. The Lord reminded me of his promise in Psalm 27. When my father and my mother forsake me, then the Lord will take me up. And he did, through both of you.
8: How can we not love others when he loves us so much?
1: I am forever grateful to both of you for putting up with all my arguments.
9: He is faithful, Arthur.
1: It's amazing. All those feasts we celebrate each year suddenly make sense. Yeshua is our Passover. He is our Sabbath rest. He is our Feast of Trumpets. He is our Atonement. And the Feast of Tabernacles? I understand what it means to dwell in the secret place of the Most High and tabernacle there with him.
8: Have you ever thought of going to Bible college, Arthur?
1: Well, most certainly. I cannot be silent about this great salvation. God has called me to carry the good news to my people. But first, I need to earn some money. I went to work on a farm in Ontario, Canada, and returned to Toronto in September in order to go to Bible college. But I became gravely ill and had emergency surgery to remove my thyroid gland. When I recovered, I went to Bible college in Chicago, where I met and fell in love with Emma, Mrs. Esther's only daughter. We attended the same Bible college. After our marriage and graduation, we served the Lord first in Buffalo, New York, then in Toronto. What a privilege when God called us to Buenos Aires, Argentina, where we pioneered Jewish evangelism among our people there. Romans chapter 5, verse 11 says, "And not only so, but we also joy in God through our Lord Jesus Christ, by whom we have now received the atonement."
5: Arthur Glass finished the work Jehovah had for him to do and has gone home to his Savior. This testimony was taken from his autobiography and from his family and friends who carry on the ministry. We hope this story has helped you understand God's awesome grace and love in sending Christ Jesus to die in our place so that we could have the gift of salvation and eternal life.
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5: You start to really reveal who you actually are in connecting with people emotionally and spiritually. Like, this is not, I'm not who I think you want me to be. This is who I actually am. Mm. And learning to just become more authentic and vulnerable in a relationship.
4: Well, which season of relationship are you in? Is it spring or summer or fall or perhaps maybe a little more like winter? We're talking today with Counselor Deborah Falea on Focus on the Family with Jim Daly about ways that we can navigate every season of our relationships. Thanks for joining us. I'm John Fuller.
6: You know, I'm excited about today's program, John, because it really will illuminate where couples are at. I remember Gene and I, man, when we were first dating, I proposed, we started to do our premarital counseling. We were on the cloud. I mean, I couldn't breathe without being around Gene, right? I lived in San Diego at the time. I remember driving her dinner to Orange County, 90 minutes each way. She worked at a vet clinic, and I knew she liked this Thai meal at this Thai restaurant, and I'd go get it and bring it to her, and then just sit there and eat with her during her break, and then drive 90 minutes back to San Diego. Oh, wow. That was the best time of my life. And, you know, you just want to maintain that. It's hard to maintain that attitude because of that infatuation. But I think today we're going to, I think, help you with staying engaged, hopefully, and kind of enjoying the warmth of those seasons of relationship, spring and summer. It's a great place to live, but all of them have things we can learn from.
4: Yeah, they're part of the human experience. And I'm so glad Deborah Falea is here. She's a listener and viewer favorite, and she's a wife, mom of four, married to John, and a licensed professional counselor. We're talking about some of the concepts in her newest book, Relationship Skills, The Four Seasons That Will Make or Break Your Love Life. Mm-hmm. And we've got details about Deborah and this resource on our website.
6: Deborah, welcome back. So good to have you here.
5: Always good to be with you.
6: You know, let me paint a picture from the research that we've read. Greg Smalley, who runs our marriage area, he and his wife, Erin, they are aware of research, which you are too probably, that 24% of couples in the church are in a marital crisis. There's some conflict that is putting them in a bad place. That's a quarter of the couples. Mm. And on the one hand, I appreciate that vulnerability that they answered the survey that way. It should also be a wake-up call for pastors and the rest of us in the church that, A, if we're in that place, we need to get help. B, if others are in that place, we need to be talking about the difficulties in marriage and the idea that it's okay to hurt. We want to get to a better place because of our witness for Christ, right?
5: Right.
6: We should be showing the world that we can have happy good, solid, joyful marriages.
5: Amen. Relationships are the great revealer, aren't they?
6: Mm.
5: They reveal what's going on inside of us, and they often reveal what God wants to heal. And I think when all of these things come up, including a point of marital crisis, it is an opportunity to go deeper with our healing.
6: What do you see in those couples that make it possible to get to a better place?
5: If I had to give you the number one word, it would be ownership.
6: Huh.
5: Owning my weaknesses, sins, struggles, owning what I bring to the table and starting to do it differently. Because when I'm just focused on the other person and what they're needing to do differently and what they're doing wrong, I stay stuck. But when I can own, God moves me forward. When I can find my role, I now have some sort of control and I can actually begin to do things differently.
6: That's really good. And that's what the book is about.
5: It's interesting because as I've been working with couples now for almost 2 decades, I have seen that just like in nature, as nature walks through these 4 particular seasons, so do we in relationships. We walk through spring, summer, fall, and winter. Each season has a purpose. Each season comes with its own obstacles and its own opportunities. And if we lean in and learn from these seasons, we can actually become better as individuals and have healthier relationships as well.
6: Yeah. Let's describe them. Spring, summer, fall, and winter. Give us the definition.
5: Brief overview. The season of spring is the season of growth. It's a season of new beginnings. It's a season of attraction and connection. And you see life through a rose-colored lens, right? You know what it's like to have the flowers blooming and blossoming. Then we move into the season of summer where things get hot. Summer is the season of intimacy and deeper connection emotionally, spiritually, physically. But you can also get stuck in the heat of summer if you're not careful. You can get burned by summer. We move into the season of fall, which is the season of conflict and communication. Fall is where your true colors start to shine through, you know, and you start really seeing that person for who they are, but that can come with conflict. And then we move into the season of winter, which I always say is the season of turning inward. It's a season of hibernation. But not only that, winter, I have learned, is also a season of disinfecting. God uses winter to disinfect the ground and get it ready for the season of spring. So even when you're in a season of winter that feels cool, that feels apathetic, that feels frozen, there is hope that spring can come again.
6: Well, that's such a good analogy. Man, it just fits. I think when we get to heaven, one of the things, if we know in full, like Paul writes, rather than looking through the glass dimly, I think it's going to be the cycles that God put into the universe.
5: That we
6: all
5: didn't
6: of it.
5: Know about.
6: Yeah, that we didn't know the importance of. And that's even where Paul writes about nature. When you look at nature, you can see God in nature. I think that rhythm that you've identified in relationship, just like the earth going around the sun.
5: Right.
6: There's something there that God wanted us to see and made it that plain.
5: Yes.
6: You can see it in yourself. Let's get into spring and we'll go through all of the seasons. But I think John and I share this commonality that when I met Jean and you met John, you two, you and Jean, did not have that like love at first sight, unlike John and I had.
5: You're right.
6: Looking at the two of you. What was going on there for you and John?
5: My first thought when I met my husband, before I knew he was going to be my husband, was he's really tall. And who wears long sleeve dress shirt with shorts?
6: Did you ever get an answer to that question? Because
5: no.
6: I'm with you.
5: But you know what he tells me now? He says, hey, I didn't try to trick you. I was never a fashionable guy.
6: Well, or he could have said it worked, didn't it?
5: It worked. It got you in the end.
6: It made you think about him.
5: But it's funny because, you know, you have this idea of what it's supposed to be like when you meet the person that you're going to marry, that there's going to be writing in the sky or God's going to just say, that's the one, and you're going to know. But even though John looked at me and thought, I think I'm going to marry this woman one day, and I looked at him and thought, what kind of fashion statement is that? We both had to navigate through the 4 seasons of the relationship. We both needed to see what was really here. And each season reveals what you need to know in order to know whether or not this person is going to actually be a good fit. So it doesn't really matter what you feel at the start of the relationship. What matters is what's revealed through the seasons of the relationship.
6: That's so, so good. You mentioned in the book that attraction certainly is powerful. And I think many psychologists have listed how that works. You know, you see somebody you're attracted to, and then it goes to holding hands and so on and so forth until full emotional and physical intimacy, which is for the Christian community, that's where we want to see that in the context of marriage, right? Right. Not just one-night flings, obviously. But that is how God has set up that attraction scale. And yeah, you can see it. It's very predictable to where psychologists, counselors, you know the path and the pattern that usually happens. In that context, you said you and John described your own rose-tinted glasses when it came to your premarital counseling. What did that look like?
5: Yeah. You know, when we first got engaged, and I will note that as we went through these seasons, my attraction toward him grew. You know, there's different levels of attraction and physical attraction, emotional, spiritual attraction, all these things start to grow to the height of the point where we were engaged. And I remember going through premarital work and doing this assessment with our counselor. And he looked at me and he's like, Deborah, you rated everything off the charts. Like, this guy has no flaw. Like, you really are seeing this relationship through a rose-colored lens. And I was. Mm. The reality of the hardships of a relationship had not yet hit. I was in full-blown spring, seeing everything through that lens of growth and attraction and blossoming and blooming. But reality is, spring is just one season of a relationship. It's just one fraction of the relationship. And all of the other seasons actually add depth and meaning to the relationship. And we hadn't gone through those quite yet.
6: Yeah, it's such a, again, a great framework to understand human relationship. And it's just a good way to look at it. And it gives you insight into perhaps where you're at and right, where you want to move from there to a better place or stay where you're at if you're in that spring, summer area. Healthy give and take in relationships is essential. It's a learned skill set, I think. I don't know that we come into marriage with that ability. We probably have a modicum of it, and then we get better, hopefully.
5: Yeah.
6: And I think the fallout, like our hope restored, which is where couples are struggling significantly, and that's okay. Come as you are, just don't stay that way.
5: Exactly.
6: And that's where we can do so much work to help couples get to a better place. I know that's what you do in your counseling. But you illustrate this beautifully with your experience of gardening.
5: Yes.
6: So what's going on there?
5: I'm a plant killer, unfortunately.
6: I am too.
5: I have not really mastered it yet. It's funny because typically I forget to water my plants. I just forget, they move on with life, and then they die because they did not get enough water. So John got me these succulents, and he's like, listen, Deb, you hardly have to water these. It'll be fine.
6: It's called a cactus.
5: It'll be fine. Just once a week, put a couple drops in. But I forgot if I did or if I hadn't, and what I ended up doing was overwatering the plant, and then they also died. So as I'm going through this planting and the analogies are flowing in my mind, I realize that relationships are like a plant. You can kill a plant by giving it too little water, but you can also kill a plant by giving it too much water. Mm. And I think that's something we don't talk about enough in relationships. When you're doing above and beyond in your relationships, because you're accustomed to giving too much, making excuses for the other person, enabling unhealthy behaviors. So just like in nature, we've got to learn that healthy balance of give and take in order for the relationship to grow as strong as it possibly can.
6: Regardless of what season a marriage is in, it's critical for us to identify those unhealthy patterns. I think you list a number of unhealthy patterns that I think for the Christian, we might see some spiritual benefit in there, that we think this is the right spiritual tone to be giving, to be caring, to be concerned. But there's an unhealthy edge to that. Describe
5: exactly.
6: It.
5: You know, one of the personality types I talk about of people who give too much is the rescuer. You know, maybe the rescuer, deep down, they believe that their goal, their role is to fix this person, to make them better, to rescue them from their sin and struggles. And some of the reason you become a rescuer is because maybe you come from a family where you were put in that position of rescuing.
6: You learned to be.
5: You learned to fix the problems. You learned to bring peace to the chaos because you had to. And interestingly enough, when we come to Jesus, that leaning does not go away. Those coping skills that served us in one season sabotage us in another season if we don't face them and address them and bring them into alignment with who God wants us to be. God doesn't want us to be the rescuer because He is the ultimate rescuer. He is the Savior, not us. And so we don't want to bring that mindset into relationships because our relationships will quickly become unbalanced if we come in as the rescuer.
6: Yeah.
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6: So under that category, those who give too much, it even sounds funny because it feels like the Christian life is about giving, always giving. But you mentioned the rescuer. You also have the pleaser and the insecure. Describe those two.
5: Yeah, people pleasers. You know, when our goal is to please man more than it is to please God, and we get in a role where we're so focused on the needs of everybody else, but we neglect our own. And then the insecure are those who are looking for their value and worth to come from relationships. So they don't want to rock the boat. They don't want to upset you. They don't want to even speak truth sometimes because they want to feel loved and liked by you. Those are personality types that can quickly bring a lack of balance to a healthy relationship.
6: The pleaser skill one is pretty pervasive. I mean, I can tend to do that too. I want to be liked. I think most human beings want to be liked. And then the question is, where do we get unhealthy with that attribute?
5: Yeah.
6: And then at the core of it with the pleaser, what am I gleaning from it versus my motive, my good motive for doing it? Like, it makes me feel better.
5: Exactly.
6: To please you.
5: This is where it gets unhealthy, is that motive part where my goal isn't to actually serve you. My goal is to get you to like me. So I'm going to do whatever it takes for you to like me because I need you to like me to feel valuable about myself.
6: Yeah, which at its core is manipulative, but we wouldn't even necessarily know that.
5: You're right. At its core, it's actually selfish.
6: Yeah.
5: It's like, I'm doing this so that I can get something from you rather than my goal is to please God. Because if my goal is to please God, sometimes I'm not going to be able to please you at the same time. I'm going to have to tell you a truth that you might not like. But God is the measuring stick, not your approval of me.
6: Yeah. In that insecure person, under the, again, that category of people who give too much.
5: Yeah.
6: I would think with social media, that is at its all-time high, that insecurity. I think young people feel that. There's a lack of understanding identity. You know, who am I?
5: Yeah.
6: And that insecurity that is driven by, oh, all the social media, that I don't look as good as that person.
5: Right.
6: I'm not as well educated as that person. Whatever social media is portraying as the standard, it's kind of like the old days of airbrush.
5: Yeah.
6: I can't be that person in the magazine.
5: Right. And sadly, in relationships, you will live up or down to the level that you believe you deserve. Mm. And if you don't believe you deserve anything because you're not walking in your identity in Christ, you're going to settle for a low-level relationship, an unhealthy relationship. Whereas if you believe God made me for healthy relationships, I am His heir, you're going to expect and require different standards in your relationship. So this is why our identity really does shape the type of person we engage with and how we engage with the people that we're in relationship with.
6: And I think that idea of knowing your identity in Christ is becoming so critical for everybody.
5: Yeah.
6: But man, especially young people, because I think if there's an assignment for the parents, that's like job one. Help your child, teen, 20-something, understand their identity in Christ, because that's the foundation in which these antidotes occur against these things that we face, right?
5: Absolutely. You attract people on your level of health, on your level of worth, on your level of value. And so if you think about it that way, we're magnetic to certain people. And when we go out into the world not feeling good about ourselves, not having confidence in who God has made us to be, we're going to attract people on that level as well. So this is why it's important as parents for us to instill that true identity in our kids, not because of what they do, but because of who they are.
6: Let's hit those others, those that give too little, because again, this is really the out of balance human experience. So you've mentioned too much,
5: yep.
6: Now too little, the cynic, the wounded, the empty.
5: Yeah.
6: Describe each of those.
5: We'll start with the empty, because I think a lot of people can relate to that. People who are feeling on E, they've got nothing left.
6: No fuel.
5: Life has taken it out of them. They're stressed. They're maxed out. They have few boundaries. And then when they come home, they feel like they've got nothing left to give, you know? And I think that is a lot of people today where they give their leftovers to their relationships, not because they want to, but because they're truly not filling up in the proper ways. And so when you go into a relationship and you're on empty, you're going to make a bad partner because you've got nothing left to give in your relationship.
6: Well, talk about that in the context of marriage.
5: Yeah.
6: You know, that you're giving everything outside the walls of your home and then you have nothing inside.
5: Right. And God calls us to be filled. God calls us to live abundantly. Jesus modeled to us boundaries and protecting what matters, staying filled and fueled in many different ways, and practicing soul care so that when we walk home, when we're home in our with our family and our marriage, which is our primary ministry, that we have something to give in a significant way.
6: Let's hit the cynic.
5: Yeah.
6: Oh, I love this person.
5: The cynic is the type of person who has been hurt in relationships. They don't really trust you. You know, they either don't trust you because you haven't proven yourself. They don't know you. Or they don't trust you because they know you and you haven't proven yourself. You know, no matter who you are, they're not going to trust you. And usually it's people who have been hurt in the past. And so they sort of put this wall up in relationships.
6: For protection.
5: Like, for protection. It's like, I don't know, you might hurt me. I'm not sure if I can fully trust you because I've been hurt in the past. So I'm going to keep you at a distance and I'm not going to give as much as I could.
6: And finally, that third one, the wounded.
5: The wounded is the person that's been hurt. We know somebody who carries triggers and wounds that they haven't healed. And so they stay away from relationships so that those wounds don't get pressed upon. They don't want to feel pain. And so they avoid the intimacy that comes with a relationship. They avoid the vulnerability and they kind of seem withdrawn in a relationship. And so when you think about those personality types, you realize that you can give too much and destroy a relationship and you can give too little and destroy a relationship.
6: Yeah, that does seem to be a theme scripturally that the Lord, you know, even that I think it's in Proverbs where don't give me too much that I forget you, Lord, and don't give me too little that I have to go beg and steal.
5: Hmm.
6: And I you can apply that emotionally too.
5: Absolutely.
6: It's that same thing where you're just out of balance.
5: Yeah.
6: And I think that's the thing I've learned about the Christian faith is the Lord wants you to laugh. He wants you to have fun. This is your gift of life. We get one shot to live a life. And hopefully you can do that in the best of ways that we're not out of balance.
5: Right.
6: And that we can end this life in our last days healthy in Christ, right?
5: Yeah. So the season of spring is really about taking that assessment. Where do I need to give a little bit more? Where do I need to pull back little bit? Where do I need to ask for my needs to be met? And bringing our relationship back into alignment.
6: Right at the end here, let's make sure we get summer covered, and then we'll come back next time for fall and winter.
5: Yes.
6: But summer sounds like a great place to be.
5: Summer is the season where things get hot. It's the season of intimacy, emotional intimacy, spiritual intimacy, physical intimacy, and learning to make the most of each season. The beautiful thing about this book, Relationship Skills, is it applies to married couples, but it also applies to those who are in the dating world.
6: Sure.
5: And kind of helps you unpack it no matter what stage you are in your relationship.
6: And again, these seasons, as you've mentioned in the book, they don't run like with the seasons of the earth. You're going through some of these rapidly. You're coming
5: right.
6: back to those
5: right.
6: times. It helps you put a context to what
5: exactly.
6: you're feeling. Right?
5: Exactly. It helps you have an awareness. It helps you know what to look for. It helps you identify some of the opportunities for growth that come in different stages of the relationship.
6: Now, with respect to summer, you mentioned in the book a funny analogy with your sports jerseys.
5: Yeah.
6: How do you connect summer, the heat of the moment, relationally with sports jerseys?
5: Well, sometimes you become who you think you're supposed to be in relationships. And I was going through my old jerseys and I remember
6: I'm impressed you had old jerseys.
5: I know. I passed them all down to Eli, my son. And it's funny because I look back at that season and I thought, was that who I actually was, or was that who I thought I needed to be liked, to be desired, to be wanted in that season? Because I'm so far removed from that today. And I think oftentimes we become who we think people want us to be rather than who we actually are, rather than who God made us to be. And in the season of summer, this is the time where you start to shed the layers. You start to really reveal who you actually are in connecting with people emotionally and spiritually. Like, this is not, I'm not who I think you want me to be. This is who I actually am.
6: Mm.
5: And learning to just become more authentic and vulnerable in a relationship.
6: Let me ask you about emotional connection. You talk about summer also being that time of emotional connection. That
5: yeah.
6: is so good. I think, again, I'm going to stereotype. Husbands generally can struggle with emotional connection. I think we get the physical connection down really well. It's the emotional connection some of us are just lost in. Because
5: yeah.
6: we don't, hey, I said I love you.
5: Yeah, you know, I always say it's a conditioned experience. It's how we've learned to show up in the world or not learn to show up in the world. And if you think about how little boys in the 40s, 50s, and 60s grew up, there wasn't much conditioning toward emotional connection, emotional awareness. And so we do have a generation of men who are disconnected from some of those things and having to learn some of these relationship skills. Emotional connection is like a spider's web. With each string, you're building an attachment to the person in front of you. Mm. And I think that's an important way to think about it in marriage. It's with every conversation, with every interaction where I'm choosing to go a little bit deeper, share a feeling, share an experience, I am connecting, I'm building a web of emotional connection, which strengthens the relationship as a whole. But that's a skill set that many people have not learned how to do.
6: Yeah, that is so good. And again, it gives it great context to understand this. It makes it easier to kind of understand where you're at. Take that self-assessment. Where am I? Summer, spring,
5: yeah.
6: fall, winter. We're going to talk more next time about those, but especially fall and winter. But thanks for being with us. This has flown by the time, but let's come back and keep it going. Can we do that?
5: Sounds good.
6: And let me turn to the listener. If Deborah's book, Relationship Skills, The Four Seasons That Will Make or Break Your Love Life, would be a help to you, get a hold of us. I mean, we'll get it out to you. If you can make a gift of any amount, we'll send it to you at $5. That will barely cover the postage, but we'll get it out to you as our way of saying thank you for being in the ministry together. If you could do more, obviously we can reach more people. But no relationship should stay the same forever. We're growing. We have these seasons in our relationships that we need to be mindful of. So contact us. Last year alone, 500,000 marriages were strengthened through the Focus on the Family resources. I'm really proud of that.
4: Yeah. 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

0: I'm Bryce Johnson with this Unpacking It Sports and Faith Minute. It isn't hard for sports fans to show they are biased. Even when they know their team committed a foul, they will still yell at the ref and claim that what happened was okay. Trying to convince ourselves of something different than what we're actually seeing occurs in our spiritual life as well. We can read verses in the Bible that very clearly reveal God's commands for our lives, but then we try to convince ourselves that they don't really apply to us. Even though we see and know the truth, our response can be like hoping the ref's call goes the way we want instead of what is actually right. As followers of Jesus, we're called to a life of obedience that requires us to seek truth and listen to God. It also means that we must actually do what he says. Today, let's follow our convictions of truth instead of unsound reasoning that's rooted in selfishness. I'm Bryce Johnson, and you can unpack that. For more, go to unpackingit.com.
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3: I'd like you all to meet Margaret Fay.
4: What brings you to Wits End, Mrs. Fay?
5: Well, to be honest, I'm here to meet you, Mr. Whitaker.
6: This woman isn't harmless.
3: You've been seeing this woman all summer and nothing's happening?
4: Oh, we enjoy a lot of the same things, that's all.
5: Good morning.
3: So there's nothing, you know, romantic going on?
4: She's a sharp, intelligent woman, but I can't say anything beyond that.
5: Whit,

0: 2 days is my father's?
1: Well, it wouldn't be fair to answer that question quite yet. You still haven't heard about Jack and Joanne.
0: Jack and Joanne figure into all this?
1: Oh, yeah. So do Eugene and Katrina. But I'll tell you about Jack and Joanne first.
0: Connie, you're driving me crazy.
1: Thank you. Okay, so I already told you that Jack was really interested in buying a business of his own, right?
0: Uh-huh.
1: And Bernard had told him about an antique shop he'd heard was up for sale.
0: Right, the Antique Emporium.
1: Uh-huh. Well, Jack decided to follow Bernard's lead and check into the Antique Emporium. And since Bernard knew the manager personally, he agreed to meet Jack there.
2: What can I do for you, gentlemen? Oh, hello, Mr. Walton. Hi. Is it window washing day?
3: Oh, no. Hi, Mr. Gumley. I'd like you to meet Jack Allen. Jack, this is Thaddeus Gumley.
2: A pleasure. To what do I owe the privilege of this introduction?
3: Well, Jack's been looking around town for a shop to buy, and I told him about our conversation the other day.
2: I see. Are you knowledgeable about antiques, Mr. Allen?
4: I know a little. I once worked for an auction house in Pasadena. That was a long time ago, though.
2: Antiques are antiques, Mr. Allen, whether it's 1950 or 2001.
4: True.
2: Come in, then. Let's talk about it over some coffee, though. I must tell you that I'm not the owner of this establishment. I'm only the manager.
4: Well, shouldn't I talk to the owner?
2: Perhaps. Once we get through a few preliminaries, the owner likes me to field the offers first.
4: Okay.
2: Would you gentlemen like some espresso or cappuccino?
3: Well, maybe. Is it new or antique?
2: Oh, my.
5: 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Then join the Adventures in Odyssey Club. 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
3: Jack, you've been awfully quiet since we left the shop. What do you think?
4: It's a very nice shop.
3: Yeah, if you like expensive junk.
4: I do like expensive junk.
3: You want to buy it, don't you?
4: Well, preserving and selling things from other times and places was like passing on a legacy, a tradition. When I stood in the middle of the shop, I kept thinking about the flow of time.
3: Oh, you ask a simple question.
4: Antiques remind me that we're just one part of a bigger picture of eternity. And our time is so short.
3: That's what you got from an 18th century chamber pot?
4: One of the things, yeah.
3: So you're going to buy it?
4: I want to do a little homework first before I make an offer.
3: Jack, I don't want to be nosy, but buying a shop means you're committing to your future here in Odyssey.
4: Uh-huh.
3: Well, unless I misread what's been happening between you and Joanne over the past few months, it's going to affect your relationship.
4: That's true, too.
3: Well, what is she going to say about that?
4: Well, guess I'll have to put the question to her and find out.
0: Uh-huh. Put what question to Joanne?
1: Are you hungry? I haven't had any lunch.
0: Yeah, I could eat. They didn't feed me on the plane from New York.
1: Is Quentin's Quick Burger all right? They have a drive-thru.
0: Sure. But don't try to use this as a diversion. I want the rest of the story, okay?
1: I want to tell it to you, but first you have to know that Eugene got an award at the college.
0: Oh, that's nice. For what?
1: He developed a computer program to help Holstein's Books with its inventory. It was part of the college's community outreach program.
0: Oh, yeah, he was working on it before I left.
1: Well, it was such a big success that Mr. Holstein decided to sponsor a yearly grant to the college computer department.
0: Wow.
1: And give Eugene a cash gift at the college's summer awards banquet. And Mr. Holstein did the presentation.
6: And as you know, Holstein's Books is a bookshop. We have new books and we have old books. We have big books and we have little books. We have paperbacks and we have hardbacks and we have books for all kinds of people. You ask yourself, why do I say all these things? Am I just long in my wind? Do I speak to hear myself speaking with my own voice? Well, yeah. But mostly, I tell you about all my books as if to say, he has a lot of books in his Holstein bookshop. How in the world does he know what he has and where they all go? The answer is Eugene Melsner. Eugene created an amazing program on his computer thingy that tells me all about my books. And it is because of Eugene that I stand here today to give him this cash.

0: gift award. Eugene, come and say hello while you take my money.
1: Thank you, Mr. Holstein, for that inspiring speech.
0: You're welcome, Eugene, and thank you for creating that computer program thingy that you did for me and my bookshop. Here is a small good chime of my scheme.
1: Good chime?
0: Token. Token! Do you not understand English?
1: Oh, of course. Thank you. You're welcome. And I'd like to say on behalf of the students who will benefit from this scholarship in the future that it is always...
0: Thank you, Eugene Melsner, for those moving words from the bottom. Bottom of his heart. Now, smile for the picture box.
2: Huh? Well, congratulations, Eugene.
3: Yeah. Congratulations.
1: Thank you, Mr. Whitaker, Ms. Kendall. Mm-hmm. And thank you for coming to the reception. You really didn't have to.
2: Oh, we wouldn't have missed it. This is quite an honor for you.
1: Oh, well.
3: Mr. Holstein make these sausages? They smell funny.
1: He said they come from an old family recipe.
3: Oh, I wonder how old.
0: Eugene! Oops, now. Don't look at me. Look away.
1: Look away.
0: I have a big surprise for you. Come here. Come on.
1: Well, Mr. Holstein, you've already done more than enough.
0: Anyone can make sausages.
3: Oh, not like this, they can't.
1: No, I didn't mean the sausages. What I meant...
0: Turn around now. Go ahead.
1: All right, I will, but I won't take any more...
3: Hello, Eugene.
1: Katrina.
3: Hi.
4: Ah, so Katrina came back for his award ceremony. That's nice.
3: Well, she came back for more than that.
1: Well, what are you doing here?
0: She has come to help this summer in my bookshop. I will be traveling much abroad. And as you know, she was an invaluable assistant to me once upon a smorgasbord. She will be my right-hand man, my girl Freiburg.
3: I'm gonna keep an eye on things when he's away.
0: She will keep an eye out for more than my things. She will also be watching my grandson, little Hans Holstein. Hans, say hello to... Hans? Hans, where are you?
3: He wouldn't be that large kid with his face in the punch bowl, would he?
0: Hans, stop there. Do you think you are at home?
3: He's a cute child, really.
1: Katrina, I couldn't be more surprised.
5: A bookstore manager and a nanny?
3: Well, it seemed like a good way to spend the summer.
2: Oh, it sure is, especially if it gets you back to Odyssey. It's so good to see you again, Katrina.
3: And you, Mr. Whitaker.
0: Hansi, say hello to these good people. Hans.
3: I don't think I want the rest of these sausages.
4: Sounds like a charming little guy. Maybe I'll skip lunch.
5: Too late. We're here.
4: Did you get that?
3: No, I just wait for them to pause and then I tell them what I want. Hey, I want a cheeseburger, fries, and lemonade, please. Jason?
4: I'll have the Maxi Deluxe with fries and an iced tea. But hold the pickles.
3: Oh.
4: What's wrong?
3: Special request confuse their system. Thank you. Well, this will take a while.
4: Well, you will?
3: Yeah, even as we speak, they're inside trying to figure out how to make a Maxi Deluxe without pickles.
4: Why is that so hard? Can't they just leave the pickles off?
3: Jason, you don't know these places like I do. Look, meanwhile, I'll tell you the next part with Eugene and Katrina.
4: Do we have time before the food comes?
3: Plenty. So where was I? Oh, yeah, Katrina was back for the summer, and, of course, Eugene reacted in typical Eugene fashion.
1: She's back! What am I supposed to do?
2: What do you mean, Eugene? What are you supposed to do? You're friends, aren't you?
1: Well, yes, but I understood what that meant when she was too far away to confuse it with anything else.
2: What did he say?
3: I'm not sure. Eugene, what do you mean?
1: I mean that while I was here and she was there, it was easy to act like friends. But now that we're both here, it's going to be awkward.
3: Because you still love her. You do. You know you do. Everybody knows you do.
1: Yes. But we agreed not to pursue those feelings. For all I know, she's in a deep, heartfelt relationship with Brandon. We're supposed to be friends and only friends.
2: Well, then be friends, Eugene. The worst thing you can do is second-guess yourself. Treat her as you would any other friend.
1: But I don't have any other friends. I mean, not like her. I mean, I have you and Connie, but I admire you, and all I do is argue with Connie.
3: That's not true.
1: See? So how do I integrate that pattern into a relationship with Katrina?
2: Eugene, this is one situation where you're simply going to have to deal with it as it happens. Huh? You're going to have to be spontaneous.
1: Spontaneous? Well, how do I plan for that?
2: Exactly. Huh?
3: Well, a few days later, Katrina asked Eugene to go up to Trickle Lake with her and Little Hans. Turned out to be quite an interesting afternoon. He and Little Hans threw a football around. That totally surprised me.
4: What did?
3: That Eugene knew how to throw a football. Well, it turns out he would throw it to Little Hans, who would miss it, and Eugene would have to chase after it. Little Hans isn't the most athletic kid in the world.
4: Got it.
1: There you are, Hans. A near-perfect spiral and trajectory. No, you chase it this time, Hans. Oh, look, it landed next to the hot dog stand. You know, you haven't eaten in 15 minutes. You must be starving. Use the money your grandfather gave you. Good child.
3: I had no idea you were so good with children, Eugene. I'm impressed.
1: Well, I was a child once myself, you know.
3: You were a child?
1: Mm-hmm, yeah.
3: I always suspected that you'd skipped past childhood because it wasn't academically challenging enough.
1: Well, that's true, but I endured.
3: Mm-hmm. I see. What a beautiful day. I've missed Trickle Lake, you know.
1: So have I.
3: You miss Trickle Lake?
1: Huh? Oh, no, I meant to say that I'm sure Trickle Lake misses you, too.
3: How?
1: No, I mean, if it had anthropomorphic qualities, then it would likely... I don't come here often.
3: Eugene, are you all right?
1: Yes, of course. All right? Yeah, of course I'm all right. I'm certainly.
3: Good.
1: Yeah, so how's, Brandon?
3: Huh? Oh, Brandon, I don't know how he is.
1: Oh, really? You're not in touch?
3: No. He went off to the Yale School of Divinity to study theology, and I haven't heard from him. But my parents told me recently that he's dating a young lady quite seriously there.
1: Oh, that's too bad. you must be disappointed?
3: No, not at all.
1: Oh.
3: Look, Eugene, perhaps it's time I explained a couple of things.
1: About what?
3: About us, and where we left off when we last saw each other.
1: There's nothing to explain. I was being self-centered and immature, and you rightly put me in my place.
3: But, Eugene, I could have been more mature as well. The truth is, well, I don't know exactly how to say it, but it's...
1: Uh-huh.
3: It's like...
1: No, Hans, don't throw the... Katrina!

0: 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We always love hearing from you.
1: It was a good throw. Little Hans has quite an arm. The football hit Katrina right in the mouth.
2: Ouch.
1: There was blood everywhere. Ugh. Eugene had to rush her to the emergency room.
3: Is there a doctor in the house? Medic, call 911. We have a serious sports-related injury.
2: It was that serious?
1: Well, no, but they did have to put 4 stitches in her lip. Ooh. She was fine. Eugene passed out. After he came to, he had to take her to a dentist.
2: Ugh, quadruple ouch.
1: Yeah, she couldn't work for nearly a week. Well, the dentist wanted her to rest and not do anything that might cause an infection. Guess who her nurse was?
2: Florence Nightingale?
1: Close. It was Eugene. He was there almost around the clock. He brought her soft food, drinks, books, prescriptions, whatever she needed. I mean, he doted on her like we've never seen.
2: Mm.
4: Did you say you wanted that Maxi Deluxe without onions?
2: No, no, no. Pickles. No pickles.
4: Uh-oh. Okay, thanks.
2: Look, just forget it. I'll take the whole thing. I'll be married by the time they fix that burger.
1: Told ya. Okay, now back to Jack and Joanne.
2: What about Eugene and Katrina? Or my dad and Margaret Faye?
1: I'll get to them. Boy, you're so impatient.
2: Well, I didn't used to be, but ever since you picked me up at the airport...
1: Ah, the airport. Nice cue. Because that's where we find Jack and Joanne.
5: Jack! Oh, you sweet thing! What beautiful flowers.
6: I've missed you.
5: Oh, no more than I've missed you. Nobody in Chicago ever gives me flowers.
6: Yeah, the men there are fools. I've always said so. If they weren't, you wouldn't come all this way to see me.
5: Flattery will get you everywhere.
6: All right, let's get your bag and get out of here. I have something I want you to see.
5: Oh? Does this have to do with that shop you've been so obsessed with?
6: It might. Come on. I need a woman's perspective.
7: Welcome to the Antique Emporium, Miss Woodston. It's so nice to meet you at long last.
5: Oh, the pleasure's all mine, Mr. Gumley.
7: Mr. Allen has been haunting the place almost every day for the past couple of weeks. The owner is thinking of making him a partner, even if he doesn't buy the place.
6: They've been particularly patient while I've tried to make up my mind.
7: The owner would kill me for saying so, but we're not overrun with potential buyers. But I have been told to step things up, get more aggressive about selling.
5: Have you met the owner yet, Jack?
6: No, not yet.
7: In due time, when things are more clearly settled. Shall I give her the grand tour?
6: I'd be grateful.
7: Mm-hmm.
1: Mr. Gumley showed her the shop, and she fell head over heels in love with the place. Then, Jack took her to Chez Moi's for dinner.
7: Ooh.
5: Jack, I don't understand. I think the shop would be perfect for you. What are you waiting for?
6: Do you really like it?
5: Oh, yes. It has the perfect look, the perfect location, mm-hmm. and I can certainly imagine you running it.
6: Good. Oh, it means a lot to hear you say that.
5: But you didn't need me to see it. Why haven't you put in an offer?
6: Well, because there's more at stake than just putting in an offer. I'll be committing myself to Odyssey for the foreseeable future.
5: Is that bad? I thought you liked it in Odyssey. I've had every impression that you want to settle down here.
6: Oh, I do. But I'm not interested in settling down here alone.
5: What do you mean?
6: I mean, it's not just a question of my settling down here. Do you like Odyssey?
5: I love Odyssey. You know that.
6: Enough to live here? To settle down here?
5: Jack, what are you asking me?
6: I want to do this right. Oh!
5: Oh, for heaven's sake, Jack, get up.
6: I think bended knee is the tradition.
5: Well, everyone's looking.
6: Are they? Well, I'll get up if you care that much.
5: No, I don't.
6: Joanne Woodson, I never thought I'd ever have the occasion to ask this question again, but over the past few months, I've come to love you as I love no other. So, will you do me the honor of marrying me?
5: Oh, Jack, I'll have to ask my parents first.
6: What?
2: Her parents?
1: It was a joke.
2: Wow, so he finally popped the question. I assume she said yes.
1: Well, sort of.
2: Sort of?
5: There is one thing I need to tell you.
6: Uh-oh. What is it? You're a spy, a smuggler?
5: No.
6: Too bad. That would have helped with the shop.
5: Has Whit mentioned anything to you about our various missions in the Philippines?
6: No. He doesn't generally talk about the Universal Press or his board meetings.
5: Well, I was going to tell you about it before, but we thought we had everything under control.
6: And you don't?
5: Jack, they want me to go. For one, maybe 2 months.
6: Ooh, what? That's a long time. So you're saying our wedding will have to wait for later in the year?
5: Yes.
6: Huh. Unless we get married before you go, we could make it an extended honeymoon, a missions honeymoon.
5: Oh, Jack, I can't ask you to do that.
6: Why not?
5: Well, because it's too much to ask.
6: Too much to ask of your husband? I don't think so. I can't imagine anything better than a 2-month honeymoon with you.
5: What about the shop?
6: Well, I'll arrange everything with the owner when I make the offer.
5: I don't know what to say. Are you serious?
6: Oh, I certainly am. When are you supposed to leave?
5: In 2 weeks. Oh, Jack, can we get everything arranged that fast?
6: We won't know until we try, so is that a yes? You'll marry me?
5: Yes, I will marry you.
6: Oh, good. Because my knees are starting to hurt.
5: Oh,
2: thank you. So at least we have one couple who are now definite candidates for this mysterious wedding.
1: Maybe. Oh, here comes our food.
4: Okay, here. Cheeseburger, Maxi Lux, 2 fries, lemonade, and iced tea. Sorry about the delay. That'll be $6.50.
1: Thank you.
2: Here you go.
4: Thank you.
1: You better check it before we leave.
2: I'm sure it'll be okay. Just drive.
1: If you insist. But you really ought to check the bags.
2: I'll check while you tell me the rest of the story. There has to be more to it than Jack and Joanne.
1: Oh, there is. Because meanwhile, that very night, on the other side of town...
2: The other side of town?
1: At Katrina's apartment.
8: Okay, Katrina, now rinse. Ah, is there anything else I can get for you? Just ask. Your wish is my command, if I may use the old cliche.
9: Oh, you're so sweet, Eugene. My parents never gave me this kind of attention when I was sick.
8: They didn't?
9: Mm-mm. They always hired full-time nurses for me. I got great care, but somehow it wasn't the same as being babied by Mom or Dad. I like the way you baby me.
8: Oh, I'm not trying to be condescending. You're a fully capable woman, and I'm...
9: Hey, relax, Eugene. It was a compliment.
8: Oh, thank you.
9: You're welcome.
8: That's right. But, you know, you shouldn't talk. You'll tear your stitches.
9: But I have to talk. You've been very kind to be so attentive. In fact, you're always kind and thoughtful and caring and
8: Compulsive?
9: Compulsive, yes. But I like it. I am deeply touched by how sweet you've been, Eugene.
8: Oh, Katrina... I don't believe there's any way to disguise my feelings for you. I've told you in the past that I love you, and it remains true to this day. I'm not worthy, I know.
9: Eugene.
8: I have much to learn about relationships. I realized that after our last encounter. But I hope I have matured and will continue maturing in ways that will make me a suitable companion. If not for you, then for someone else whom God may have in mind for me.
9: Eugene.
8: What I'm trying to say is that I'm at peace about us, Katrina, and I'm willing to rest in this state of peace until such time as... I lost my place. Guess I ran out of words. Imagine.
9: Good. Because there's something I want to say now.
8: Oh, yeah? Well, only if you promise to be careful.
9: Even though I'm heavily medicated, I've been thinking a lot about us. The truth remains that I love you, Eugene.
8: Oh.
9: You know, you once asked me if I would marry you.
8: Yes, I did.
9: And I said no back then.
8: Well, rightfully so.
9: And I wouldn't blame you if you never wanted to ask me again. I wouldn't, really. Which is why I've decided to ask you. So, Eugene, will you marry me?
8: Katrina!
9: Oh, it's pulling a little.
2: I don't believe it.
1: Why not?
2: They put everything on this Maxi Deluxe burger except the burger.
1: Jason, didn't you hear my story?
2: I heard it. And Eugene said yes, right?
1: I'm not going to answer that now.
2: Why not?
1: Because you're home.
2: Oh, come on, Connie. Just answer the question.
1: Later!
10: This is getting more complicated by the minute. First, Margaret Fay proposed to Whit. Then, Jack proposed to Joanne. And now, Katrina has proposed to Eugene. What in the world is going on here? Why hasn't anyone proposed to me? Well, never mind. Just be sure to join us for our next adventure to find out what happens. And if you have any comments or questions about this episode, or anything to do with Odyssey, I'd love to hear from you. Our address is Adventures in Odyssey, Colorado Springs, Colorado, 80995. 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
1: 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The South Venice Christian Church is located at 2390 Seaboard Avenue in Venice, Florida. 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
3: Well, welcome once again to Dr. James Dobson's Family Talk. I'm Roger Marsh. 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We're talking about Christians and voting and why the 2026 midterm election could shape up to be one of the most, if not the defining moment in American history. And I know, Gary, not to sound like a broken record, and for those of you who may not be familiar, records are those vinyl recordings that you put on the turntable and they spin around. And sometimes when they break, it would just sit there and stop at the same place over and over again. But this, I mean, this really is where we're not, this is not a false alarm that we're sounding here.
4: No, it really isn't, Roger. And, you know, there's caucuses inside the Congress. So there's a black caucus and there's a really conservative caucus that's even more conservative than the typical Republican. I think there's an Hispanic caucus and so forth. I believe we will have a socialist caucus in the House of Representatives this November.
3: There will be that many socialists in the House?
4: Yes.
3: Wow.
4: Yeah. And, of course, I want to remind people again, because there's a lot of confusion about what a socialist is. Marx himself said socialism is the first step to Marxism. And Marxism is always godless. And most of the socialists that are running are radical secularists. They not only don't believe in God or they're agnostics, but they mock those of us that do believe in God, and they call those of us that love God and love America Christian nationalists, which is sort of a scary sounding term, you know? Mm-hmm. I grew up, everybody I knew were people that loved America. That was the World War II generation, my father's generation. They loved America and they loved God. So this is a really incredible moment in America. And I don't know if all of our listeners are paying enough attention to know some of the things these candidates are promoting. They're talking about adding five or more additional justices to the Supreme Court. Mm-hmm. Now, just think about that for a second, because that means those appointees are not going to be believers. They're going to be secularists. They're going to be pro-abortion. They're going to be in favor of the LGBTQ agenda. And people might say, well, Donald Trump's still president. He'll be able to stop that. Well, Donald Trump will be stopped from putting the kind of justices he wants on the Supreme Court if these people get control of the United States Senate and the House of Representatives. They have proposed making the District of Columbia, which voted 98% for Kamala Harris, they're proposing that it be made a state. And that can be done by just a simple majority vote in the United States Congress. It doesn't need a supermajority or any of that. So they are intending to do things that will make it literally impossible for people like us ever to win another election again.
3: You know, whoever coined the phrase democratic socialist probably got a big raise from the DNC or whoever was behind this, because they have done just a spectacular job, and I mean this from a marketing standpoint, of how they couch and phrase the way that they are literally seeking to destroy and ruin our nation. Remember a couple of years ago, we had Ali Beth Stuckey here on the program, and she was talking about a book that she'd written called Toxic Empathy, which is such a great way to describe what they do, where they take Christian values and turn them against Christians for not supporting democratic socialist policies like transgenderism and abortion, even after the labor and delivery takes place. And a lot of Christians fall victim to it. Well, I don't want to be seen as a mean person. I don't want to be seen as a person who hates America or doesn't love my neighbor. So therefore, I have to go along with this, right? And Gary, I appreciate the fact that you're telling us and encouraging us. No, we don't. If anything, don't let the Democrat in democratic socialist lull you into a false sense of security that this is just another extension of the Democrat Party. This is an overtaking of the Democrat Party. I mean, it really is. It's what would have happened a lot sooner on a more national level if the Harris ticket had actually been successful in 2024. I think we'd be looking at that now. So this is a chance for us to kind of keep a stick in the door and keep that door open from, you know, getting it slammed shut on what's happening, and that will happen at the polls. And in here we are in the first week in October, it's already happening because of early voting.
4: Yes, it is happening, and the early voting is so important, Roger. I mean, you can, in many places you can go in person and early vote, or you can mail in your vote. Now, most of us have had real misgivings about mail-in voting. There was a commission set up, I believe, under Jimmy Carter that looked at mail-in voting, and they concluded it was the form of voting that was most likely to be undermined by fraud and cheating for obvious reasons, because the vote is sometimes out of your possession, and it goes into the post office of what happens there and so forth. But nonetheless, we haven't been able to change that. And if the left votes early, we got to be sure that we get our vote out early, too. I remember just a couple of years ago, there was an election in Pennsylvania, and our people, most of them, waited until Election Day. And what happened? There was a hailstorm on Election Day in that part of Pennsylvania, and our side had to spend millions of dollars literally driving four-wheel vehicles to people's homes to try to get them in to vote in time. So we don't want to wait to the last minute. You could get sick. There could be an emergency in your home. You just got to vote and do it the most convenient way you can. If you don't like the mail-in, then go to the polling places early. Most states now have a couple-week period where there's polls where you can go into the booth, do your voting, and then you can rest and just watch the election returns on election night and hopefully celebrate with the rest of us when the votes are counted.
3: You know, another thing that has been happening more and more is there are certain states that have been banning a process called ballot harvesting, where people can collect ballots from other people and take them in. I mean, it's a type of thing where, you know, quite frankly, if you have an elderly parent, for example, and they can't physically get out, like my mom's 93 and she hasn't been in a car in years. Yes. You know, I mean, she's not going to drive anywhere to go and do this. My sister helps her vote, and she votes by mail, and she fills out the form and puts a stamp on, puts it in the post office box, or she'll drop it off at the polling place. And that's legal in a state like California. In some places, it's not. But Gary, you can imagine, we've heard the stories. There was a story just recently about a guy who was in Skid Row in Los Angeles who was going around to homeless people and getting them to sign certain things so they looked like they were registered voters, and then stuffing ballot boxes. And the idea that the elections need to be fair and need to be, you know, level and balanced, it's never been more critical than now. And I think, quite frankly, when you see who is accusing whom of actually doing the cheating, as it were, the reality is 60% of Americans in the 2024 election voted either early in person or they voted by mail. And that when that happens, the idea is that gives everybody enough time to get the ballot, to count it, to look at it, this, that, and the other thing. But some states will sit on them toward the end. And don't you find it a little odd? I think Pennsylvania was another one of those commonwealths as well, that during the 2020 election had a groundswell of ballots that showed up after the election, 3 days after the election, 4 days after the election. There's a big battle right now going on in the courts as to when you can actually mail in your ballot, when it actually, quote unquote, counts. And I think it's just interesting to see how many people are finally kind of taking the blinders off and saying, like you said, if I wait till the first Tuesday in November and there might be a hailstorm or an earthquake or a flood or something like that that keeps us from actually voting, we have to be, as Christians, more proactive to get our vote in and make sure it actually counts.
4: Absolutely. You know, I noticed all the way back in the Reagan years this unusual phenomena. There would be elections, and sometimes they were close, and you would think that our side had won, and then the news would break that one of the people that worked at the polls was at home, and he opened his trunk a couple days later. Oh my goodness, there
3: Look
4: was a
3: I
4: box
3: found.
4: Of ballots there that he forgot to drop.
3: How'd
4: off.
3: That get there? Yeah.
4: Yes. Yeah. Mm. And the really interesting thing about it, Roger, which made me, I'm just a country boy, but made me a little suspicious. Every time they would find one of those boxes of ballots in somebody's trunks, all the ballots in there were people that voted Democrat. Wouldn't you
3: no,
4: think?
3: No, you're kidding.
4: That over time, there would be as many Republican lost boxes of ballots as Democrats. But So, folks, we know there's cheating, but you can't let the cheating discourage you and lead you to stay home or to turn off from the system. You still have to vote. And we're making here in Washington a much better effort. The president's doing this. Our friends in Congress are doing this to make sure that every vote, every legal vote is counted and no other votes are counted. Mm-hmm. So a lot of money will be spent for poll watchers, lawyers, and so forth. If you don't vote because of the cheating, the cheaters have won twice.
3: Right.
4: They've cast an illegal vote and they've stopped you from casting your legal vote.
3: Speaking of legal voting, as Christians, we believe, we look at the words of Jesus. We were talking in our last get-together, Gary, about James Tallarico, who is running for the Senate as a Democrat in the state of Texas. He is a seminarian at Austin Seminary, which is a part of the Presbyterian Church USA, which is about as far left as you can get in terms of, quote-unquote, Christian seminaries. And
4: yes.
3: Yet, when you think about, the things that he was part of an interview he gave recently to Jimmy Kimmel, he said, if Jesus were to go to the Senate floor, I believe he would say, and he pulls out Matthew 25, and, I was sick and you cut off my Obamacare. He was going on and on and on about things that he believes Jesus would say. Well, we know that when it came to government, Jesus said, give to Caesar the things that are Caesar's and give to God the things that are God's. To which I've always thought, okay, that means, well, be a good citizen, pay your taxes, obey the law. And if you have the opportunity to vote, vote. You really should. And we have an ebook in our Dr. James Dobson Family Resource Center at drjamesdobson.org. We have an ebook called Voting in the Church, Why Christians Engage the Public Square. I encourage you to click on drjamesdobson.org and search for that title, because that ebook was very, very popular during the last election cycle. And I know it's going to help a lot of people too, who might be sitting on the fence and saying, gosh, I don't know. It just seems like I haven't voted recently, or I don't always vote. And does my vote really count? And a lot of Christians, I'm just going to hold my nose and not vote for anybody because I don't think God wants me participating in this. Gary, give us a little bit of exhortation, if you will, here as to why it's so important for Christians to vote.
4: Yeah, Dr. Dobson and I did a couple tours around the country in a number of different election years, and we'd get these big crowds, and the whole purpose of these events we were doing was to tell those people they had to show up, just like they showed up for the event to listen to Dr. Dobson and myself and some others. That's the way they needed to show up on election day and in the pre-voting and so forth. In a constitutional republic like ours, Lincoln said, the people are everything. So we have this incredible and still in many ways rare right to vote. And when we don't vote, we leave the public square to people who have a vision about what America should be and what our children ought to be taught about life and death, love and sex, freedom and slavery, quite different than the vision that we have. So if we don't show up, we set ourselves up for being governed by people who will be completely hostile to everything that we believe in.
3: Right.
4: Now, we've already lost, Roger, some important areas of public life. The teacher unions are virtually Marxist unions. I mean, I'm not exaggerating. What the resolutions they pass at their conventions are resolutions that would shock the average parent. But it explains what we know is going on in a lot of classrooms. The same way with the faculties of our major universities. Why do so many people kids come out of our schools believing that socialism is a good thing and believing that free markets are a bad thing? Or think that socialism is better than a country like America that's a constitutional republic. So we've lost some of those areas. We can't afford to lose the governing part of America. And why is so much of what's going on aimed at confusing Christians? Why does Mr. Tallarico suggest that Jesus would like his platform, would like Tallarico's platform?
3: Yeah.
4: Look, if Jesus walked into the United States Senate, he wouldn't be yelling at those senators about why they had this amount of money or that amount of money in the food stamp program or in Obamacare. He would be going into the Senate saying, why did you vote to let my creation, those little innocent babies, be killed in the womb? He would be saying, why are you telling the little children that bear my image that they can choose what gender they want to be? The idea that Tallarico would try to get Jesus to be a socialist endorsing his platform. And isn't it interesting, Roger, when a conservative Christian runs for office and quotes the Bible accurately, the same people like Tallarico accuse us of violating the separation of church and state.
3: Right.
4: So they want it both ways, but it shows you how important Christian voters are. They want to confuse us. They want to demoralize us. They want us to believe it doesn't matter because they know if we show up in proportion to our numbers, we will be able to save America again, just like has happened time after time after time.
3: You know, Gary, it was interesting this past weekend. Lisa and I were in church listening to our pastor talk about Joshua, and he was describing the different areas that Joshua and the Israelites literally were able to take, you know, once you get into the promised land, and then they're here, the different areas for the 12 tribes. And every single time, something I hadn't really put together, every single time God said, I am giving you this land, now go fight for it. And I thought, well, you know, here's the land. We just go in and we set up shop. But they met passionate, vicious hostility everywhere they went. But God said, but that's your land. So when you engage in the battle, I will fight with you and you will be victorious. I wonder how many Christians are looking at Election Day 2026 in the same way, saying, look, God has given us this land based on the fact that we have acknowledged him. He's given us this country, this nation, and we've squandered it. I mean, in many different areas, as you mentioned, my parents were both public school teachers. They wouldn't recognize the California Teachers Association or the National Education Association based on what, I mean, my mom brought Dr. Dobson's film series to her public school. A third of the teachers used to meet in Bible study every Wednesday. I used to join them on occasion. It was that was in the early 1980s. Can you imagine something like that happening now? I mean, there's no way. And yet, when it comes to the election, we don't necessarily need to take up arms, per se. We have one of the strongest weapons. Well, we have two. The power of prayer and the ballot box. Talk about why this is where our new battlefield really is. And it is a battlefield. And if we don't engage, we run the risk of being run over.
4: Yes. I mean, look, we've had to fight wars in our past. The American Revolution was a war.
3: Yes.
4: And we defied all the odds in order to be successful against the world's greatest power at the time. And if your kids weren't taught the real history of America, hopefully you were as a parent. I remember what that history taught, which was our founders knew the only way they could succeed was reliance on God.
3: Amen.
4: And they built the whole republic on it. And then again, we had just a horrendous civil war over a basic question. Can one man own another man? Of course he can't. It took us longer than it probably should have to come to grips with that. But we did. We're the only nation that fought a civil war to end slavery. 600,000 people died. Abraham Lincoln wrote an inaugural address, his second inaugural address, that refers directly to the Bible or indirectly a dozen times, saying that it was God that both judged us for the sin of slavery, but also rescued us. Then World War II, we beat the Nazis and the Japanese warlords. The Cold War, we defeated Soviet communism. So we have had to fight wars, actual wars, to preserve this as one nation under God. Now we just got to vote. We just got to be Christian citizens and fulfill that responsibility. And I actually think, Roger, it's a sin to not do that. If Christ came back after the day before Election Day, of course the election would be canceled and every knee would
5: bend.
4: Every head would bow. But I wouldn't want to stand before the throne and try to explain why, when elections were deciding whether this would be one nation under God or not, I decided to be a pacifist and set it out. Mm-hmm. So it's really, really important. I don't want history to record that it was this generation of Christians that did not rise to the occasion, did not do what had to be done. And you mentioned what school used to be like with your parents, Christians, and teachers. Do you know, Roger, I was thinking about this the other day. If Martin Luther King were alive today, you know, he was the Reverend Martin Luther King. Mm-hmm. He based his entire appeal for civil rights based on the idea that that skin color was beside the point. We were made in the image of God, and the color of our skin is the least important thing about him. If he tried to give that message based on his Bible, biblical beliefs, he wouldn't be allowed in a public school today. Mm. It wouldn't be some white segregationist standing in the schoolhouse door. It would be the leftist controlling our school system that would say, hey, pastor, you can't come in here and start quoting the Bible. So think about how much we've already lost and why we must draw the line now and come out by the millions in just a couple of weeks.
3: Well, you know, Gary, it's interesting when you think about Dr. King and the way that that he handled business, of course, biblically, the way that he organized people to rally against injustice, but their presence, just showing up, you know, turning the other cheek. I remember having a conversation on our program with Dr. Alveda King, Dr. King's yes. niece, and describing the night that their home was almost firebombed. Mm. I think they firebombed the back of it, and how she was so angry. She said, I hated every white person in our neighborhood. And she said, my dad went out very calmly, and he said, I want everyone to go home. Just go home, all the neighbors that were around there. And he realized that half the people who were in the neighborhood didn't live in the neighborhood. They were part of this group that was there to kind of raise yes. terror. And she said, I learned so much about presence and about patience and about trusting God, but I also learned about what it means to show up. And I think that this is the message that you're sending here and encouraging us to do, and our listeners here for Dr. James Dobson's Family Talk, is to show up on Election Day. And you can do so ahead of time, too. As we mentioned before, nearly 60% of those who voted in the last general election in 2024 either did so early, they did it early in person, or they did it through the mail. If you have the opportunity to vote early, we encourage you to do so. It cuts down on voter fraud. If you are part of an organization like Pastor Jack Hibbs in Southern California, Jack's church, Calvary Chapel, Chino Hills, actually serves as a drop-off center where you can actually, they will harvest ballots there. You can drop it off and you don't have to worry about getting it turned in because they turn them in by the thousands. Be that place that says this election matters, and take the words of Gary Bauer to heart, saying that this, I mean, it really is a part of our sin nature to not want to get involved. And this is a place where we can stand up and get involved. Gary, you've got 60 seconds left in our program time. Take the final moments of our time together here to really give us that final oomph that get us across the finish line for election 2026.
4: Well, Roger, as you know, I've been in this game a long time, and I'm going to make a little bit of a prediction here. I believe the night after the election, the day after the election, there may be as many as 7 Senate seats and maybe several dozen House seats that are so close that there's going to be recounts, or the counting will go on for a few days.
3: Wow. Mm-hmm.
4: And that means that if we show up, that we could be the difference in whether the House and Senate remain in conservative hands or not. It literally could get down to one extra vote in each precinct in a congressional district or each precinct in a state that will determine the election. So you out there that go to church on Sunday and you go to work on Monday, you got to be in the voting booth on Tuesday if you haven't already voted, because that can make the difference in whether or not your children and your grandchildren will grow up in a shining city on a hill.
3: I love that. And don't forget to visit us at drjamesdobson.org or call a member of our constituent care team at 877-732-6825. 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Again, for more information on that, you'll find it by calling our a member of our constituent care team at 877-732-6825. 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Or by going online to drjamesdobson.org. And just search for that title, Christians and the Right to Vote. 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Gary Bauer, always a pleasure. Thank you for this pep talk that we in the body of Christ desperately needed before the midterm election 2026. 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Gary, thanks for being with us today here on the program.
4: Thank you, Roger. I'm proud to be on the same team with you.
3: For all of us here at Family Talk and the Dr. James Dobson Family Institute, I'm Roger Marsh. Thanks so much for listening today. Be sure to join us again next time right here for the next edition of Dr. James Dobson's Family Talk, the voice you trust for the family you love. This has been a presentation of the Dr. James Dobson Family Institute. This is Roger Marsh. Since 2010, the Dr. James Dobson Family Institute has been guiding families through life's challenges with God's wisdom, and it's made possible by your faithful generosity. 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
5: I'm Ruth Kramer with Mission Network News. The United Nations says Israeli bombings in Gaza created 20 times the amount of rubble from all wars across the world since 2008. Palestinian refugees may not have a home to return to, but they are finding hope for tomorrow through Jesus. Mark with Global Catalytic Ministry says,
6: we're working with Palestinians in a neighboring country right now that have been moved out of Gaza, where we're seeing the Holy Spirit move in very tangible ways in their lives and in their families. There's just a real desperation right now that only Jesus could fill.
5: Church planters offer biblical trauma care to Palestinian refugees.
6: If they can have an opportunity in their most broken state to hear that the love of God is real and that they actually can see hope tangibly, it would be truly a light in the midst of the darkness for them.
5: And water and mosquito-borne illnesses are rising throughout India on the heels of the monsoon season. John Padidi says Bibles for the World operates a small Christian hospital in Manipur State.
7: Every year we expect typhoid outbreaks, cholera outbreaks, and sometimes malaria. But this year has been really unique in a negative way that we've experienced an outbreak of dengue fever.
5: Carried by mosquitoes, the dengue virus causes high fever, severe body aches, and fatigue.
7: Our little district has had over 1,500 cases of dengue.
5: Christian doctors and nurses offer prayer alongside tangible care, but the hospital needs more personnel and equipment. 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

0: This is Max MacLean. Character is forged in the crucible of suffering and endurance. Therefore, do we see our difficult circumstances as God's fatherly way of moving us toward holiness? Listen to the Bible from Hebrews 12. Endure hardship as discipline. God is treating you as sons. For what son is not disciplined by his father? If you are not disciplined, and everyone undergoes discipline, then you are illegitimate children and not true sons. Moreover, we have all had human fathers who disciplined us, and we respected them for it. How much more should we submit to the Father of our spirits and live? Our fathers disciplined us for a little while as they thought best, but God disciplines us for our good, that we may share in his holiness. From Hebrews 12, listen to the Bible. It's great for the soul.
1: 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That's 941-456-2267. Or log on to BethelBC.info and thank them for helping keep Through the Bible with J. Vernon McGee on the air.

0: Welcome to Through the Bible. I'm Steve Schwetz, and we're in Exodus 29, where Dr. J. Vernon McGee explains what it means to be consecrated. And here's a spoiler for you. It's not what you think. But first, Greg's here with some great letters for us to read.
1: Yes, and Steve, I know both of us use the TTB app, and I'm excited because today all of these responses have come through the TTB app.
0: That's great.
1: Yeah, yeah. And we love people. If you use the app, it's a really easy way to respond. You just go into the feedback section of the navigation menu. You can actually dictate your response into the box and
0: yes.
1: Send. You could send a picture of yourself or maybe where you listen. It's very easy to respond, and we get it. It comes right through our system,
0: yeah.
1: And we want to share some of this.
0: Yeah. Little bit of a pro tip real quick on the way I like using the Bible app is I play it the through the

0: have grown so much in my walk with Christ. I try to continue listening throughout the week, and I'll offer a quick plug for the Sunday sermons as well. Those have been an incredible blessing. My two favorites are Moses, God Pays the Highest Wages, and Amos, the country preacher who came to town. Those two sermons mean more to me than you can know. Keep up the great work, and all the glory goes to our Lord and Savior, Jesus Christ. You've kept him at the heart and focus of your ministry, and he has honored your faithfulness.
1: Well, thank you so much, Josh. Thanks for the recommendation of those sermons. Another thing you can do in the app is that it has a powerful search function. So if you say, hey, I want to hear that sermon called Moses, God Pays the Highest Wages, you just type that into the search and it will help you find that Sunday sermon.
0: Yeah, it's a great way to do that.
1: So let's hear from Oladurin. And this person, I don't know, male or female, says, I want to thank you for your services, consistently teaching the undiluted Word of God, and to your supporters who have made this possible over the years. I have been a passenger on the Bible bus since 1991. That's a long time.
0: That is a long
1: time. He continues, in those early days, it did not mean much to me. Now it is my first daily act upon waking. Love that. I teach Sunday school and Bible studies in my church using materials from ttb.org and referring to Dr. McGee as my teacher. But most importantly, I apply the teachings to my private life. I was never really delinquent, but I knew I was off the mark. I am now a better child of the highest. Not perfect, but working at it. I used to listen first on Transworld Radio from South Africa from 1991 to 1998, and later in New York City on WMCA 570 AM until 2023. I now listen on the app in Anchorage, Alaska. I also enjoy the Saturday Q&A and the Sunday sermons. And then he continues and closes. Dr. McGee is a great teacher who uses humor, eloquence, and his deep knowledge of the Word of God. He makes the Bible much easier to understand. That guttural Texan accent is now music in my ears. Please send some Bible bus passes. May God continue to bless you richly, my beloved.
0: Wow. What an encouragement. And what encouragement that this brother, I'm assuming it's a brother, has been so faithful. I mean, he starts in South Africa, he listens in New York, and now he's in Alaska, all the while listening to Through the Bible.
1: Well, and I'd like to address the people that have prayed for and supported Through the Bible for a long time. This is what you allow to happen. We have the ability, because we have such faithful supporters, to have a long-term commitment all over the world. And this kind of story just really motivates me that we got to keep flinging the seed everywhere because people move around.
0: Absolutely.
1: You know?
0: Absolutely. Greg, let me pray for us as we begin. Heavenly Father, we are so thankful for particularly this last testimony of just your faithfulness and allowing us to continue for so many years and to minister to this brother as he's moved literally all around the world. I pray, Lord, that there would be many others that continue to hear the solid teaching of your word, not for the sake of Dr. McGee, but for the sake of Jesus Christ and for people knowing him better as a result of that teaching. Pray that you would be glorified in our study as we continue now. In Jesus' name, amen. Here's our study of Exodus 29 on Through the Bible with Dr. J. Vernon McGee.
2: Now, friends, we've come in chapter 29 again to the priesthood. Last time, we saw the garments that Aaron was to wear, and these were garments of glory and beauty. Now, I'm not going to read all of this. I guarantee you we got 46 verses here that are not as interesting and thrilling as they might be, but this is something that I'm confident that the Spirit of God wants to use to minister to you and me. And as we said before, this is God's ABC book for us, and great spiritual lessons are here for us. Now, will you notice in the consecration of the priests, we have, and this is the thing that thou shalt do unto them to hallow them, to minister unto me in the priest's office. Take one young bullock and two rams without blemish, and that is the first. Consecration for a believer is actually nothing that he does, by the way. It's something God does for us, and it rests upon the finished work of Christ. It has to rest there. And then verse 2 now, and unleavened bread and cakes unleavened, tempered with oil, and wafers unleavened, anointed with oil of wheaten flour shalt thou make them. And thou shalt put them into one basket, bring them in the basket with the bullock and the two rams. And Aaron and his son

0: thou shalt bring unto the door of the tabernacle of the congregation, shall wash them with water. Now that washing is typical of regeneration, of course. It's not by works of righteousness which we've done. It's according to his mercy saved us by the washing of regeneration and renewing of the Holy Spirit. And this is the washing that has to do with regeneration. Now, when we see the laver, why, we're going to see that's a different type of washing there altogether. Now, Moses is going to put the garments on Aaron. Thou shalt take the garments and put upon Aaron the coat, the robe, the ephod and the breastplate, and gird him with the curious girdle of the ephod. And verse 8, thou shalt bring his sons and put coats upon them. Thou shalt gird them with girdles, Aaron and his sons, and put the bonnets on them, and the priest's office shall be theirs for a perpetual statute, and thou shalt consecrate Aaron and his sons. Now, consecration actually is what God does, not what we do. I hear so much today about consecration services, where folk do something and they promise to do something. Consecration, friends, means to come to God with empty hands and let him fill them. That's all in the world that it means. I've promised him big things in the past, and I'd never quite made good. I don't like to think of that being consecration. It's not what I promise him. Consecration is to come to God with empty hands, confess our weakness, our inability, and let God do the rest. Watch Moses pray, and watch Elijah pray, and David pray, and Samuel pray. And in the New Testament, listen to Paul pray. And friends, you're going to find out that these men never came to God on the basis of who they are, what they have promised in him they're going to do. I've been to these services. I went to them for years, where you go in and put a little chip or a little limb on the fire, and you then give a testimony in what you're going to do. And believe me, I've heard enough promise at those services to turn the world upside down, but never worked out quite like that, because actually we friends don't have really much to offer him, do we? Or maybe you do, I don't. And the thing is that we come to him with empty hands and let him fill us. We need to recognize that. And that is the whole thing that we have here. Now, we're going to come to this again in the book of Leviticus, and when we get there, I expect to go into a little bit more detail. Now, you'll find that we come to 10, where we have the sacrifices. Thou shalt cause a bullock to be brought before the tabernacle of the congregation, and Aaron and his sons shall put their hands upon the head of the bullock. Now, you'll notice that there's a great deal in the Old Testament of when a man came to the tabernacle, and here, of course, it is the high priest and his family, they put their hands on the bullock, the laying on of hands. Now, a great many people seem to think that that transmits something spiritual. It does not. That's not the purpose of it. You can't transmit anything by just laying hands on anyone. The only thing you can transfer to the other man by laying hands on is disease germs. You can pass them along, but that's all you'll be able to pass on. The laying on of hands on an animal is identification. And when a sinner came up to that altar, he put his hand on the little animal. That means identification. And that means that little animal is taking your place. But this idea today that you've got some sort of a hocus-pocus, acracadabra proposition working, that's nonsense, friend. Let's get rid of that type of thing. God gets right down to the nitty-gritty with us. This is reality. They are identified. Now, this man, Aaron, this bullock is taking his place. It's dying for him because he's a sinner. These are the things that you have here. Now you have the order of the sacrifice here, and you'll find out that it's the burnt offering here. It's not until we get to the book of Leviticus that we have the five offerings given. And there you will have the sin offering, trespass offering, mentioned for the first time. For from the very beginning, even from the Garden of Eden, was a burnt offering. And that altar that we've identified as the brazen altar is sometimes called the burnt altar, because the burnt altar is where the main sacrifice was offered. Now, the main sacrifice, as we shall see, the burnt offering, the first one, speaks of the person of Christ, who he is. And, of course, that altar speaks of what he's done for us. But the burnt altar speaks of the burnt sacrifice, and that sets forth the person of Christ. Now, we have all of that in here, and it's quite detailed. The thing is that I will go into detail when we do get to Leviticus, but I'll pass over this at the time. There's many details here that actually for us at this time are not too important. We'll pick them up later. Now you have in verse 26, the food for the priests. Thou shalt take the breast of the ram of Aaron's consecration, wave it for a wave offering before the Lord, and it shall be thy part. Thou shalt sanctify the breast of the wave offering. Now again in Leviticus, you'll find out that a part of an offering went to Aaron and to the priests as their part. You see, they had no part in the nation Israel, and this is the way that God supported them. They were to serve, and they would receive a part of the offering. And this is the part now that is to be for them. Now, this chapter closes with the emphasis here upon this burnt offering. And that's what you have here. It's not till you get to Leviticus that you have a sin offering and trespass offering. And I know the question will rise in the minds of many. Well, why is that true? Why is it that you have this sort of thing here and you don't have a sin offering yet? Well, you see, the sin offering and the trespass offering were given at the time the law was given, and it goes with the law. In other words, sin was sin before the law, but it was not a trespass, and it was not a sin in the sense that it was an overt act against a commandment of God. And today, sin is sin. That means if a man that commits a sin, why, it's sin. It may not be a trespass. He may not know the law. But actually, today, even in our legal courts, I think there's a rule of thumb. I remember when I studied commercial law years ago that this was one of the axioms that was put down. Ignorance of the law excuses no one. Many things can be done in ignorance and can be wrong, but it does not become a trespass or an overt sin until it's against a commandment, you see. That's the reason actually the law was given, to show man that he was a sinner. He already was one. The law didn't make man a sinner, just reveal that he was. Now we come to this continual burnt offering, and this burnt offering is to be continually offered. That's the important thing to note. Verse 38, and I should read some of this. Now this is that which thou shalt offer upon the altar, two lambs of the first year, day by day, continually. The one lamb thou shalt offer in the morning, the other lamb thou shalt offer at even, and with the one lamb a tenth deal of flour, and so on. These details we pick up later on in Leviticus when we have the sacrifices and the order of them given. Now the important thing for us here, the only important thing, this was the daily sacrifice. Every morning, every evening, that was a burnt offering. A lamb in the morning, a lamb in the evening. And that speaks, of course, of the fact that these people needed this continual reminder that they needed someone to take their place, that their sin merited death, and that there must be the shedding of blood. Now, very candidly, this is brought out in Hebrews. We're told, once in the end of the age has he appeared to put away sin by the sacrifice of himself. Now you see, the blood of bulls and goats and lambs just couldn't take away sin. But now he has, the Lord Jesus has dealt adequately with sin. And that's very important to see here, that his sacrifice was adequate. And he only died once in the end of the age as he appeared. We've come now to the great worship chapter in chapter 30, And we have instructions now for the altar of incense. That's prayer. And then we will see who can worship, that they must be redeemed. And not only the redeemed, why, we're going to see the instructions for the laver. You have to be cleansed. These are requirements for us if we are going to be serviceable to God. Now let's come and take the altar of incense. That altar is in the holy place. I hope you have our chart. You'll find it very helpful if you do. And you find here that inside the holy place, the main part of the tabernacle, see in the outer court, there are two articles of furniture, the brazen altar, the brazen laver. We've had the brazen altar, not the brazen laver. The brazen altar speaks of the cross of Christ, his death for our sins. Now, when you step in the main compartment, you have three articles of furniture. All speak of worship. The lampstand, the table of showbread, and we've had both of those now. We must worship God in spirit and in truth, and it's where God's people meet together and have fellowship. And fellowship doesn't mean a banquet in a church. It's not where you meet together and gossip. It's where you meet and feed on the person of Christ. That's the banquet. That's worship. But there's also another altar there, and that's the altar of incense. Now let's come to this, because this is very important, and I'll read. Thou shalt make an altar to burn incense upon. Of chittim wood thou shalt make it. Now, this is very important for us to see. A cubit shall be the length thereof, and a cubit the breadth thereof. Now, you notice how that is given to us, the size. Very small, by the way. And four square shall it be, and two cubits shall be the height thereof. The horns thereof shall be of the same. And thou shalt overlay it with pure gold, the top thereof and the sides thereof round about, and the horns thereof, and thou shalt make upon it a crown of gold round about. And the golden rings shalt thou make to it under the crown of it by the two corners thereof. Upon the two sides of it shalt thou make it, and they shall be for the places for the staves to bear it. Now see, all the articles of furniture had rings put there, so the staves could be put there, so they could be carried on the shoulders of the priests. Now, when we get to the book of Numbers, we're going to see when they began the wilderness march that the priests, that is the Levites, carried the articles of furniture through the wilderness. Now, we are told in verse 6, thou shalt put it before the veil, that is, by the ark of the testimony, before the mercy seat, that is, over the testimony, where I'll meet with thee. Now you see, the place where this altar went was right by the veil, and right on the other side of it, there was the ark and the mercy seat. And it was in the holy place. It was the part of worship. Now we read here, and I'd like to read verse 7, and Aaron shall burn thereon sweet incense every morning. When he dresseth the lamps, he shall burn incense upon it. And when Aaron lighteth the lamps at even, he shall burn incense upon it, a perpetual incense before the Lord throughout your generations. And this is very important to see. This altar, by the way, was not an altar for a sacrifice. No sacrifice was to be there. And they were to use a certain kind of incense. Verse 9, ye shall offer no strange incense thereon, nor burnt sacrifice, nor meal offering, neither shall ye pour drink offerings upon it. In other words, the only thing that it was for, just one thing, and that was incense. And the priests would go in and burn incense every time that he light the lights thereof. Now, this altar is very important to see. It's part of worship. It's in this worship chapter. And may I say right at the very beginning, it speaks of prayer. And the reason we know that it speaks of prayer, why, we are told here, incense is a symbol of prayer and praise many places. David said in Psalm 141:2, let my prayer be set before thee as incense. And you find in the book of Revelation, when the angel offered prayer, he also poured out the incense. And David then could say this, "Let my prayer set before thee a sweet incense." And you remember when the New Testament opens, and Dr. Luke, by the way, opens it chronologically with this man, Zechariah, at the altar of incense. He was a member of the tribe of Levi, and he was serving there, and incense was associated there with prayer. He was serving at the altar of incense, and it was at the time of prayer. In other words, God spoke after a silence of 400 years here at this altar of incense. Now, incense, therefore, it's a figure of Christ, our intercessor. Where Aaron ministered, why, it was where the high priest was. Now, Aaron is a figure of Christ in this particular sense, although he's a priest after the order of Melchizedek. Why, we find that the altar of incense, when you turn over to the 8th chapter of Hebrews, is in the Holy of Holies. It looks like the writer of Hebrews didn't know where it belonged. Oh, yes, he did. But why did he put it in there? Because when he wrote that veil had been rent in twain, Christ had offered himself down here. His flesh had been rent, and he had died upon the cross, but he had ascended back to heaven. And that altar of incense is in heaven today. And you and I come to God through Christ. He's our great intercessor. He's up there. That altar speaks of the place where he stands. And when you and I come to God in prayer, we have to come through him. Now, I can't buy this today when I hear folks say, "Now that I've been saved, I can come directly to God." No, you can't. You come through Christ, my friend. He's the one that brings us into the presence of God. Now, Christ is in heaven praying for us. It was wonderful for the people of Israel to know that their great high priest was in there at that altar praying for them. It's wonderful today to know that our great high priest is praying for us also. It's a beautiful, wonderful picture. And it says that he doesn't pray for the world. Did you know Christ does not pray for the world? He says in his own prayer in John 17, verse 9, look it up. He says, "I pray not for the world. I pray for those that thou hast given me." Somebody says, "You mean to tell me he doesn't pray for the world?" He says he doesn't. Why doesn't he? He died for the world. And the Holy Spirit is down here to make the offering of Christ real to those that will accept and receive it. He could do no more than what he did, dying for the sins of the world. But he's up yonder today praying for you and me. And I'm glad he is, because if it wasn't for him up there, we couldn't do very much down here today. It's wonderful to know that we have a great high priest praying for us. Now, I'm going to have to leave right off there today, but I want to begin next time with this wonderful altar of incense in this great chapter on prayer. May God bless you, my beloved.
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1: When 3-year-old Emmanuel arrived home, the whole neighborhood was waiting. Laughter filled the streets, friends gathered outside, children ran to greet him. You might have thought it was his birthday, but they were celebrating something even greater. Just weeks earlier, Emmanuel had undergone surgery with Mercy Ships to remove a tumor growing on his face. Now he was home, healed, and surrounded by people praising God for what he had done. Emmanuel's father began singing a chorus he'd learned along the way. I came with pain, I'm going with joy. Jesus has done it for me. Papa God has done it for me. When God brings healing, his joy has a way of reaching far beyond the one who receives it.
0: Find out more about Mercy Ships by visiting mercyships.org.
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3: I believe if you and I had asked the Lord Jesus Christ what is the priority in his given day, on any given day, here's what he would say. It's the time I spend with my Father. You recall the scripture says that he was up early in the morning out alone with the Father praying. Then in the evening he was alone with the Father praying. He said, I only do those things that please the Father. I only do those things I see the Father doing. I take no initiative of my own. Jesus Christ was in continuous fellowship with his Father, but that wasn't just because he was God, but simply because he took time to be alone with his Heavenly Father. Well, I want you to turn, if you will, to Colossians chapter 4. And here Paul gives us an admonition. And I believe in this passage, he really deals with about every facet we need to deal with when it comes to praying. We'll deal with one primary part of it. In Colossians chapter 4, verse 2, he says, devote yourselves to prayer, keeping alert in it with an attitude of thanksgiving, praying at the same time for us as well, that God may open up to us a door for the word so that we may speak forth the mystery of Christ, for which I also have been imprisoned, in order that I may make it clear in the way I ought to speak. Now, I want to talk about something very practical for a moment about our prayer life, because if I'm going to devote myself to prayer, it won't